0: National Transportation Safety Board is sending a team to investigate. Ken Lorman reporting.
1: Iran says it attacked three U.S.-linked oil tankers in the Strait of Hormuz, calling it retaliation for earlier U.S. strikes on Iranian tankers. U.S. Central Command says it targeted the Iranian vessels after Navy warships came under missile attack Saturday. This is SRN News.
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16: 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I have a lot to cover for you. I've got 2 hours with you. Hour three is an encore, and you've got me. And wait till you hear what I'm going to tell you coming out of the Virgin Islands. But before we get cracking, Greg in Dallas, Texas, how are you, my brother?
17: I'm doing pretty good, man. 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
16: Yeah, that'll do it. Here's the deal, ladies and gentlemen. The United States of America plaintiff v. the government of the Virgin Islands Police Department, and Mario Brooks in his official capacity as police commissioner of the territory of the Virgin Islands. Let's get started. Now, like as I said, I'm going to cover this with you for 2 hours. A lot to go over here. And I want you to think about this in terms of the future. So hold my hand and walk with me, okay? This is why we do what we do. I'm going to do things that will begin a little bit differently today. Before I tell you what the United States Justice Department says happened in the Virgin Islands, I want to explain why I'm spending the next 2 hours talking about it. Why would someone like me who lives in Georgia or someone who lives in Florida or maybe Pennsylvania or Ohio, Arizona, pick wherever you are, why would you care about a territorial police department allegedly, what they did, allegedly did, and it is allegedly did, hundreds or even thousands of miles away from where you are? So why do we examine licensing systems or registries or magazine bans and court filings? We do these things every day, but, you know, ask yourself this question, why do we fight so hard? Well, we try to fight this hard to bring attention to it before these abuses arrive at our own doors. Many of you already have those abuses at your door because, and I like the way this just kind of popped out, Greg, but because constitutional tyranny, guys, never arrives wearing a uniform that says constitutional tyranny on the face of it. It's stealthy. It arrives one rule at a time, right? It arrives in one form or one fee or one inspection or one delay or maybe one database. Think Flock in today's day and age. Maybe one mandatory safe requirement, safe storage. Think that. And maybe one supposedly reasonable condition. And all of this stands between you and your constitutional rights. Each burden, the other side likes to call them small, temporary, administrative. Wait till you hear why I'm laying this out this way for you, because that's what's happening here. All right? The rights are rarely lost all at one time. It's incremental. They're eroded until the extraordinary becomes normal. Think PSYOP. And the unconstitutional then becomes routine. If you live behind a blue wall, you know exactly what I'm talking about. Too many people have ignored the first step, and they find themselves in this capacity. One inspection, for example, isn't worth fighting, right? It's just one inspection. It's not a big deal. One registry, I don't mind. It's okay. I don't mind jumping through that hoop. A lot of Democrats feel that way, don't they? They don't mind that one inspection. They don't mind that one registry. It seems harmless. They're okay with it. Keep all of this in mind as we go through what's happening in the Virgin Islands. One magazine limit doesn't affect my gun. Nah, I'm okay. I got mine. So a year-long delay is somebody else's problem, not your problem, because, well, I don't have that problem in a red state. They do in a blue state, and I don't live in a blue state. Except the Democrats want you in a blue state. You see where I'm going with this. A warrantless search is acceptable because the applicant has nothing to hide. How many times have you heard that? Have you ever heard that? Because I did one time in Arizona years ago in an RV traveling to Tombstone. We got pulled over. Do you mind if we have a look around? We have a big problem with drugs and illegal immigration here. Well, yeah, I do. It's a rental. I don't know who had this before me, I said. Cop said, well, it's a rental. It's not yours. If you have nothing to hide, why do you mind? Oh. Guys, the Constitution does not protect only people with something to hide, okay? It protects every single citizen from a government lacking lawful authority to intrude on you and yours. The Fourth Amendment does not say your home is secure only if police believe you deserve privacy because they say so. The Second Amendment does not say you may keep and bear arms only if a commissioner on the island approves of your reason. The Bill of Rights wasn't written to control you. It was written to control them. We talk about this incessantly on the program. So according to an amended federal complaint filed September 2nd, just 4 days ago, the Virgin Islands PD, VIPD, I'll refer to them either way, whichever one comes out, didn't merely enforce one questionable restriction. The DOJ is alleging a decades-long pattern, or practice, pattern, practice, whatever, interchangeable, depriving citizens of constitutional rights. What do you care about the Virgin Islands? Folks, those are U.S. citizens. And it's a proving ground for what the Democrats want for you as we go through this today. Pay very careful attention to this. So I do want to be fair. These are allegations, not final judicial findings. Defendants are going to answer them, and the court's going to decide. But we don't need an exaggeration here, ladies and gentlemen. We know what happened. The filing's own language is powerful enough and proof. You'll see as we go through this. Paragraph 3, for example, and I'll quote substantially from this document. The original complaint was correct. That's the DOJ's language. It's not mine. Paragraph 4 in the complaint goes even further. In discovery responses and Commissioner Brooks's own declarations, defendants admit that Virgin Islands PD engaged in a pattern or practice of conduct that violated persons' constitutional rights. See, that elevates this beyond a press release, ladies and gentlemen. DOJ says the defendants' own discovery responses to their complaints and the commissioner's own declaration contain the admissions that make them guilty of all of this. The complaint, and it's one of the strongest I've ever seen, if not the strongest I've ever seen, describes the people living under this system, American citizens, as the long-suffering citizens. The long-suffering citizens of the territory. That means U.S. And says their rights have been violated, quote, for far too long. It says this conduct reaches back literally decades. And I want you to think about this going forward. DOJ alleges unauthorized safe mandates, coerced warrantless home searches, delays approaching a year, arbitrary denials, a special need requirement, even after Bruin, enforcement of an expired federal gun ban, invented magazine limits, public carry restrictions, suppressor and long gun bans, enormous exclusion zones, and universal registrations. So why, again, does this matter to you? Because these bad legal theories spread. This is a testing ground. Remember, this is what the Democrats have in mind for you, in store for you, if they regain power. And it's why it's so important that this DOJ is doing what they're doing now And it just lends so much more weight to the conversation that I had with Todd Blanche at the NRA convention. If you listen to it, if you didn't, go back and listen. Government power copies itself, ladies and gentlemen. It manifests and metastasizes. If officials can force warrantless searches there, another jurisdiction is going to try it here, and we've already seen that proven. That's why they're doing it there, because they've seen the Democrats do it here and get away with it, seemingly. If police can invent magazine limits there, another agency will ask, well, why can't we do the same here, which they have done. Flip the script, either state, Virgin Islands, doesn't matter. It's the same thing. If a licensing office can delay a right for a year, other governments learn that delay is easier to defend than an outright ban, isn't it? We've seen this in real life. The Justice Department states the institutional problem in paragraph 55 of the complaint. By definition, a statute cannot remedy law enforcement misconduct that manifests itself as a disregard of statutes. Let's explain that real quick. If the problem is officials disregarding law, passing another law does not solve the problem because they're ignoring the other one. The Constitution cannot defend itself. Rights survive when citizens like you and I demand compliance and courts impose consequences. We've had problems on all of that. So we talk about these issues every day because freedom requires our maintenance. You don't win liberty one place or win liberty and then place it on a shelf and one step at a time. Every generation has to defend it. Every administration has to be watched. Every official has to be reminded that the citizen is sovereign. Oh, they hate that, don't they? And government is servant to the people. So what we're getting ready to talk about here, because it involves the cops, is not anti-police, it's anti-abuse. When we come back, we're going to get right back into the meat of it. Don't go away. Armed American Radio listeners, you already know the name. 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
16: 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We make it easy for you, okay? It's only $35 for 1 year. Get in the fight. Let's keep going. Welcome back. All right, we're going to start with the alleged price of applying for a firearms license. And as I go through this, again, I want to remind you, project this to the future. This is what the Democrats have in store for you. This is just like a testing ground, a proving ground. So choose your right here in this segment here, the second or the fourth. Let's go. DOJ says Virgin Islands Police Department, VIPD, required applicants to install a gun safe permanently bolted to their home's structure. There you go. Responsible owners use safes, ladies and gentlemen. You probably have one or two or three. I have three, and I have countless portable ones. All right? The constitutional problem here is not whether a safe is wise. Okay, it is. If you're responsible, you have safes. It's whether the police can invent a mandatory condition that lawmakers never enacted. Here's from paragraph 33 of the complaint against the Virgin Islands from DOJ. Absent any legal authority, VIPD required applicants for firearms licenses to install a safe that was permanently bolted to their home structure. Notice those words, absent any legal authority. And the paragraph continues. VIPD required that each applicant have his or her own safe, even if they shared a home with another applicant, Greg. That includes married couples, two qualified applicants, one home, but allegedly two separate government-mandated safes bolted to the structure. Then the safe opened the door, literally, to something far worse. Paragraph 35 continues. For years, VIPD imposed a mandatory inspection of applicants' homes. For years. We're talking decades. VIPD never established probable cause to suspect any wrongdoing by applicants prior to any of these searches. Think about this. No probable cause, no suspected crime. If an applicant refused, DOJ claims and says VIPD refused to process the application. The complaint delivers a huge constitutional indictment from the DOJ. Thus, VIPD required firearms license applicants to consent to a violation of their Fourth Amendment rights as a condition of exercising their Second Amendment rights. Think about it. Let's go here. You can only exercise the second after surrendering the fourth. Crazy. It's not meaningful consent. It's constitutional coercion, ladies and gentlemen. Imagine, again, we use these examples a lot, but they all make sense. Imagine telling the journalist that he can only publish only after a police search his house, or a pastor can only preach after agents inspect her bedroom, everyone would recognize the abuse. Hands down, owning a firearm does not make a private home government property. These inspections also created extraordinary delays. Paragraph 36 from the complaint. VIPD took several months to a year to schedule and complete such home inspections. Paragraph 40 broadens that allegation even further. Virgin Islands PD has routinely taken months and often up to a year to issue a firearms license after receiving an application. This is an abusive licensing practice. That directly from the DOJ. Those are DOJ words. An abusive licensing practice. Possessing, transporting, or carrying without the required license and registration can expose someone in the Virgin Islands to at least 10 years in prison and a fine of $10,000 to $15,000, folks. A year-long delay is therefore a year-long suspension backed by the threat of decades behind bars. This has been going on for decades. The department also allegedly denied otherwise qualified applicants, that being VIPD, for owning too many guns. This is from paragraph 38 of the DOJ complaint. VIPD denies firearms licenses to otherwise qualified applicants whenever it deems that the applicant has, quote unquote, too many firearms. How many is too many? DOJ identifies no lawful numerical standard, neither does the Second Amendment. The Bill of Rights contains no bureaucratic comfort exception for politicians. Guys, everything that we're talking about here, I can promise you, if the Democrats get a hold of everything in Washington, every one of them would support this. Every single one of them would support, and in fact, have done these things or propose them themselves in their own states already to some certain extent. Then came this, a proper cause requirement. Applicants had to persuade the police commissioner, that they had a good reason to fear death or fear of death or serious injury or another what they would call proper reason to carry. Bruin rejected that model outright. Ordinary law-abiding citizens have a general right to carry for self-defense. The Second Amendment is the proper cause. Nothing else needed. DOJ goes on to say that the Virgin Islands PD continued imposing that requirement well after Bruin. Defendants say it stopped, but the complaint says they refused to produce any evidence allowing independent verification of what they claimed they had stopped, which means it didn't stop, ladies and gentlemen, because they can't prove it. Look at how one reinforces the other. Let's go here. An invented safe requirement creates an inspection. Have it safe. Have a safe bolted in your home. Now you require an inspection. The inspection forces surrender of your privacy, your Fourth Amendment rights. And scheduling creates a delay. Delays prevent lawful possession. Criminal law threatens the person who proceeds without the permission. Discretion lets the officials, the police in the Virgin Islands, decide whether you or her or they own too many guns or even has a good enough reason to own one. It's not a right, ladies and gentlemen. It's a government-mandated privilege, and that's giving it a stretch. Government can't condition, normally anyway, a public benefit on surrendering a constitutional right. It can't say, give up protected speech and we'll issue you a permit. Abandon your religion and then you can have your license. Waive your right against unreasonable searches. Maybe we'll let you exercise another enumerated freedom. If we choose. Calling the demand part of an application doesn't cleanse it, folks. A signature obtained under threat of losing the right. It's not the same thing as voluntary consent, is it? No. And the home matters, guys, because the Fourth Amendment draws its strongest line at your front door, my front door. Because the home is where our privacy is supposed to be our most secure and sacred. DOJ does not allege that officers sought individualized warrants based on suspected crime. It alleges a routine inspection imposed on applicants as a class simply because they wanted to own firearms. Their suspicious act was asking to exercise a constitutional right. Let that sink in more when we come back. Don't go away.
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5: 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I got three bags delivered yesterday, and it's three bags of dark roast this time. Three bags of dark roast, not the 2A and 1776 this go around. But three bags of the dark roast, and it's really, really good stuff. I do have some of it right here, and I'm going to take a sip right now for you. It's very good coffee, and it is good dark roast. Make sure to visit them. Also, if you're watching on your screens, you see that QR code up there. I'm not sure which direction my camera's got it there, so I'll just point both corners. One of them's going to be right. That's Valorous TV. 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Valorous TV, that's the YouTube channel, and you'll find my video over there, the promo video that we did. Lots of great stuff coming with Armed American Radio and Valorous TV. 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We got you covered. Okay, segment three. So I kind of titled this one, When the Bureaucracy Becomes the Ban Here. So welcome back. Let's get cracking on this one. What happens to that citizen in the Virgin Islands who finally did obtain a license? What happened? DOJ begins with Bruin's controlling principle. Again, this a quote. One of Bruin's central holdings is that the Second Amendment protects a general right to publicly carry arms for self-defense. A general right, not one confined to addresses selected by cops, okay? Yet paragraph 57 of the complaint, for years, even when VIPD issued licenses, it would restrict the licenses to particular locations, such as home protection only, or business protection. I added only in their direct quote.

0: is such as home protection or business protection. That's direct from the quote. I don't want to misquote it from the paragraph. And the complaint concluded in that regard too. Thus, even persons who have demonstrated that they are law-abiding citizens by completing the application process were denied the right to public carry. And think of everything we just talked about. Now, again, I want you to keep in mind, live in a blue state. I'm seeing a lot of the comments in there. Keep them coming, guys. A lot of this already applies to you. This is what they want for you in total if they get a hold of power again, which is why we can never let it happen, which is why I'm so compelled with this story and this incredible complaint coming out of DOJ. So think about this. You installed the safe. You endured the investigations. You waited for approval. You demonstrated that you were law-abiding, however they wanted you to do that. Yet the DOJ says that you were still denied the general right to carry in public, even though you jumped through all their hoops. Okay, we'll give you the permit, but you can only carry in home. And then, out of the blue, the system entirely stopped in the Virgin Islands on March 20th, just this past March of 2026, March 20th, VIPD announced that it would accept applications, but all other services were suspended. Paragraph 60 from the complaint. One of services that was suspended was issuing firearms licenses. Okay, you can apply, but we're ceasing everything because we choose to do this. Paragraph 61 from the complaint. For weeks after March 20, 2026, VIPD did not issue firearms licenses. Now, VIPD blamed technical difficulties. How many times have you heard that crap?
1: I apologize for my system being slow. My system's not working. It's always a system.
0: Technology fails, folks. I get it. But the Constitution still applies when a server's offline. Paragraph 36 says, rather than issuing temporary or provisional licenses while these difficulties continued, VIPD simply stopped performing its constitutional duty to issue licenses altogether. My county did that in Georgia during COVID scam. My wife sued. As a result, every other county was forced to reopen because they were given every other license probate judges were, except firearms licenses. So there's that. That's why you fight these battles, ladies and gentlemen. Your rights don't go offline, folks, because the government's computer does, or they claim that it does. It's laughable. This is the danger of prior permissions. Let's put it that way. Disabling the permission system disables the right, right? So we get to a point here, and an outrageous allegation, at least I think so in the filing. Paragraph 49 from the complaint says, on August 13th, 2026, VIPD admitted that for decades, it enforced the firearms and magazine capacity restrictions that were contained in the federal assault weapons ban of 1994, even after that statute expired in 2004. Wow. We don't care. We're going to enforce it anyway. We're just a little island down here. Nobody's going to pay attention. And the Democrats are funded. You know who's funding this, ladies and gentlemen. VIPD allegedly admitted it for decades. Even after that statute expired in 2004, the law disappeared, their enforcement continued. Because they don't care about laws and courts. They don't care. They don't care about your constitutional rights. If that's proven, VIPD was not enforcing legislation. It was enforcing an institutional memory of dead legislation that they liked. How's that? A temporary law that they liked became permanent. Remember, it sunsetted in 2004. And it became permanent because the police department allegedly behaved as though Congress had never allowed it to expire. Ladies and gentlemen, these are U.S. citizens. This is what they want for you in your state. You see them ignoring the Supreme Court now. Wait until they get smacked down next year and see what happens when the assault weapons bans get wiped out. Paragraph 50 and 51 says VIPD imposed restrictions on firearm types and magazine capacities, even though those restrictions appeared in no territorial or federal statute, not even in their own. Paragraph 52, VIPD unilaterally restricted individuals from possessing magazines with a capacity in excess of 10 rounds, unilaterally. There was no federal statute. There was no territorial statute, ladies and gentlemen, in the Virgin Islands. absolutely zero lawful authority identified by the Trump DOJ. Look, I said before, this is not anti-cop. I love cops. I don't like bad cops. And we'll call them out. Police enforce laws, ladies and gentlemen. They don't select a preferred magazine capacity and turn it into a criminal policy because they think they should. When one agency invents something and enforces and punishes that rule, what's happened? The separation of power in this country just collapses. It just implodes on itself. The citizen could not rely on the statute because the agency allegedly added its own rule. So the citizen had no idea what to do. You couldn't rely on expiration of something because enforcement continued in the Virgin Islands. You couldn't rely on Bruin because DOJ says clearly that proper cause continued, meaning they required proper cause, even after Bruin said you couldn't. You couldn't rely on processing your applications promptly at all because they took months. And you couldn't rely on the licensing system because technical problems supposedly suspended all of that. You know, our systems are down. At that point, you're not navigating the law, ladies and gentlemen. You're navigating uncertainty backed by criminal penalties, and you have no idea how to do it. And they're not telling you because they want you locked up. DOJ is now arguing that no new statute alone can remedy an agency's alleged, and I quote, disregard of statutes. That requires oversight, objective procedures, and, if the evidence proves this case, an enforceable injunction. Guys, this is profound stuff. You're expected as a citizen to know the law. You're expected as a citizen to follow the law. And if you violate it, accept your punishment, right? Government has to live under those same disciplines, ladies and gentlemen, and they don't. Particularly in blue states. We see this every single day. If an officer can enforce a restriction that's absent from code, think about this. You, as an ordinary person, have absolutely no reliable way to confirm or conform to that officer's conduct because they're making up the rules as they go. You can read every statute you want and still be arrested under an unwritten policy. Unbelievable stuff. When we come back, one more segment, then we've got a second hour. We'll be right back. Don't go away.
2: Hi, guys, it's Mark. Look, I think you'll agree with me that as gun owners, we need to have each other's backs. That's regardless of what state we call home. Here at AAR, we discuss it every day, and we're heard in every state. Right now, Virginians desperately need our help. That means me, and that means you. You've heard the old saying, there's power in numbers, and helping in Virginia is as simple as joining Virginia Citizens Defense League. I'm a member, and I don't live in Virginia. 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
1: Yeah, it's an NRA rejoin, ladies and gentlemen. 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NRA.org/AAR. And I'm going to run through this one really quick because it's always fun to do. 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And it's really paid off over the years. It's a great hedge. 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It's pretty easy to do. Welcome back. This gets more egregious, ladies and gentlemen. It just does. The Second Amendment Rights Act from the Virgin Islands. In June 2026, the Virgin Islands enacted what they called Act 9113, the 2026 Second Amendment Rights and Public Safety Act, except it was none of that. The title says rights. DOJ makes it very clear and lays out that the provisions that were imposed were new restrictions, a magazine ban under the Rights Act, a transfer limiting on protected rifles under the Rights Act, a suppressor ban under the Rights Act, enormous exclusion zones under the Rights Act, a public carry ban on long guns under the Rights Act, storage requirements we were talking about, affecting defensive readiness and universal firearm registration, all under the guise of the Rights Act. Assistant Police Commissioner Tyrant himself, Sean Santos, testified about the bill. Here's paragraph 68 from the DOJ. Mr. Santos testified that, quote, the Virgin Islands Police Department wholeheartedly agrees with the provisions of Act 9113. Well, hell yeah, they do. After everything we've just been talking about, would you think otherwise? Let me make this very clear, ladies and gentlemen. So does every single Democrat across the country. Are you following me here? Okay. DOJ's alleging that the department did, in fact, keep that pledge. Act 9113 prohibited magazines holding more than 15 rounds. Then on July 17th, 2026, guys, this is just weeks ago, the full Third Circuit issued the Cheeseman decision. The court held that magazine ban before it, quote, violates the Second Amendment and recognized AR-15 style rifles as plainly in common use for lawful purposes. Why does that matter when we're talking about the Virgin Islands? Because the Virgin Islands is in the Third Circuit, ladies and gentlemen, in case you didn't know that. There's part of your education today. The Virgin Islands is inside the Third Circuit. That's controlling appellate authority. And the DOJ is applying it directly, paragraph 77. As of July 17, 2026, defendants knew this ban violated the Second Amendment. And from paragraph 78, VIPD never disavowed enforcement of the unconstitutional magazine ban. What difference does it make to us? We're just a little island down here. Nobody's paying attention. Uh-huh. Except we are. Now you get slapped. Now you get slapped. DOJ further alleges that the VIPD continued applying its own 10-round restriction, stricter than the 15-round statute in the Virgin Islands. I laugh about this because it's so remarkable to me, even though it shouldn't be. The territorial legislature reportedly moved to amend the law, and DOJ responsibly says it had not reviewed that final bill and took no position on whether that correction complied with Cheeseman, the Third Circuit decision we've been talking about. But a new text does not erase the alleged historical pattern, ladies and gentlemen. We're going to change it now. No, it doesn't work, folks. Act 9113, by the way, also in the VIPD, or in the Virgin Islands, also prohibits selling or transferring a firearm manufactured to accept more than 15 rounds, okay? So that reaches all the way up to protected rifles. The complaint invokes a simple principle here, guys. The right to keep and bear arms must include the right to acquire them. We've talked about this before. Freedom of the press. We keep going back to the other amendments because it's so easy to make the correlation. Freedom of the press includes acquiring a printing press. That's how you have freedom of the press. Religious freedom includes acquiring a sacred text, your Bible, or whatever it is you, whatever text it is you want. A government cannot preserve possession in theory, then eliminate lawful acquisition in practice. It can't. You can't have it both ways. It can't do both. So that's kind of like prohibition by attrition, I guess, is a way to say that. Prevent new transfers, wait for ownership to shrink. We talked about this on Friday, and later point to the scarcity government created. I believe that was Thursday's show. The government creating that scarcity, and then decades later saying, see, they're not in common use. It's all applicable, guys. That transfer restriction matters because constitutional protections can't stop with the people who already own the item. Rights have to remain available to the next lawful buyer, the next generation, your kids, their kids, and any citizen, frankly, who decides that you need or want a firearm for self-defense. Grandfathering existing possession. Think Virginia here, while cutting off lawful acquisition, is not protecting anything. It's a countdown clock that when runs out, nobody's got them. Think about that, because you can't pass them down. It's a ban, folks. There's another problem here, enforcement after the controlling authorities in charge of all of this speaks. Courts don't issue constitutional decisions. It's optional advice, ladies and gentlemen, okay? This is their decision. If DOJ proves that officials knew the governing appellate court had condemned the magazine ban and still refused to disavow enforcement, that issue is not just confusion anymore about what would be considered a developing doctrine, like Bruin saying, okay, well, we're not sure quite how to read into this yet. It's pretty plainly said, folks. So it becomes a question of whether the people in charge are going to be bound or decide they're going to be bound by whatever it is that the judiciary imposed on them. They chose not to be in this case for decades. So language about these guidelines deserves a ton of attention. Police guidance shapes a stop or a seizure or an arrest and charging referrals long before any constitutional challenge reaches a courtroom, folks. Think about it. If you're on the side of the road, you can't instantly appeal an officer's interpretation of something. Okay, you have to take the ride and go to court. You've heard about it, right? You experience that agency's guidelines as force backed up by handcuffs, confiscation, and or prosecution. You're not going to argue that on the side of the road. That makes accuracy and constitutional discipline absolutely 100,000 gobzillion percent indispensable at the policy writing stage. We've got another hour to go. We'll be back. Don't go away.

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6: SRN News, I'm Mary Rose. At least five people have been killed after an Amazon Boeing 767 cargo plane crashed in Miami. Five other people, including the two pilots, were taken to the hospital.
7: The Amazon cargo jet skidded off the end of the runway at Miami International Airport, the NTSB launching an investigation into this accident. Primair Flight 7598 with the Amazon white logo on its tail was en route from Puerto Rico. The pilot plowing into multiple vehicles that burst into flames, the jet itself basically intact.
6: That's correspondent Laura Winters reporting. Iran says it attacked three U.S.-linked oil tankers in the Strait of Hormuz, calling it retaliation for earlier U.S. strikes on Iranian tankers. U.S. Central Command says it targeted the Iranian vessels. This is SRN News.
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25: And welcome in, ladies and gentlemen. Hour 2, Armed American Radio, the Labor Day weekend edition. Can you believe it's Labor Day here in the Carr Firearms Group studios, Greg, already? Can you believe it?
26: Seems like we just did 4th of July.
25: Yeah, it sure does, man. Time is whipping right by, and I just cut myself. I'm bleeding here.
26: Oh, congratulations.
25: I was playing some guitar in the background.
26: Shred.
25: Yeah, during the break. Yeah, I was trying to. Learning how to play Riff Raff by AC/DC. Really difficult intro riff, but a good one to play. Anyway, I'll get it. But in the meantime, when I turned around, I cut my hand. No big deal. Comes with the territory. It itches. It doesn't hurt. Hey, Greg, we're on all of our platforms. Do the magic, and we'll get started. I want to get back into this Act 9113 from the Virgin Islands. We'll give you a quick recap, ladies and gentlemen, then we're going to continue on our way with this nonsense.
26: All right, sure. Places to watch the show are YouTube and Facebook. 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
25: Yeah, that radical Telegram app, that's what they say.
26: Democrats think that's absolutely
25: a radical app.
26: Yeah.
25: Whatever. Just go there and search for Armed American Radio Conversations and have fun, ladies and gentlemen. Welcome back in. We're going to get cracking for you here. Lots to cover with you on this. And again, we tie this together. If you're just joining the program, I've been covering a complaint by the DOJ in the Virgin Islands. And welcome in, by the way. If you're rejoining us, welcome back. We're going to keep going. But if you missed the first hour, you can go back and download that later today. We'll have that up on the podcast for you. In fact, it's already ready to go. All we got to do is get the recording up for you. We'll do that just a little bit after the show. So welcome back inside the Carr Firearms Group studios. Mark Walters filling your prescription for freedom today and every day. Act 9113. That's the firearms rights protection, supposedly, down in the Virgin Islands. Keep in mind, ladies and gentlemen, these are U.S. citizens, and every Democrat wants for you what we're talking about down here. Okay? This matters. And don't forget also that the Virgin Islands is within the U.S. Third Circuit, and that huge opinion that just came out striking down New Jersey's ban and magazine bans. None of it matters to the Virgin Islands PD, apparently, at all, which means it doesn't hold true with any politician in the Virgin Islands. And remember, their constituents are all U.S. citizens. So, again, welcome back. Act 9113 lets law enforcement, this just gets worse and worse. Remember, this is titled Firearms Protection, Firearms Rights Protection, allows law enforcement to designate a prohibited firearms area reaching 1,000 feet from a public demonstration. What's a demonstration? Here in the state of Georgia, we had public gathering laws for 150 years designed to keep freed blacks from being able to gather publicly and carry a firearm. What's a public demonstration or what's a public gathering? Whatever law enforcement says it is. One person, two person, McDonald's parking lot. Back in the day, a church parking lot. A church parking lot, wherever you kept your buggies, whatever it was. Who knows? It's whatever they said it was. Paragraph 95 from the DOJ. Three or more persons demonstrate. Oh, and this is from the statute, not from the DOJ. This is paragraph 95 from the DOJ, quoting the statute in the Virgin Islands. Three or more persons demonstrating, picketing, speech-making, marching, holding a vigil, or engaging in any other similar conduct. 1,000 feet away, ladies and gentlemen. That could be anything, anywhere, any place. That means everywhere. Three people, not 3,000, guys. The definition covers expression of views or grievances likely to attract any onlooker. Boom, there's your three. Done, wiped out, banned. So a 1,000-foot radius produces a restricted area 2,000 feet across. Think about this. Because you're going up both sides, all right? We did the math here, guys. We figured it out. You liberals might need a calculator. It's nearly 0.4 miles from edge to edge. Think about that. Because it's a radius. It's circular, guys. Okay, you can figure it out, liberals. Some of you can. You might have to go look it up. In a populated area, that swallows houses, businesses, roads, churches, and multiple city blocks, guys. It's all done intentionally. Oh, wait, you might have some of those restrictions in your blue state. You see why we're talking about this? How does an unrelated licensed carrier receive any notice? How does that happen? Does the government mark every boundary? What if the demonstrators move? Can three marchers create a traveling gun-free zone? Think about this. Does this imaginary boundary just follow them around as they go somewhere? Can someone become a criminal because protesters turned a corner? Yeah, you might have been there and been outside their exclusion zone until they decided to come your direction. Now you're in there. Come on. They know what they're doing. DOJ states its objection in paragraph 56 or 96 of the complaint. It is unconstitutional for VIPD, Virgin Islands Police Department, to exercise its authority to designate an area with a diameter of nearly 0.5 mile as an area where the Second Amendment does not apply. but they do it anywhere. Trump DOJ saying where the Second Amendment does not apply. Imagine that under Biden administration. Imagine hearing that under an Obama administration or a Clinton administration. Well, it's not going to happen. That's right. It's not going to happen. And again, project this forward after 2026 in November, coming up real fast, 8 weeks away. Project that to 2028. This is what they want for you. Good heavens. Three citizens exercise their First Amendment and their speech becomes the trigger for suspending the Second Amendment rights of everybody around them. Where does speech cancel your right to self-defense? No vigil or demonstration should disarm an entire neighborhood, ladies and gentlemen. That's what they want. Government can punish threats, assault, brandishing, and criminal misuse. It can protect genuine, sensitive locations supported by history that the courts tell us, even though we might disagree with them. But Bruin itself warned against treating broad public areas as sensitive zones, and that's what they've deemed places now, sensitive zones. Simply because people gather there. Times Square, great example, right? If every crowd creates a gun-free zone, the exception then creates or consumes the general right to public carry anywhere. We wipe those laws out here in the state of Georgia, thank God. There's also selective enforcement danger to this, ladies and gentlemen. Huge selective enforcement danger to this. Which demonstrations trigger the circle? Whichever ones they say. You have no way of knowing. Could anti-gun activists organize three-person events near a gun store? What happens then? That's a great question, right? What if they want to protest the guns? What happens then? Could officials invoke zones around the disfavored speakers? What standards govern the discretion here? Act 9113, the Firearms Rights Protection Act, I might add, also permits exclusion zones around special events, quote unquote, special events. DOJ is alleging that enforcement of both provisions forms, quote, part of its pattern or practice of conduct that deprived individuals of their Second Amendment rights. Guys, this was going back decades. Now, 9113 was a 2026 one. They're just trying to put teeth in what they were already doing, thinking, well, we'll just make it part of the package, and we'll call it the Firearms Protection Rights, and then we'll create these exclusions, which screw everybody out of their rights. Because the history of enforcing agencies matters. Ladies and gentlemen, this is the same agency, by the way, that we talked about in the first hour, accused of inventing magazine limits and enforcing expired bans that disappeared in 2004 and literally coercing home searches in violation of Fourth Amendment rights of American citizens in order to exercise a Second Amendment right. This is the same agency we're talking about. Trust us to what they're saying. Trust us. But that can't replace clear notices and enforceable limits because we can't trust them, ladies and gentlemen, and they know it. Let's go down a rabbit hole here, Greg. Let's picture one of these zones in operation. Let's make something up. Three people march on a block. Let's go here. There's the statutory circle reaching outward across streets. And that other people can't. Now properties are involved that they may never see, the marchers. So a licensed carrier driving toward the area crosses an invisible boundary they're unaware of because there's no warning. A resident may begin the day lawfully on their property, for example, at home. And because a demonstration assembles nearby, down the block, within this zone, suddenly that homeowner finds himself inside a prohibited area without moving one inch. So now that becomes a due process issue, right? Demand for notice. Criminal law has to give ordinary people a fair shake and an opportunity to understand what conduct is prohibited, ladies and gentlemen. This is what they want for you. There's more to go when we come back. It just gets worse and worse. We'll see you in a few minutes.
0: Yeah.
25: 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Enjoy. Hi guys, it's Mark. Look, I think you'll agree with me that as gun owners, we need to have each other's backs. That's regardless of what state we call home. Here at AAR, we discuss it every day, and we're heard in every state. Right now, Virginians desperately need our help. 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You've heard the old saying, there's power in numbers, and helping in Virginia is as simple as joining Virginia Citizens Defense League. I'm a member, and I don't live in Virginia. You don't have to live there to join and stand up for your rights, because it is your rights. 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Again, I'm a member, and it's as easy as joining VCDL at vcdl.org. 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

0: 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You heard me say that in the first hour. NRA.org/AAR. We need your help. Also, I want to give a couple shout-outs here. 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We're finally getting off our duffs. 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More about our partners as we move through the remainder of this hour. Let's keep going on this 9113 Act, guys, because it just keeps getting more and more egregious. And the reason this is so important is everything that came out in this amended complaint from DOJ is everything the Democrats want for you if they take power. Everything in it. And in many states, they're already trying this. So that tells me anyway, I've been doing this a long time. The Democrats have a hand in everything going on down there in the Virgin Islands, and they thought they could get away with it, and they're not getting away with it. They would have if it weren't for the Trump administration, DOJ, that much I can promise you. Let's go to long-arm firearms. They call them long-arm firearms in the Virgin Islands. Act 9113, remember, the Firearms Rights Protection Act is what it's called, prohibits carrying a long-arm firearm. Here's paragraph 99, which defines the scope. Act 9113 generally prohibits carrying a long-arm firearm, which the statute defines as any firearm that is not a handgun. So that means rifles, shotguns, semi-auto rifles, all placed into one public carry prohibition together. DOJ is reminding the court that the Third Circuit decision identified semi-automatic rifles as a quote-unquote class of weapons in common use for lawful purposes. Here's paragraph 100 from the complaint. Bans on broad prohibitions on carrying of a class of weapons in common use for lawful purposes fail to find support in our nation's tradition of firearm regulation. Matters again, if you're just joining the program or missed me in the last hour or the beginning of this one, the Virgin Islands falls within the U.S. Third Circuit, ladies and gentlemen, and they couldn't care less. That's the proper way to say that, by the way. It's not could care less. That means they could care less. They couldn't care less. Okay? Threatening conduct, ladies and gentlemen, can always be punished. Brandishing and criminal misuse of a firearm can always be punished if they're crimes. But a categorical prohibition, just a complete categorical prohibition here on bearing an entire class, protected class of firearms, that's fundamentally different. The Second Amendment protects keeping and bearing. Keep and bear arms. Own it and bear it. Carry it. If ownership exists only beyond or behind, I should say, your front door, half the constitutional language just disappears. Now, let's go back inside the home for a minute. I think this is important because Act 9113 is what requires every single owner to secure or safely store their firearm in a locked manner to prevent discharge, quoting, or a location inaccessible to everyone except the licensed owner. And as we said in the first hour, we want to be honest and fair here. Responsible storage matters, ladies and gentlemen. You know that already as a responsible gun owner. You have safes just like I do, especially around kids, unauthorized people, whoever they may be. Maybe the crazy whacked out uncle that drinks too much on Thanksgiving, right? We all got one of those. But the constitutional line is immediate defensive readiness. Paragraph 103 invokes Heller and says that to the extent the law makes it impossible to use the firearm, quote, for the purpose of immediate self-defense, it violates the Second Amendment. Immediate means immediate, ladies and gentlemen. I need it now, right now. Here it is. Not after you get your key. Not after you open a few locks or hope your biometrics work or locate your ammo separated in another room or ask the intruder to wait. How many times have we gone over this? Hold on, let me go get my lock and key before I let you rob me, and then we'll make it a fair fight. A violent entry unfolds in a split second. A right to possess a firearm means nothing if government requires it to be inaccessible during those seconds that it matters. And in this case, the DOJ's phrasing here is precise, ladies and gentlemen. It's so beautiful to see. It does not attack every responsible storage practice. There's lots of safes that can give you almost 100% immediate access to your safe as long as they're working properly. But it does challenge the DOJ's complaint here, does challenge inoperability that destroys immediate self-defense. Millions of gun owners like myself and you use voluntarily rapid access safes. I've got one right here sitting next to me. I've got another one right over there. I've got several in the house. I don't have to worry about that too much anymore because my kids both carry, as does my wife. As far as I'm concerned, my safe is my locked front door. But a parent with a young child may choose that system or a different system, whatever works for them. If a person lives alone, they may not want anything because their locked door is their locked safe. Not in the Virgin Islands, not under 9113. Think about that. Even if you live alone, the government says, nope, it's got to be bolted to your structure and it has to be locked away. People who are responsible like you and I, we account for who's in our houses because we're responsible people. We account for our own training. And the design of the firearm for whatever threat we feel we may face matters to us. Maybe I want a rifle. Maybe I want a shotgun. Maybe I want a handgun. That's up to me. No single government mandate is going to be able to capture every single circumstance without risking everybody's lives. And then they'll say that it's meant to protect. It's if it just saves one life, that's a bunch of BS nonsense, and we all know it. Heller confronted that same reality. A firearm that must be rendered inoperable at the moment of confrontation can't serve its core purpose. Heller reminded us of all of that, folks. So the constitutional injury here is not just inconvenience. It's your loss of an effective defensive instrument at the hands of government at a time where police may not be available or aren't yet there or may not have even had a chance to have been called because it's unfolding so quickly and you are literally on your own. Now, we're getting ready to take another break. When we come back, we're going to continue because the nonsense in the Virgin Islands requires it of us because this is what they want for you. This is the testing ground. The Democrats and their money are involved in this. We'll be right back.
1: SRN News, I'm Mary Rose. Five people are dead and at least five others are injured after an Amazon cargo plane crashed near Miami International Airport Sunday. The FAA says the plane overran the runway after landing around 2 p.m. The plane had departed from San Juan, Puerto Rico, and video captured the aircraft after the crash. Two pilots and three other people were transported to local hospitals. All runways and taxiways at the airport were temporarily closed, and the NTSB is sending a team to Miami to investigate. U.S. Envoy Steve Witkoff and Jared Kushner say they are very encouraged by the latest round of peace talks aimed at ending the war in Ukraine. The two met with Ukrainian President Zelensky in Kyiv Sunday, one day after holding talks with Russian President Putin in Moscow. This is SRN News.
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0: fair. 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Freedom only survives when each generation chooses to defend it. So, do we have the courage to defend and protect what is being challenged, the very principles that made America the greatest experiment in history?
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3: 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Yeah, welcome back to the show, ladies and gentlemen. 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Mark Walters in front of this very powerful CZ microphone. And, of course, it's all being brought to you from the Patriot Mobile Ranch by the National Rifle Association. You just heard the Blackout Coffee rejoin. I've got about a half a cup of Blackout Dark Roast here. 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And up in that corner, if you're watching, is a QR code. Point your phone at that and go check out the promo video that we have over at Valorous TV at their YouTube channel. We're working very closely together with them. I'll be out in Burbank, California, putting together some television episodes and a pilot that we're going to be working on together. You'll be able to watch it on their YouTube channel, on all your television channels, on all the networks, all that fun stuff, Sling TV, all that. You know where to go to get all that. It's on all the TV channels. It's Valorous TV at YouTube, at Valorous TV, YouTube at Valorous TV. But you can just simply hit that QR code, whichever corner it's in, and take a look at that. Just don't do it while you're driving. Don't be that person. Guys, I got to keep going on this 9113 here. I can't tell you how important this is. If you live behind the blue wall, you recognize a lot of what we're talking about here. And this complaint from the DOJ is incredibly, it's powerful, it is strong, it lays it out. This is a message to anybody and everybody that wants to take your rights. And I have to go back to my conversation with Todd Blanche, the Attorney General, when I was talking with him on radio at the NRA convention. He said, we are working to lock down our constitutional rights because we know what the other side wants to do long after Donald Trump is out of office. Guys, the Democrats have a they're playing the long game, okay? And if you've listened to all these things we're rattling off out of the Virgin Islands, this is in the Third Circuit. These are U.S. citizens. And this is what they want for you. Trust me when I tell you, this is a testing ground. It's a proving ground. You know who's behind all this nonsense. Literal violation of constitutional rights under color of law. It gets worse. All right, let's talk a little bit about registration or confiscation. It's kind of a roadmap here. All right. VIPD, Virgin Islands Police Department, requires all firearms to be registered.

0: Every single one of them. Paragraph 105. VIPD requires all firearms to be registered, and it maintains a registration system in which all firearms in the territory are listed. All firearms. All listed. What could possibly go wrong? DOJ quotes then-Judge Brett Kavanaugh's dissent in Heller v. D.C. Take a listen to this. Registration of all lawfully possessed guns as distinct from licensing of gun owners or mandatory record keeping by gun sellers has not traditionally been required in the United States and even today remains highly unusual. And that wasn't a dissent, by the way. Think about this, ladies and gentlemen. Accuracy matters. Let's go here. Why do gun owners object to this? Let's talk about this. Because registration does what? It changes the relationship, just thinking off the cuff here, between the citizen and the state. You as a citizen identify yourself, you identify every firearm, and trust every future administration with that database? Hell, do you trust flock cameras? No. Today's official calls it record keeping. Tomorrow's official is going to use it to enforce a ban. That's why we loathe registration. It's like the database just waits to see who's controlling it next and decides to define it however they want and utilize it however they choose. This is why this is so dangerous and why it is so important that we continue to talk about this. Because everything happening there is what they want happening here stateside. And many of you live under this now. That's why we fight against it and talk about it every single day. A newly prohibited item. Who owns it? They gotcha. Because they made it newly prohibited. Where do you live? They gotcha. What does he possess? They know. Registration answers any government question in advance. That's a good way to put it. Every single one of them. Place that list in the hands of the agency described by DOJ, accused of inventing firearm restrictions, enforcing an expired ban, the VIPD, deciding people own too many guns and demanding home inspections. Because get this, the registry also reinforces every other or any subsequent registration or restriction, I should say. Lower the magazine limit and the data identifies you as a likely owner. Ban another rifle and the system identifies where to begin a search. Impose storage inspections like they did and demanded of you. And the registry identifies where to go, where you live and who you are. Decide someone owns too many guns and the list supplies the count. It's right there at their fingertips. It's mission creep, and it's predictable. Create authority for an emergency, and then keep it. Create data for administration and expand it for enforcement. Create a license to do what? Identify qualified owners that they say are qualified, and then use it to limit what they may buy down the road when they choose. Is this a constitutional right? Hardly. It's a privilege that they can take away from you, and they will take away from you whenever they choose to do it. History makes that very clear. Registration itself, folks, let's be honest here, is not confiscation by itself. It's not. It's the door. It's the foot in the door. A list doesn't produce a raid yet. That's the key. But confiscation of new property that might be newly prohibited, or any property that might be newly prohibited by a tyrannical government, becomes far easier when the government possesses everything about you. The name, the address, the inventory, whatever it is you have, where you live, what you're within boundaries of, as we laid out in the previous segments. It's not a fantasy, folks, about what somebody's going to do today. It's just a recognition, quite frankly, that databases survive elections, personnel changes, and more importantly, political promises, which we all know are a bunch of garbage and bunk on the surface anyway. Even when no confiscation's involved or even planned, that data also creates a risk because records can be leaked. Again, think Flock. We've talked a lot about Flock. My county is selling that information to thousands across the country right now who are using it in violation of our own sheriff's department's policies. I've seen the FOIAs. It's unbelievable. Those records are being leaked intentionally, by the way, for money. They're being improperly accessed. They're being politically misused. And think security, cybersecurity. Lots of goofballs out there get access to this stuff. What are they going to do with it? So that database identifies homes likely to contain a firearm, maybe. The lawful owner, you, is compelled to provide it, but you don't know who's going to see it tomorrow or how secure the government or anybody else is going to maintain it. You have to rely. You have to trust government. Do you trust government to do that with your crap? The answer is no. None of us do, nor should we ever. And then you got to go to the other side here, again, just to be fair, because it's fun and it's so easy to checkmate these morons. Proponents argue that registration does what? Well, it helps trace firearms recovered after crimes. It helps return stolen guns. Let's do that for you. How about that? Okay, I'll listen to what you have to say. Then I want the proof of it. Because it's never worked anywhere it's been tried, not one time. Interesting stuff. Getting ready to take another break. We've got one more segment left. I can't believe it. We're going to be running an encore in the next hour. It will be last week's roundtable. And, of course, Greg and I will be off tomorrow enjoying a day off, a holiday with our families, just like you are. And we'll be back live for you again on Tuesday. Make no mistake, they're never going to shut us up, but we are going to take tomorrow off. So we'll be back. We have one more segment to go. Don't go away. We'll wrap it up for you next.
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0: Hi, guys. It's Mark. Look, I think you'll agree with me that as gun owners, we need to have each other's backs. 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Here at AAR, we discuss it every day, and we're heard in every state. 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
0: 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Somebody else I want you to join as well, too. CCDL, Connecticut Citizens Defense League. That's their case. One of the two cases, the Higgins case that's being taken by the Supreme Court that will be heard in the next term. That will wipe out gun bans across the country. Huge. And it's free to join them. Please do so. FloridaCarry.org. More shenanigans going on in Florida than you think, ladies and gentlemen. Florida's a free state. DeSantis, Utmeyer, they're doing great stuff. They are. But it doesn't stop the nonsense that we're talking about here from the purveyors of nonsense that happen to live down in Florida. And there are tons of them. FloridaCarry.org is in court fighting them every single day. And we need you to join. It's $25 for a year to join the organization. 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I've done that before. 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So please do so. 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Greg in Dallas, Texas, I still have not built that Magnum yet that I have.
6: Oh, yeah?
0: From Goat Guns. I just have not yet gotten to it, and it's sitting in the box, and I keep looking at it. I walk in, and I'm going to see it. Maybe I'll do that tonight.
6: I don't remember. Is that the 50 cal?
0: Or is that I'm going to have to be on. It's a Desert Eagle.
6: Desert Eagle, okay.
0: Yeah, I've got to go. I've got to put that thing together because it's a massive little thing, you know?
6: Yeah.
0: And you know the quality of them because you have them. You've got a whole slew of goat guns as well.
6: I do.
0: Goat guns, ladies and gentlemen. G-O-A-T, goat guns. Greatest of all time. And they are really cool. Once you buy one, and they're inexpensive, great little knickknack to put on your shelf, your desk. Make great gifts for the gun lover in your life and for yourself. Just go get some and have some fun. And, again, you can find all of our great partners, please, at armedamericanradio.com and .org. 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They have everything you want and need, and you need and want everything they have. So match made in heaven. All right, guys, I got to go back real quick, and then I'm going to get Greg's take on some of this. He's been very polite and listen to me run my gator about what's going on in the Virgin Islands. And you got to look at what enforcement of all of this stuff looks like before I get to Greg's comments on this. Because you have to separate allegations from evidence and legal consequences. All this stuff ties together. And again, we're fair here. The complaint from DOJ is not the final judgment. It's the allegations, okay? The defendants are going to dispute some of this interpretation from DOJ. They're going to try to defend this Act 9113, even though it's indefensible. They're going to argue that they changed their policies to make parts of the case moot. They're going to try to do that. They always do. And I will be the first one to defend due process. Even if the allegations outrage us, due process. That's why we hate red flag laws that strip us of due process, okay? But we also have to recognize what this is. This is the United States of America's Department of Justice through the Civil Rights Division and its Second Amendment section, considering that this is Harmeet Dhillon as well, telling a federal judge that discovery and the defendant's own materials, that being the Virgin Islands PD, support a decades-long pattern of constitutional misconduct. It was intentional, ladies and gentlemen, and it was all done under color of law. These are U.S. citizens. This cannot stand. Virgin Islands are going to say that they've changed some of their policies. We know that's going to happen. And the DOJ has anticipated that. Take a listen to paragraph 11 from the complaint. Once that pattern or practice is established, the defendant is liable. That is true even if the law enforcement agency promises to stop violating citizens' rights. And paragraph 12 goes on, defendants would be able to make a mockery of section 12601 if they could avoid liability merely by forswearing the violation of constitutional rights once they're caught. So what we're saying here is violate rights, get caught, promise to stop, avoid an order, and then resume it later. DOJ says, not on my dime, not on my watch. It's fascinating stuff, ladies and gentlemen. There has been an absolute, and I say disregard, this is criminal. And dare I say, this is what every single Democrat in America will vote for you if given the opportunity. And we all know where this money's coming from, folks. We're not stupid. We've been following this money for years on this program. Greg and Dallas, when you hear this, what goes through your mind?
7: Well, in regards to what you just spoke about, to me that sounds like, and this is sinister in on their end, but they're actually setting up an opportunity for them to ask for forgiveness instead of permission to violate rights. And they're going to go out there and they'll violate rights secretly and hope they never get caught. And then if they do get caught, they're going to be like, hey, mea culpa, our bad. We promise never to do this again. And then we'll word it so that we can still do this again. And this is essentially the playbook that's coming out of every blue city across the nation and in regards to gun rights. And they're trying to find every single way that they can in order to sidestep, to hula hoop around, to create a smoke screen, to find some form or fashion that's within the legal frameworks that they can still squeeze in some kind of restriction, some kind of infringement, some kind of way of telling you, no, you dirtbag citizen, you do not get to practice your rights. We get to tell you that we're going to take your rights and you're going to love it.
0: The Firearms Rights Protection Act. That right there lends truth to everything you just said.
7: Yep.
0: Okay. They know that it's not. So they intentionally mislead and cover it to appear as if they're protecting your rights while they are literally restricting and violating current appellate and Supreme Court decisions. Right smack in your face. Nobody's going to notice. We're all the way down here. Nobody's paying attention. Most Americans don't even know the Virgin Islands is in the Third Circuit. Most Americans don't even know the Virgin Islands is U.S. territory. Most Americans don't even know that U.S. Virgin Island residents are, in fact, U.S. citizens. They can't vote unless they come here. They fly on the same passports you do. They are U.S. citizens. The Constitution applies in that territory, ladies and gentlemen. The Second and Fourth Amendment, two of the biggest things we talked about today, are civil rights, folks. No citizen ever should surrender one to exercise another. Never. No police department anywhere can invent criminal restrictions because they want to, and you have no idea how to act as a citizen. No expired statute should live through some unauthorized enforcement. No computer failure anywhere, or just the excuse that it's a computer failure, should ever suspend the constitutional rights of any American citizen. And no promise, political promise, should automatically erase decades, decades of alleged misconduct. And that's what's going on down there, ladies and gentlemen. Here's the deal. All of this evidence is going to be tested. The defendants are going to answer it in court, and the court's going to decide. And Armed American Radio will be there to watch every step of it, because freedom only survives when somebody defends it before, for far too long, which is how we started the program, becomes forever. And that's what they're hoping, that you're not paying attention. Guys, you got a great encore coming up tomorrow. Tate Adomiak was freed. We're going to replay that for you on Monday. You've got an encore coming up in the next hour. Enjoy your day. Enjoy your holiday weekend. Stay safe, and I'll see you on the radio live on Tuesday. Thanks for being here.
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5: With SRN News, I'm Mary Rose. At least five people killed after an Amazon Boeing 767 cargo plane crashes at Miami International Airport. The sheriff confirms five additional people, including the two pilots, taken to the hospital. Correspondent Laura Winters reports.
6: Smoke from the fire could be seen for miles. It appears the pilots overran the runway at Miami International, slamming into parked vehicles. The jet, with the white Amazon logo on its tail, Primeir Flight 7598, was coming in from Puerto Rico.
5: The NTSB launching an investigation into this accident. Prosecutors are expected to soon decide whether to retry the Lindsey Clancy murder case after a mistrial was declared. The jury could not reach a unanimous verdict Friday in the Massachusetts trial. This is SRN News.
7: So the DFL burned through an $18 billion surplus like it was Tim Walz horking down a pronto pup at the Minnesota State Fair. The state's heading for a deficit, and that means taxes, and that means, hello, things gotta change. Tune in for the one surplus left in Minnesota, the surplus of hope, truth, and fun on the Northern Alliance Radio Network. 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
21: And here we go, ladies and gentlemen, Armed American Radio's Monster Cast. The AAR Classic Roundtable is now underway here in the Carr Firearms Group studios. We're going to be missing Justin Moon, the CEO of Carr Arms, that he's out of the country traveling today. So we wish him safe travels until he gets back home. Now, I do want to point this out. I'll take this opportunity. October 10th, 11th, and 12th, I will be at the Carr Rod of Iron Festival. Just finalized my flights for that. It'll be a very, very busy month of October. So make sure if you can get up there, by all means do. It's very beautiful at that time of the year in early fall in the Pocono Mountains where Carr is. I'm telling you, it's gorgeous up there, and they put on a hell of a show. So go check out the Tommy Gun Factory and hang out with us. I'll be moderating a panel on Sunday. Then we will be doing this program live from some studios at Carr. They've got a beautiful podcast set up there. We're going to be bringing you the live national radio broadcast on Sunday from Carr with Justin face-to-face with us. So he'll be with us for the full 3 hours. It's going to be an awful lot of fun. You can look that up. It's Carr Rod of Iron Festival. Make sure to check that out. And Greg in Dallas Tejas, how you doing, man? The CZ mic is lit up. The Patriot Mobile Ranch is fired up, and the crew's in town, right?
0: Yeah, absolutely.
21: All right, guys, make sure to check out the Valorous TV. We've got a 40-second promo video that's been put together very professional by the television network over at our YouTube channel at Armed American Radio at YouTube. And subscribe to us while you're over there. We are growing over there like crazy. There's some good videos out right now with Cam. There's a great one out there with Ryan Petty, who's going to be here in just a second, and that 40-second Valorous TV. And I also break down the FBI numbers for you in a video we put out earlier today, so I think you'll enjoy that. Greg, do your thing, and let's get started.
0: Sure, places to watch the show are YouTube and Facebook. 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
21: Greg is pushing buttons and looking at screens while he does that. It just comes out automatic now. It's just what happens in this business. And because Ryan Petty is on the screen, let's go to him first. Ryan, welcome in. It's great to see you, brother. You're looking good. You're looking good.
4: Good to be here tonight, Mark.
21: Sound like you're sitting in the studio with me in high definition, both the ears and the video. You look great. Let's go over to our co-host who's going to be with us for the remainder of this hour as well, and that's Representative from Arizona State House, Arizona Rep. Kwong Nguyen. He is also the House Judiciary Chairman as well. Kwong, welcome back, brother. You ready?
22: Great. Hey, Ryan, great to hear your voice.
4: Good to be on the program with you, Kwong, the Shredder.
21: All right. The Shredder is in the house, baby. Brad Primo, yes, CEO of Lead Slingers, a former law enforcement officer and U.S. combat vet, regular here at the table. Brad, how you doing, my brother? It's great to have you here.
23: I'm doing great. You know, I was kind of looking forward to seeing Justin here tonight. I'm sorry I couldn't be here, but just a quick story. I went for my annual physical not too long ago, and a guy looked at and he saw my tattoo, and one of my tattoos is a World War II paratrooper with a short barrel Thompson. He's like, oh, that's so cool. It's got a Thompson. And I was like, you know what? I actually know the guy.
21: Yeah, I know a guy.
23: that makes those guns, you know? He's like, oh, it's so cool. I was like, you know, like, Justin has kids, and he doesn't know there's people out there that think their dad is cool because he owns that company. And so, anyways, he's not here, but, yeah. Anyways, I want to share that story. Justin, whenever you come back, there's people out there that think you're a cool dude. Tell your kids.
21: I tell you what, Brad, it might be worthwhile trying to get you to go up to the Rod of Iron Festival and sit on that panel with me up there that I'm moderating. That would be a lot of fun to have you there and to get you to the Tommy Gun Factory. We'll talk about that off air. Man, and you talk about the round table. Ryan can't make it. We were trying already with Mr. Petty. He can't make the travel work because he's got something else that he can't get out of. But imagine having the full round table at Carr Arms in person would be a tremendous amount of fun. So we'll talk with you. At least we can get two-thirds of us there, right? So we'll see if we can make that work. That would be an awful lot of fun. And I know Justin would love to have you speak on that stage as a member of the roundtable as well. So, Brad, we'll talk about that off air. All right, guys, Kwong and I were talking in the previous hour. I just love this story. There's two of them out right now, the CDC and the FBI numbers. But I got to go, guys. I got to take you to the Citizens Committee for the Right to Keep and Bear Arms, to the press release that went out. This is amazing stuff. That FBI report destroys anti-gun myth that more guns equals more crime. Ryan, I see you shaking your head. Kwong and I were just talking about this. Here's a quick read. A new FBI crime report. Now, this is for 2024 and 2025, guys. This is recent stuff. Showing a dramatic reduction in year-to-year crime from 2024 to 2025 has completely destroyed the long-standing myth perpetuated by the gun prohibition lobby that more guns and private ownership will result in more violent crime. According to the report, murder and non-negligent manslaughter offenses decreased an estimated 18.1%. Robbery declined an estimated 18.5%, and aggravated assault dropped an estimated 7.2% last year. Now, here's what Mr. Gottlieb had to say. Yet, here we are, following years of steady firearm sales resulting in expanded gun ownership and violent crime has plummeted. This isn't us talking. It's the FBI, which said in its own news release that these figures mark the largest year-to-year decline in violent crime rates since FBI estimates began in 1936. Not surprisingly, the media has failed to report this part of the story. Ryan, let's start with you.
4: You know, I wish I could say I'm surprised about any of it. Of course they don't report it. Of course the FBI numbers needed to be updated. I was reading an article from our good friend John Lott, friend of the program, just a little bit earlier. You know, the Biden administration works so hard at the behest of the gun grabbers to, you know, to take out...
21: Fake,
4: to
21: make, you can say it.
4: To fake the numbers, to make the, you know, make this a health crisis, a healthcare crisis, to try to convince doctors to talk about safe storage and the fact that you're more likely to die if you have a handgun in your home. It was all propaganda by the gun grabbers. It's great to see crime coming down. You know, I've said this for a long time. If we just locked up about, you know, the top 1% of the criminals that are doing, you know, perpetuating most of the crime, if we just locked them up, if we're just serious about them, crime would drop precipitously. And it, you know, the Trump administration is taking crime and criminals more seriously than previous administrations have. I'm not surprised the numbers are going down.
21: No question about it. Brad Primo.
23: There are very strong Democrat enclaves in both Nashville and Memphis that are reporting historic lows in violent crime.
21: Right.
23: And, you know, lo and behold, it's because, like what Ryan pointed out, the Trump administration has gotten serious about getting tough on crime as well as deporting violent criminals. And the fact of the matter is that if you look at U.S. crime statistics, if you take out about, like what Ryan touched on, about 2% of the society, the people who are doing all the crime, it's the same people over and over again. If you take them out of the equation, the U.S. crime rate is very similar to the Scandinavian countries that the Democrats hold out as like being these socialist utopias that have no crime. And so it's like, that's your evidence right there. It's not the guns. There's hundreds of millions of guns in this country. It is the people. And not only is it the people, it is the same people over and over and over and over again that Democrat judges will not drop the hammer on because of political reasons. And we just got to start talking honestly about it. It's the same people that are doing the crimes. You lock them up, you put them away for decades, take away their prime criminal years between the ages of 18 and 40, and our crime problem in this country goes away overnight. We just have to have the wherewithal to do it.
21: I'm going to flip this over to Kwong. Kwong, I can't wait to get your answer to this. Get rid of what cities across America, and watch what color is all the crime-ridden cities in this country. If we got rid of them, you'd have no crime. It's all blue areas, for the most part. Talk to us about it.
5: Yeah, so, you know, just forget about Chicago and Los Angeles for a little bit. let's talk about Tucson and Phoenix. Right.
21: Yeah, yeah.
5: So Tucson is a blue city. Phoenix is a blue city. If you take those two out, Arizona is in great shape. So here's the other side. I live in a small town, and small town, 52,000 in population, and the town of Prescott Valley and the city of Prescott next door. You wouldn't want to come over here and go to the bank and pull a gun because you have 15 guns pointing right back at you. Mm-hmm. And so you can see it, that the math is very simple. You give more guns to law-abiding citizens, and you have less criminals wanting to act out. And so where do they act out? They go to the blue city of Tucson and Phoenix and do their dirty deeds. And so that's just reality. Those are facts. I'm not making anything up. I didn't need the data from the FBI to tell me that, hey.
21: Well, you already knew.
5: Yeah.
21: You already knew. Guys, we're getting ready to take our first break. Kwong just nailed it. And I'll just tell you what he said at the beginning of the hour. The Democrats fear that, and they fear these numbers that we're giving you, ladies and gentlemen. He said at the beginning of the first hour, they're as scared as a goat in Afghanistan. We'll be right back with the crew. Don't go away.
6: Hi, guys, it's Mark. Look, I think you'll agree with me that as gun owners, we need to have each other's backs. That's regardless of what state we call home. Here at AAR, we discuss it every day, and we're heard in every state. Right now, Virginians desperately need our help. 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
21: Yeah, welcome back to the show. 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You can do 3 years, you can do 5 years, you can do life membership. It's really easy to do. Whatever you can do, we need you in this fight. You must get in this fight, ladies and gentlemen. And that's the easiest way to do it. That combined with joining the states' rights organizations. You know, a lot of these states, you do not need to be a resident of those states. 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And guess what happens? Their numbers go up. And you see their mail outs. And you respond. And the other side sees it And there is strength in these numbers. So please join. VCDL is another great organization. And help these out. 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We have got you covered. Kwong, I went to you. You know, the comment that you said at the opening of the show in the first hour, scared as a goat in Afghanistan. It kind of cracked me up because I wasn't expecting to hear that from you. I'm gonna steal that. I'm just letting you know I'm stealing it.
22: You know what? It's good. It's you know, my mind usually goes to some strange place, but occasionally it'll pop up like that. But can you imagine hearing that in committees? But anyway,
21: oh man,
22: I'm having fun. So you're welcome to take it.
21: Well, I'm going to, man. So Kwong's been co-hosting with us for the hour, and as I said, Kwong is co-host. Feel free to jump in, interrupt me as often as you want. If you have any questions for the guys at the table, please, please, please take it away. Guys, these crime numbers, I want to go back to these crime numbers again, because one of the things that's important that we talked about in the previous 2 hours is the fact that this is not getting any media coverage. Ryan, I'll go back and start with you again. That, you know, Kwong asked the question in the previous hour, in the last couple segments, how do we get the media to report this? And I don't know that there's a real answer to that, other than we keep talking about it, we keep trying to get on these. Believe me, I've got people that will help me do this all day long. We can't find left-wing outlets to put us on to talk about these things. They just don't want to talk about it. Why? Because it's too easy for them to be checkmated. These numbers don't lie. The truth and facts are stubborn things. They don't suffer fools. And they just simply don't want to host on a national television program to get checkmated by the guest, because the guest comes into this with a predisposition. They're already coming at this from the liberal side, which is sad, instead of being honest. Ryan, do you have any suggestions? You get a media. You're no media rookie here. How do we do this? How do we get this information out there and out of our chamber?
4: Yeah, I mean, look, I think a couple of thoughts. One is, you know, the media is not nearly as powerful as they once were. You know, programs like this, YouTube, X, so social media in general, we've got ways to get these messages out. I would say, you know, look, go look at the research on John Lott's website. Share those articles on Facebook with your friends and neighbors. It'll strike up a conversation far more powerful. It's almost like taking your friend to the gun range, or your gun hating friend to the gun range for the first time. Expose them to this. Don't do it in a combative way. But put it online and just say, hey, this is really interesting stuff. This is not something I've, you know, many of you have probably heard before. I again, share it with your friends. Talk about this. I don't think we need the media the way they think or they hope that we need them.
21: That's a great point, Brad. You know, we talk about these issues every single day on Armed American Radio, now in our 18th year of doing so. And we will continue to talk about this until the good Lord takes our breath away. Hopefully that's not for quite some time. But the fact remains that, and as much as I even hate to give the statistic, it is still true, believe it or not. The vast majority of people, Brad, still get their quote-unquote news, what they refer to as news, from the alphabet soup television programs. They still get them from ABC and NBC, so they can all CBS, sadly. A lot of people still watch that morning garbage on CBS this morning. They think they're getting the news. NBC Today Show, they think they're getting the news. They're not. And for that matter, you know, Fox and Friends in the morning, while it's far better than the others, it's still just a talking head show, and it's designed more for entertainment. And it, too, is in an echo chamber, Brad. You heard what Ryan said. What's your thought?
23: Well, it's the path to hell, the roadway to hell is always wide and very easy and wide open, right?
21: And paved with good intentions, right?
23: There you go. It's very, very easy to find. And what Ryan touched on is exactly the point, which is it's all about how do you talk to your neighbors? How do you talk to your friends? Mm-hmm. How do you talk to your family? What do you guys talk about when you're together? You know, and at the end of the day, you know, you're going to make – we're going to make a lot more converts to our side of the issue by taking people to the range. Mm-hmm. We can see you on the radio 7 days a week. We could do it 12 hours a day. And we're not going to make it nearly as many people on our side as if we say, hey, buddy, like, we're friends. Let's go to the range and shoot some guns, man. Have some fun.
21: Mm-hmm.
23: Like we're going to convert more people by taking them to the range. The same way, like, you need to invite your friends to church. Like, if you want them to get over this, all these societal problems that we're having and what you're seeing on the news and all this anxiety that we have and everything else, like, you know what? Take your friends to church. Take your friends to the range. In my opinion, it's almost the exact same thing. You're getting people on the right side of the issues, and you're actually taking steps to reduce probably the most dangerous thing in this society, which is fear and anxiety. Take your friends to the range. Take them to church. And ignorance, right. It's all it is. When you help people see the light, when they get knowledge and understand, it reduces so many problems. So just be bold and do it. Take your friends to the range. Take them to church. We'll be good.
22: Yeah, okay. Brad, I want to jump in, but I want to get your reaction on this. So every year we have a rifle match. It's called Washington's birthday match. And, you know, it's over 100 years old. I mean, it's the oldest rifle match in the world. And, you know, I'm trying to get these legislators to come out so they can understand why I feel the way I do, why I think the way I do. And I will tell you, on both sides, Brad, they just don't want to come out. I don't know if it's laziness. I don't know if it's complacency. I don't know if it's Saturday. I would rather be, you know, doing something else. But I'm talking about legislators here. I'm not even talking about your neighbor taking them out. It's that stressful for me.
23: So the people you're talking to, even though they claim to be on our side, they're not on our side. Those people that are in the government, they're there to fatten their pockets. I don't care who they are, Republican, Democrat, whatever. Sometimes on our side, but you know what? At the end of the day, like we can look at the Save America Act right now in Congress. Save America Act. 85% of the country supports it. Republican, Democrat, doesn't matter. They cannot get together and pass that bill because you know for a fact that in some way and somehow, it's going to affect their bottom line. Boom. It's going to affect the amount of money they can take.
21: Yeah, we've got 20 seconds, guys, so let me take us to the break. That's a perfect place to stop. You're absolutely correct. And here's the deal. If you want to find the corruption, follow the money. It's that simple. That's why neither side did this for so long, and it is specifically why they hate Donald Trump. Follow the money, ladies and gentlemen. Two more segments to go with the crew. Don't go away. We'll be right back with Ryan, Brad, and Quan.
7: With SRN News, I'm John Scott. The Trump administration renewing its appeal to the Supreme Court after a federal judge blocked new restrictions on mail ballots ahead of midterms. The filing comes after a U.S. District Court judge extended an order against the Postal Service enforcing President Trump's executive order for the November elections. The legal wrangling comes even as states start sending out mail ballots. U.S. Envoy Steve Witkoff and Jared Kushner say they have held encouraging talks in Kyiv. The trip on Sunday was their first official visit to Ukraine, with European partners joining a third round of the discussions. The trip follows the American envoy's meeting with Russian President Vladimir Putin in Moscow on Saturday that produced no announced breakthroughs. And Indonesia's Anak Krakatoa volcano has erupted and causing flight cancellations now at Jakarta's International Airport. This is SRN News.
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3: Okay, Greg, new hour upon us, halfway through it. How many cups of Blackout Coffee do you remember did I have to start my day today?
4: That was two.
3: It was two. I had two cups of Blackout Coffee to start my day today. I've been pretty good, too, with the caffeine today. I've only had one sugar-free Red Bull. And I'm still kind of nursing it, and I cracked it open for the show. I see Ryan smiling because he knows I drink that stuff. I probably shouldn't drink as many of them as I do. But blackoutcoffee.com, ladies and gentlemen, I upped the bags in the order to three now, and we're settled on that two-way roast of 1776. The third one is going to be the regular coffee of the month, so we'll see what happens in a couple days. I just got notified by email that it is shipping tomorrow. So I'll let you know which roast it is. Every one of them are fantastic. Make sure to check that out. If you want to get some really cool AAR swag, in fact, it's so cool, the ones that they sent me from JE Outfitters, I had a couple neighbors over checking out the new deck addition we just built on the house that's now finished, and these guys were over just loving it, and the bag came in. I opened it up. They scarfed all of the stuff. They took it all. They said, come on, man, you got plenty of AAR stuff. We want this stuff. So my buddies all got it. Well, lo and behold, I have to order some more, and it's easy to do. JEOutfitters.com. There's some really, really nice stuff over there. It's really super high quality. Before it got taken away from me, I felt it, and I had it in my hands, and it's really, really good stuff. I do have the Second Amendment T-shirt left, but none of the stuff with the AAR logos. They took all that. It's really cool, so make sure to go check that out. 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They have everything you want and need, and you need and want everything they have. Don't forget the SLNT silent bags if you're traveling a lot like I am coming up. This thing is a godsend. I'm holding it up if you're watching on camera. The phone just goes right inside it in here, and it disappears from the face of planet Earth. The CIA and NSA can't find you, folks, because it was created by those spec op guys. It's good stuff, and it's inexpensive. Keep your stuff private when you're out and about. All right, Quang Nguyen, co-host for the three-hour program. Welcome back in, my brother. I'm going to turn it back over to you because we had to cut you off during the break and get your final thoughts on the previous segment, and then we'll go to the CDC real quick because these are interesting stories about how all this went down, and it kind of dovetails well with the FBI numbers too, Quang.
5: Yeah, I can't wait for you to go to the CDC part, right? The narrative is incorrect, according to the left. They're never going to say, and I see it every day at the legislature. The minute they don't have the data or they have the wrong data that's not supporting their narrative, they immediately just ignore it. But I'm going to tell you and everyone else this little funny story. Now, Brad mentioned that, you know, it's important to take people that don't understand guns to go out in the firing range and they get to exercise the Second Amendment, shoot, have fun, whatever it is. You would not believe, and Michael Infant, and if he's listening right now, he'll agree with you. There are several left-wing legislators at the legislature today. Several of them have asked me quietly, would you be able to teach me how to shoot a gun, but please don't tell anyone, and please don't take a picture with me. It's really sad that they actually believe in defending themselves, but they just can't say it.

0: they'll be, you know, unelected immediately if they say something like that. So you can see the you know, hypocrisy that's happening. But, you know, I do the best I can.
1: Well, and that's all we can ask, and that's what people get. You know, you're straight up. You're the shredder for a reason. And I find that interesting, Brad, for a number of different reasons, because I can tell you with 100% certainty, I know the gentleman very well. In fact, he's been on the roundtable. You've spoken to him before, and that's Russell Stewart, who owns Beverly Hills Guns. I can tell you with 100% certainty, without naming names, that all of the A-list actors out there that are always railing about all this nonsense liberal garbage, the vast majority of them have shopped at his shop. Okay, Brad? But they can't say it publicly for fear of no longer working in Hollywood. And that's a real shame, even though they're all gun owners. And again, we're not naming names, but you can do the math, ladies and gentlemen, and figure it out. Those people need firearms to protect themselves when they're away from their security, when they're in their own homes. Some of those homes are being broken into on a regular basis. I applaud them. I just wish they would grow a pair, Brad. Don't you? Be nice if they said it.
2: No, I mean, I hate Hollywood. I hate the people in Hollywood. Mm-hmm. I hate the influence they have in our society. And I think that, you know, if you're
1: they should have
2: Hollywood,
1: none.
2: Exactly. Go ahead and put your money in your mouth, is. If you don't want me to have a firearm, you don't get to have one either, nor do your, you know, hired goons get to have one either.
1: Zip
2: and
1: it.
2: You get to run the gauntlet just like anybody else in this society, right? I despise those people because they are, it's the whole like, rules for thee, but not for mm-hmm. me. They are the pigs in Animal Farm. I despise those people because at the end of the day, they are communists. You know, fact of the matter is that we are all Americans. We're all human beings. We have been given by God the right to defend our lives and our property. And that to me, in my mind, that's not debatable. Like, that right comes from God. So that's not debatable. Anybody who wants to debate that is a Satanist. They are not on my side. They're not, they're heretics. They're communists. They're not Americans. And so we need to treat those people as what they are and realize that, look, at the end of the day, if you're born in this country, if you're a United States citizen, you have the right to defend your life and property. You have that right. The Second Amendment covers you. It's very explicit what it allows and what it says. And it's not even giving you the right. It is just codifying with the right that mm-hmm. God gives you at birth.
1: Well, you're spot on. The hypocrisy is mind-boggling. You shut up and dribble. Shut up and act. Shut up and sing. I'm with you 100%. I applaud anybody that wants to own a firearm to protect themselves. But golly, man, if you're going to be out there running your mouth about it, this is where the hypocrisy comes in, ladies and gentlemen, and where Brad's disdain and my disdain comes from, is that they actively vote against our rights and our freedoms. Ryan Petty, you're shaking your head yes the whole time Brad was talking. You know, the NFL just went woke again last weekend. They're doing the whole nonsense thing again. I'm so glad I turned that garbage off 5 or 6 years ago and never looked back, got my weekends back. It's a disease that's infected the country. And, well, you know, as Brad, you were talking about the debate. Ryan, I think you'll agree with me, and I know Kwong will. Whatever debate there was ended on December 15th, 1791, Ryan. That debate is over. That's the day that the Bill of Rights was ratified by the state of Virginia. It's done. It's shut down. The Second Amendment is explicit. It means what it says. It says what it means. Take it away.
3: No, look, you know, I'm often shaking my head in the affirmative when Brad's talking, so that's not a surprise or anything new. But look,
1: that's true,
3: yeah, the
1: Brad, because
3: over.
1: I see him. Yeah,
3: the debate's over. Look, it's settled, right? That's why we got the Constitution and the Bill of Rights. We should be focused on debates and conversation in the world of politics, other than the things that we all should be able to agree on as Americans. The challenge is, and I say this almost every week, right? The left will never stop. They want to fundamentally transform America. What that means, if I can translate for the listeners, what that means is they've got to find a way to eliminate the Constitution and our constitutional protections, because those rights allow, put limits on government. And what the left wants, more than anything else, what the left wants is a all-powerful, all-capable, all-knowing, all-seeing government. And they'll do nothing, they'll stop at nothing to make sure that happens. And the way they're trying to trick Americans right now is these culture wars, number one. And number two, this whole idea of, you know, when they keep talking about our democracy, our democracy, our democracy, what they're, you know, code for, we want majority rule. Because correct. They fundamentally believe that the trend lines point in their favor. And they want to get to majority rule. We've got to deny them that opportunity.
1: We have to stop them. Brad and Ryan, I got to stop you too because we're getting ready to take a break. When we come back, I'm going to go to Quang Nguyen. I've got a question specifically for you, Quang. We'll be back. One more segment on the MonsterCast Roundtable. Don't go away. Armed American Radio listeners, you already know the name. 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
6: 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How beautiful are these safes? Oh, let's bring him, Mike, live. Greg, if you would. There you go, Ryan. Go ahead.
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6: 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They are the absolute cream of the crop, and it's a fantastic, fantastic family-run business. So make sure to give them a solid. Tell them we sent you. 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They've got things for every budget. But, boy, it's one of those deals where the more there is, the more there is, and they are, you just want and want and want. Oh, man, they are Lamborghinis. They are really something special. So make sure to give them a check and do some shopping over at Bud's Gun Shop. Check out all of our great partners, Daniel Defense as well, Carr Arms, CZ. Big announcements coming from CZ. We'll be talking with their marketing people coming up just this week. So a lot happening across the board. 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A lot of fun stuff getting ready to happen. Quang Nguyen, co-host for 3 hours. I want to thank you for being here, man. We're in the final segment, Quang, and here we are. I told you, buckle down, buddy. It moves quick, doesn't it?
0: Is it okay if I make a little bit of a comment on the last 3 minutes or so?
6: That was where I was going anyway, so throw it away.
0: Yeah.
6: Take it.
0: Hey, listen, I want to make a distinction. When we talk about hypocrisy and how those people buy guns, they're not buying guns. They're not exercising the Second Amendment because of the Second Amendment. They do it because of selfishness. They want to defend themselves for the same reason these Hollywood people have armed bodyguards. Not because they care about anybody else. They just want to protect themselves. When you, I, and everybody at the table today, when we exercise the Second Amendment, it is because of the Bill of Rights, the Second Amendment, and our God-given right to defend ourselves. So I want to make sure we understand that. They're not doing it because they're with us. And in fact, if you really look at it deeply, we're the ones protecting the Second Amendment so they can selfishly buy a firearm to defend themselves. And so I want to make sure people understand that these
6: Quang,
0: people
6: mean,
0: aren't buying guns because...
6: You mean they're taking advantage of our activism so they can protect themselves and then lie about it and vote our rights away? They would really do that? People do that, Quang?
0: Yeah, they occasionally do it at the legislature.
6: You know, I got to go. Let me take this over to Brad. I was going to ask Quang this before the break, but since he brought that up, I'll take this to you, Brad. It's interesting because we've talked about it before. Bill Maher is an interesting case. You know, Bill Maher for many, many years, to me, was so far left. Well, I've watched, as all of us have, millions of listeners around the country and millions of Americans, have watched over the years the left itself, the Democrat Party, go so far off the chain that Bill Maher almost sounds like a moderate now, Brad. It's really remarkable to see. But when it comes to his position on guns, he made it very, very clear, and I've played the clip on the show before. I wish I had it. I wish I knew it was going to come up, and I would have played it right now. But he says, I'm never giving up my guns, ever. I will never give up my guns. I don't like the fact that I need a gun, but I need a gun. And I'm never going to give it up, period, until I know everyone is giving them up, and that's never going to happen. So I have to throw a little bit of solid respect his way on that, Brad. At least he came out and said it. And he's been doing a lot of that lately, attacking the left for being so far left, Brad.
2: Well, yeah, because, you know, Bill Maher, I mean, there used to be a time in this country where the left or Democrats, whatever you call them, they were still rational people. Like, they had, like, we all had the same goal, which was, let's make America as great as it can be. Let's be the most powerful country in the face of the earth. Let's maximize personal freedom and, you know, pursuit of happiness, whatever it is. We all had the same goal with just different ideas of how to get there. But what's happened is like, people like Bill Maher, you know, hate to say it, dude, your party left you. Because
6: that's
2: your
6: right.
2: Party has been,
6: well said.
2: Been pushed so far left by the DSA that now, you know, you got guys like Bill Maher that are conflicted. Because, like, Bill Maher would rather probably, you know, would probably rather die than call himself a Republican or vote Republican. But he's come to the realization that to vote Democrat means to vote against everything that goes against what he believes. Because if I'm not mistaken, Bill Maher is also Jewish. And now the Democrats, if you look at the DSA, the people that are in power in that party, they're also anti-Semites. And whatever your opinion is on that whole issue, whatever, that's one thing, you can debate it. But at the end of the day, Israel is a valuable asset to us or a valuable ally to us in the Middle East. And when you have people and you have a party, like the Democrats are now actively anti-Israel, that's the tantamount to like being anti-Great Britain, anti-NATO, anti like this whole counterweight we've built over the years against the Iranians, the Chinese, the Russians, the North Koreans, like this whole axis is anti-American. And so, you know, there's going to be a lot of like old school Democrats that are having a hard time right now because they're going to slowly start coming to the realization that the party has left them. And you know what? Like, Republicans had that same thing going on with Trump. There's a lot of Republicans that had to realize that that party is now Donald Trump. And you need to choose what side you're on. Because the fact of the matter is that if you want to push this country forward, Donald Trump, MAGA, is the way to go. I don't care if you like Donald Trump as a person or not. Mm-hmm. You know what? I mean, like, I think he's funny. And I've heard from people that have met him in person, like, no, he's actually a riot. He's a good dude. If you go just based on what the media portrays, I can see you may not think he's not a nice dude. Yeah, I don't care. You know what? Maybe he's not a nice dude. I don't care. The fact of the matter is, like, the policy he pushes, what he's in favor of, is good for America. And we all have to be on that same page, which is, if it's good for America, we're for it. If you're not for that, then you're not an American.
6: Here's the door. Here's the door.
2: Right. There's the door.
6: Well said. I'll leave it at that, Brad. I'll leave it at that. Thank you for those comments because you are spot on. I'm going to leave it at that. Ryan Petty, God bless you. You can stay online here if you would, Ryan. I'd appreciate it. Quang Nguyen, thank you for being here, brother. I hope you had a good time.
0: A wonderful time. I love to do it again if you want me.
6: Oh, I will have you anytime. I love you. Quang Nguyen, he is the shredder, ladies and gentlemen, for a reason. You've been listening to the Armed American Radio MonsterCast and to Armed American Radio. 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Never, ever, ever leave your cave without your club. 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We're going to get up and do it again tomorrow because they don't want us to. Enjoy your day, what's left of it. 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
5: With SRN News, I'm John Scott. An Amazon cargo plane crashing at Miami International Airport, killing at least five people.
6: Authorities say the Boeing 767 overran a runway Sunday afternoon after arriving from San Juan, Puerto Rico, striking vehicles and bursting into flames. Three people were critically injured. Two others suffered less serious injuries. More than 60 rescue units responded. The National Transportation Safety Board is sending a team to investigate. Ken Lorman reporting.
5: The Trump administration going to the Supreme Court again in an effort to implement new mail-in voting rules. The emergency appeal comes after a judge ruled on Friday the administration's planned restrictions on mail voting are likely illegal and should not take effect before the midterm elections. The judge had already issued a temporary ruling blocking the U.S. Postal Service from moving forward with these new rules. This is SRN News.
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19: 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If you're a first-time listener, thank you for stopping by. As always, each and every week, I am your host, Josh Lilquist, with my good friend, Al Connexon, on the show today. Al, are you ready to talk about the market?
20: You know, that's why I'm here, Josh. I am ready to talk if I can. I've got a little voice issue going on, but I will try to make it through the show.
19: Well, that's good. You know what? That's just what we do every week. Each and every week, we just make it through the show and bring some do's, some don'ts to the public about the financial markets. Hopefully, we're helping people make smarter investing decisions, and that's what we'll talk about here today.
20: Yeah, that's why we're here.
19: Yes, how to make smart investing and trading decisions with those finances, whether it's stock trading, options trading, futures, Forex, retirements, 401ks, IRAs, and that would be like your longer term. Trading would be your shorter term. And we're seeing a lot of people that are coming to the academy that want to accomplish both. They want to understand how to have income strategies for now, but also those retirement strategies, building those now for that promised time, which is those golden years of your life, which is that retirement time. Before we do that, our sponsor, Trading Academy on their 30th year teaching people just like you how to do just that, how to have strategies designed for income and retirement. So, Al, as we get into the first segment of the show here today, we have obviously school is back in session coming up here, and you know, some have started, some are just getting going right. again. And things are starting to die down a little bit. Vacations are slowing down, and you're really starting to see people flood the gates at the academy here that are looking to improve their life somehow, whether it's freedom of time, freedom of location. Some people, it is, you know, looking for different types of capital, right? Different opportunities with that. And they're looking for opportunities that the market gives and the strategies that it allows. And what's pretty cool about the market is it's not just for the big banks and institutions. It's also for you. It's also for the public. And we're going to discuss that today because I think that's one of the misconceptions of the market, Al, is people think that the market is just for the super smart or the super rich or the people that just get a little bit lucky. But that's not the case. It's just having a strategy of where to buy your opportunities, where to sell your opportunities. Risk management, which means taking small risk with higher reward, not big risk with low reward. We're going to talk about how to flip that a little bit and bring more confidence and comfort into getting started with that. How are you helping people kind of bridge that gap as far as where they are now and where they want to be?
20: Yeah, well, first of all, you know, I think Wall Street's done a pretty good job of convincing people that they can't do it. You said, you know, that people think they have to be super smart to do this. And sometimes people that are super smart actually overanalyze things and actually don't do as well as somebody who just has a system. It follows a process that it kind of simplifies things. You know, we have a lot of people, as you mentioned, a lot more people coming in now that summer is kind of over. You know, they've been relaxing and, you know, maybe doing some fun things with their kids.
19: Getting that tan. I see you've been getting that tan. You've been sitting at the beach with that beach bod you got?
20: Yeah, right. Yeah, yeah, that's right. Yeah, impressing everybody. And
19: yeah.
20: Just, yeah. Yeah.
19: That's another story for
20: it was, later. It was in my dream last night.
19: Exactly.
20: Yeah.
19: Well, you know, I look like Brad Pitt. Your body looks like Fabio.
20: Yeah. We really do live in our imagination, don't we?
19: Hey, it's our lie. We tell it how we want.
20: Please don't come in and analyze us. So anyways, yeah, but there's, you mentioned another thing. You mentioned income and wealth and I think the important thing is that people need to understand there's a different way that you use these markets for income and different way that you use it for wealth. And both are extremely important in your financial life. When we talk about the markets, a lot of people just think that's the stock market, and that's not the case. The stock market is part of it, but you've got the bond market, you've got the options market, the futures market, the foreign exchange market, the crypto market, real estate. All of those things are part of the financial world. And there may be one or two of those that would be most appropriate for somebody who doesn't even realize what they are. So what we do when people come into these classes, we kind of pull back the curtain on what reality is. You know, what is the financial market comprised of, the financial world comprised of, and how you use it for income and how you use it for your wealth portfolio. And then people come in and they say, you know what, the reason I haven't done this before is I don't know how to get into something. I don't know when to get out of it. And those are the two most important things. If you want to be successful as an investor or trader, you have to know the right time to get into an investment and the right time to get out of it.
19: You know, the interesting thing, Al, is one of the things when I was, I wanted to start playing guitar and I just didn't know how to get started. I didn't know how to play. Mm-hmm. Guess what I did? I went and got some lessons.
20: Yeah.
19: I bought a guitar. That was the first thing I did because that made me committed. And I was committed to doing it. And then I went and got some lessons. You have to find training and people that have been doing it, know what they're doing. And then you have to essentially follow those strategies because the strategies that are out there, especially online and on the old interweb, they're quite, in my very biased opinion, not worth looking at. Because if it's online, who is actually telling you to do a certain thing? And are they consistent? And that's one of the challenges that people have as they go look online and they think, well, that's real. Well, I think with AI these days, anything can be fabricated. Sure. That's why we have live, local, in-person programs and classes that you mentioned, you know, people coming into classes. That's what Trading Academy does is have financial literacy classes, financial education, training, where you can understand how these markets work as Al was talking about, how they function where, as he was talking about as well, where to buy, where to sell. So, Al, real quick, what can somebody understand or learn more about in these classes in about 30 seconds?
20: Yeah, well, in these classes, we talk about, again, the financial markets. What are the markets comprised of, and how we as individuals, we as the public, how we can take advantage of the same things that the institutions are. Basically, we're teaching you how to do what the institutions are doing. Who are the institutions? I'm talking about companies like Goldman Sachs, JP Morgan, hedge funds, people like Warren Buffett. Those are the people that move price. Those are the people that really understand this market. And if that's the case and they're doing all of the basic work, if we could just kind of follow what they're doing, kind of shadow them and just take advantage of what they're doing, this really simplifies things and makes sure that we understand what I mentioned before that's important. How you get into something or when you get into something and when you get out of it. You just follow the people that already know how to do that.
19: Yeah, and that's why we do have these live, local, in-person classes that Al teaches. I teach these as well, to introduce you to these techniques and concepts to help you get started to that promised land, whatever that promised land looks like. But it does start with a beginning part, a middle part, and an end part, which is a strategy and a path. Let's get that path going. Come into one of these free investing and trading workshops just by texting the word trade to the number 210-210. If you're driving, you might want to pull over. Text trade to the number 210-210. And these are classes where we've taught thousands. Our many strategies, which are designed to help you make smarter investing decisions. Text the word trade to the number 210-210. Right now, when you do that, you'll get a text right back. You get a call even from Ronnie as well. He'll give you a call and ensure you get the right date and time. Text the word trade to the number 210-210. Al, we got a lot more to discuss. Folks, don't turn that dial. This is Josh and Al, Investing and Trading Live. We will be right back. 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
19: 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As always, I am your host, Josh Lilquist. On the last segment, we covered what's going on in these markets? How do you make smart investing decisions? How do you get started? But most importantly, who is moving the markets? Well, it's the banks, the institutions, the big money, the hedge funds, the Buffetts of the world. Now, one of the things that Trading Academy specializes in over the past 30 years is strategies designed to help you make smarter investing decisions and follow those big banks and institutions. The cool thing is you don't have to beat them. You don't have to be the smartest person in the room. You just have to have a strategy with capital management and steps. And then all you have to do is follow those steps. Once you do that, you have a strategy and you can make smarter investing decisions within investing or trading. And everybody has different goals or objectives. What is that goal or objective with you? And it all does start in a free trading and investing workshop that I was giving away seats to in the last segments. Congrats to those who got seats for those investing and trading workshops, live, local, and in person. If you did miss that and you'd like to attend one of Trading Academy's free workshops, you can just text the word trade to the number 210-210 right now for two seats. Text trade to the number 210-210. If you're listening to the show, Trading Academy has locations very close to you, probably multiple locations near your backyard where they're hosting live, local, and in-person trading and investing workshops. Text trade to the number 210-210. Also, follow and subscribe to the podcast, Investing and Trading Live, wherever you listen to your podcast, Apple Podcasts, iHeartRadio, Spotify, and the Odyssey app. We're making this the global number one podcast on these financial markets. Self-proclaimed, as I say. Al, you know, we've been talking about opportunities with the markets now for several years. I don't have enough hands, it feels like, to count how many years we've been on the radio talking about the financial markets, how they work, how to make smart investing decisions, but most importantly, how to help people get started. And I, you know, we discussed that a little bit in the last segment, is people just don't know where or how to start because there is a lot of garbage out there. You have to sift through what's good, what's bad. And if you don't know, you're just guessing. And that's the biggest challenge out there, Alice. People are just guessing with their finances. Think about this for a second. If you're investing in trading right now and you don't have an actual strategy with capital management, rules, steps, and a way to do that, you're just guessing. You're putting your money out there on the street and just hoping it doesn't disappear. Hoping it multiplies is what people are doing. But it's really not your fault if that's what you're doing right now. It's because you're taught to do it that way. You're trained subliminally to do things that way. Because you have the old sayings that everybody knows. Anytime you talk to somebody and you say, well, do you trade or invest? Oh, yeah, I do. And they say, well, how do you do it? Well, I buy and hold. Well, first off, that's just an open-ended statement. That doesn't really mean anything. That's just buy with no plan of gain or loss. It's just buy and hope. But another term people say, and people can probably say it with me, they say, I buy low and
20: sell high.
19: There you go. And those are terms that you've been conditioned to say, and you've learned that your whole life. And that's what people think they're doing. They think they're buying low and selling high. Well, if you don't have a strategy, you don't know where to get in, where to get out, you're just buying and hoping it goes up.
20: Yep.
19: So those are more guesses. So I think it's sad that people are just guessing with their money and their hard-earned money. People work very hard these days for their money to support their families. And then they gamble with it in the market. And the market isn't gambling if you have a strategy and you have rules and you have steps in capital management. I want you to discuss that a little bit. Now, what's the difference between, you have two different parties, let's say. You have somebody that's out there that's just buying something, we'll say a stock, hoping it goes up. And, you know, whatever happens, you can make your own scenarios there. But then what if person number two had an entry point strategy, an exit point strategy? They knew exactly what they were going to risk on each trade, keeping that small and the reward much higher. Rules within those steps. Discuss the difference between that so our listeners understand that. And then when they come to these free trading and investing workshops, when they text trade to the number 210-210, you can understand and see why. That's why we have these in-person workshops. So discuss those differences.
20: Yeah, you know, people are kind of taught how to buy and sell by Wall Street. And what Wall Street really relies on are the emotions of the public. You mentioned that everybody says, you know, I just buy low and sell high. That's how I'm successful. As human beings, the majority of the people that do this on their own, that don't have the skills that we teach and use a process, a strategy, what they end up doing is exactly the opposite. They buy high and they sell low. And when I do this in these workshops, when I'm talking to people and we talk about that buying low and selling high, they go, yeah, you know what? You're right. Actually, that's what happens. I end up buying a high just at the point when something stops going up and then I sell it. And as soon as I sell it, it goes back up again.
19: But here's the psychology behind that, Al. And it's actually it's interesting how the market changes everybody's psychology. Because if you think about your everyday life, what do people want to buy everything on? On sale.
20: Right.
19: The clothing, food, homes, a car, anything. They want to buy it on sale. But in the market, the psychology has changed for some reason. They want to wait for it to go up, wait for it to get more expensive, and then buy it because it's getting better. Yeah. It's a much better product to buy then. It doesn't make any sense to me.
20: Yeah, when you wait, and a lot of people do that, they wait. They don't want to. People have a tendency to follow the herd. They don't want to be the first person to take a step, and those are the people that do that that are more aggressive in what they're, I shouldn't say aggressive, but more proactive
19: strategic
20: in what they do
19: as well.
20: They actually are the ones that participate in the profit potential of these markets. If somebody waits until something goes back up again and they want to wait until they feel more comfortable that it's going to continue to go up, they've at the very best, they've missed part of the move. And most of the time or some of the time, they're missing all of the move. They get in too late. And Wall Street understands how people's emotions get involved. Wall Street will use your emotions against you. You mentioned,
19: can I give an example here?
20: Yeah, sure.
19: Just as, since we're on the topic, because I think it's important to help our listeners understand this. Most of our listeners probably like Nike shoes, right? Mm-hmm. And, or they know about them anyway. And what if you see a Nike shoe looks great on the shelf and you're like, man, I want to buy that. And it's going down. I'm going to wait till it goes down a little bit more so I can get a little bit cheaper. I want to buy these shoes a little bit cheaper. Well, interesting enough, if you look at Nike, the stock, it's going down, down, down, and down.
20: Mm-hmm.
19: But I guarantee you, well, I would give a high probability, Al, that people are looking at Nike stock and saying, Nike stock is not good. It's going down. I wouldn't buy it. It's going down. Think about that for a second. That psychology is totally off. Not saying you should go buy Nike right now, but it could be an opportunity in the future as it has begun to get cheaper.
20: Yeah, well, what if there was a point at which Nike was going to stop going down and start going up, and you could identify that point with a high degree of accuracy? That's how people succeed. They're able to identify beforehand with a high degree of accuracy when price changes, when it stops going down and starts going up, or stops going up and starts going down. And there's a reason. What causes something to go up and what causes it to go down? We understand that. In these classes, we talk about what that is. What is the powerful thing that causes that to happen that you can take advantage of? Because if you're just watching something going down and you're guessing at the point at which it's going to stop, more often than not, you're going to be wrong. It will continue to go down further. But there will be a point at which that stops moving down, as long as a company is not disappearing, not going into bankruptcy or, you know, closing the doors. At some point in time, there's going to be value there. And who understands where that value is? It's the big institutions that do research. They have data that we don't get. It's institutional data. The public is typically responding to public data, public information, which usually is old news. So they've already done the work. They understand where the value is, where they want to, you know, make their move and put a position together. That's what we want to help you understand. You know, so you mentioned how people just kind of base their decisions based on their opinion or on guessing. Mm-hmm. So guessing and luck is not a strategy that's going to work long term. We want to make sure that you understand how to invest based on what probably will happen, not what you think will happen. Because typically what we think, what our opinions are, that can be wrong or can be used against us. The institutions, again, they'll use our emotions to have us do something that is not necessarily in our best interest, but what is in their best interest.
19: Yeah, and I think, Al, there's a lot of listeners right now that want to be able to understand those opportunities and take advantage of that and start smart investing decisions, thinking differently, smarter, and skillfully. I'd like to invite you to an investing and trading workshop that we host live, local, and in person near you. We have multiple locations close to your backyard where you can come in to understand what these concepts and techniques are, what they look like, and the opportunities that the markets bring. Text the word trade to the number 210-210 right now for two seats. Text trade to the number 210-210 for two seats for a free investing and trading workshop live, local, and in person. Al teaches these. I teach these as well. We have a good time talking about the markets, helping people just like you get started making those decisions. So, Al, we kind of discussed a little bit here about what the psychology is behind investing and trading. But there, what's cool about the market is the opportunities out there are really unlimited. And people need to start now because it takes time to build some wealth. And there are opportunities for income strategies that people are looking to take advantage of to build that wealth. So what are some of those avenues people can look at? What did we discuss in those workshops as far as income strategies for people that are working now and want to build now for later?
20: Yeah, well, if you're looking for additional income, you need to be able to find something to invest in that gives you the ability to exit that position with your potential profit on a short-term basis. You know, just like your job. If you only got paid once every 20 years, you'd probably have to look for a different job. You need to get paid on a regular basis, maybe weekly, every 2 weeks, every month, whatever that is, because your bills, the cost of living does not wait for your paycheck. So if you're looking for additional income, you have to have kind of that same concept. It has to be something you get into and out of short term. And that's where a lot of people have a problem, because most of what people hear on the TV shows, on the investment shows, or what Wall Street is telling you is to buy something that is really more for your long-term kind of retirement wealth side of your financial life. So for income, there are assets that are ideal, that are short-term in nature. We're talking about things like the options market, the futures market, the foreign exchange market, Forex market. Those are things that you can get into and out of on a short-term basis. And what is short-term? Well, you tell us, you decide what that is. What is the time period within which you need to kind of extract money from the markets? And then a strategy can be put together using the right asset and strategies for that time period. But again, there are assets, most of those that are ideal for income are things that you're just not hearing that much about, or what you're hearing is more based on what Wall Street doesn't want you to do. So there's a fear factor that they throw in there. These assets, like anything else, once you know how to manage risk and once you develop the skills to use an asset properly, then the risk actually becomes something that you use to in your favor. Volatility is something that we use, because if there was none, there would be no opportunity, but you have to know how to use it properly. Remember, we get paid based on our skills, not on our knowledge. Knowledge just takes up space in your brain. And a lot of the things that you listen to on YouTube, maybe they're just designed to make you think you're smarter. But when you actually try to use those, when you try to apply them in the real world without the proper skills, you realize that over time, they just don't work. So we go into what these assets are, and there's probably going to be one that you find ideal for you, for your situation, for what your needs and your goals are.
19: Yeah, and everybody has a different goal, and you can structure and customize that strictly for yourself. And if you need help with that, as far as customizing a plan, all you got to do is get started. And that starts in a free investing and trading workshop that we host live, local, and in person near you. We talk about these markets and help you make smarter investing decisions and get started. Text the word trade to the number 210-210 right now for 2 seats for an investing and trading workshop. When you do that, you'll get a text right back. It'll be a link to the landing page, and you can pick your own seat and date there. We have multiple locations near you. Text trade to the number 210-210 right now. We got a lot more to discuss. Folks, don't turn that dial. This is Josh and Al, Investing and Trading Live. We will be right back. What if the next chapter of your life could be the one where everything changes? For so many, investing feels confusing, overwhelming, even impossible. But the truth is, wealth isn't just for the lucky or the elite. It's for anyone willing to learn the rules of the game. This week, you're invited to a free trading and investing workshop right here in your local area. 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

0: 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Now, once people have, and if you think about it, it's unfortunate, but most people, myself included, don't think about this in their teens and 20s. They start thinking about when they get to be about 30, 40, 50. They say, boy, someday I would like to retire, because, you know, they're just getting tired of working. You know, when you're young, you feel like you can do it forever. But when you get a little bit older, it's not so easy. And we're noticing that with people that are coming to these workshops is they feel a little behind, which is okay, because you still have time. If you think about it, say if you're 50 right now, you're at halftime. You have time to build this, but you got to get started. So people that are looking to build and create wealth accounts, as we talked about in the last segment, it doesn't happen overnight. It takes extra income to build those. You got to save, and then that's where you invest. But you got to make those smart decisions with that when you get started, because you don't want it to just disappear. You want it to grow and compound. Now, if someone is in their 50s, or we'll even say 60s, there's time. You're, like I mentioned, you're just over halftime. What are some of the opportunities that the market brings for somebody that wants to be able to retire at a certain age? They have an age in their mind, but they just don't have enough yet. What are some of the things that they can do to try to boost what they have? Because they're working on limited funds. If you think about it, it's we'll call it a fixed income, right? What can somebody do to have the opportunity to try to boost that on their terms, but also still do that while working and doing things with the family and stuff like that?
1: Well, first of all, retirement has become a little more challenging over the years because people are living longer. So people that retire now could end up living another 20, 30, maybe 40 years after they retire. Some people will actually live longer in retirement than the number of years that they actually worked. So the requirement of having a little bit more money is there, or having the skills to be able to use the market for income is there. So some of the things that you can do instead of just putting a portfolio together, let's say you have a 401k or 403b or whatever your employer sponsored plan is. Most people just realize that a certain amount of money is going to be taken out of their paycheck and put into this retirement plan, and then they feel they're going to be just in great shape when they retire. They don't do any managing of it. They don't really watch it. They, for the most part, to be honest with you, don't even understand what's in it. So that's number one. Understand what you have available to you. And then in almost every one of those retirement accounts now, you have the ability to make changes. There may be some things in there that are better suited for what you need, what you think, what the shortfall is, maybe between what you should have at this point in time and you don't have. Those are things that you can have some, you could have the ability to make some changes there. Maybe you rotate from one sector of the economy into something else. Maybe you go from stock investing into maybe something that's more fixed income during a certain period of time. Those are all things that part of managing your portfolio, which you should do. You have the ability to do it and you should do it. You don't just put something on cruise control. Now, let's say that you realize you're far short of where you need to be. Instead of just getting the returns that the market might be providing, and I think complacency is an issue now. People look at what the S&P has been returning over the last few years, for example, and think that that's what's going to happen going forward. I think that the returns we've been getting, that's just kind of unusual. There've been some nice returns that the S&P has provided. But going forward, what if we don't have that? I mean,

0: We sometimes go through periods of time, 5, 10, 15 years, where the market is basically flat. It could be down for a few years. Being able to have a couple of things as part of your portfolio is important. One is protect what you have. So if the market does correct or crash, and those are normal things that these markets do, and we're probably overdue for something like that right now, so you want to make sure you have protection. How do you do that? We talk about that in these classes, these workshops. You also want to have something that pays you on a regular basis. So instead of relying on the check you used to get from your job, why not have a strategy where the market provides income for you? And then you also want to have a portfolio that has the potential to multiply, to grow. If you are short of where you need to be, maybe you need to do something that has the potential for better returns than just maybe some of the index funds or some of the mutual funds that you're using. And what our students use are the assets that we talk about for income. The short-term income strategies, options, futures, Forex. Those are not only are they short-term, options can be used long-term, mid-term. Options can be used for protection. It's a great, actually, kind of the equivalent of an insurance policy on your portfolio. But those assets use leverage, which means you can take a small amount of money and control something much bigger than it. Just as an example, in Forex, it has 50-to-1 leverage. You could have a $2,000 portfolio that potentially controls something worth $100,000. That's the value of leverage. And with any of these assets, options, futures, Forex, there's leverage. Futures and Forex trade almost, Forex trades 24 hours a day, futures a little over 23 hours. So you have many more opportunities there. If you are still working and maybe the 6.5 hours the stock market is open, you're not available. Well, our futures and Forex might be a great choice for you. And we do have classes in all of these. In fact, if you listen to the radio show, last week, you had a guest on. I wasn't available.
1: I did.
0: Bill Hander. Where did Bill grow up? He grew up in the futures market. He was a floor trader trading futures, and he is actually one of our instructors now. And if you want to have the opportunity to kind of shorten the time by which it takes you to be successful, why not listen to somebody like Bill Hender? And we've got guys that were floor traders on the options world and the futures world, guys that maybe work for hedge funds. These are the people that already have achieved their success, and they're willing to pass that on to our students.
1: Yeah, I believe he actually moved back to Chicago now. He's back in Chicago. Yep. So that was a good show. We actually did that segment with Bill in a live classroom with there last week.
0: That's right. I actually did listen to the show.
1: We had some class participation. That was pretty fun. But, Al, there's just a lot of people that are looking to go ahead and get started investing and trading. They want to be able to get started confidently. And one of the things I've been hearing a lot of is I've been looking for a place like this for so long, a place I can go to understand what these techniques and concepts are, because with everything that's online, it does become, and I understand it because I see it all the time. It becomes very confusing. Follow this, follow that, do this, do that. And it's just like you're almost like watching a tennis game, your head going back and forth trying to figure out which one's the best strategy. There's so much out there. But the challenge is they're not actually training anything. It's just knowledge. Knowledge doesn't help anything. Knowledge lets you talk about it. You can say something about the markets, but if you're unable to obtain the skill, then it's completely worthless to you. And that's why we have these investing and trading workshops that we host all across the country. Matter of fact, Trading Academy is on their 30th year and hosts these workshops all across the country. And if you're listening to the show right now, we have a location very close to you, probably several locations to help you get started, to help you understand the techniques, the concepts of how income strategies work, how retirement strategies work, like we talked about in this segment. But you do got to get started. And that's the hardest thing. I want to invite you to an investing and trading workshop, live, local, and in person. Text the word TRADE to the number 210-210 right now for two seats. Text TRADE to the number 210-210 210. When you do that, you'll get a text right back. There'll be a link to the landing page. You can pick your own seat and date there. There are several locations and dates and times. Text trade to the number 210-210. Folks, don't turn that down. We have a lot more to discuss. We got we talked about income. We talked about retirement. We're going to tie it all together here coming up next on the next segment. This is Josh and Al, Investing and Trading Live. We'll be right back.
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1: 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I am your host, Josh Lilquist. On the last segment, we covered retirement techniques, topics, and strategies that are designed to continue to build once you get into retirement, because the last thing you want to do is have that retirement bucket or your monies that you have in your 401k or your IRA and just have them start to disappear. And at one point it's gone. Then you're sitting there and saying, honey, we wish we should have done something different. So that's what the cool thing about a lot of people that are coming to these free trading and investing workshops is, they don't want to fall down that rabbit hole to miss out on the opportunities, but also to run out of money. So what they're doing is they're looking for strategies that are designed to continue to build those retirement accounts into retirement. And then the cool thing, Al, is they want to leave a legacy for right. their family. If that's you, if you're looking to understand what those techniques and concepts are, all you got to do is come into one of our trading and investing workshops that we do live, local, in person, with not a robot, but a real person. And we have facilities across the country where we have these workshops and academies near you. If you're listening to the show, we all know the radio waves only go so far. We have a location very close to you, probably multiple. So to come into one of these free investing and trading workshops, all you got to do is text the word trade to the number 210-210 right now for two seats for an investing and trading workshop, live, local, and in person near you. Al teaches these. I teach these as well. We have a good time talking about the do's and the don'ts. Text the word trade to the number 210-210 for two seats. Also, follow and subscribe to the podcast wherever you listen to your podcast. We're making this the global number one podcast on the financial markets, Investing and Trading Live, wherever you listen to your podcast, Apple Podcasts, iHeartRadio, Spotify, and the Odyssey app. Spotify is one of my favorite ones, though, because, you know, I'm a podcast guy. I like to listen to podcasts. So this next segment, I do want to continue the discussion on retirement accounts, because it is probably the most popular thing that people are looking to understand more about, especially these days, because everything's getting a heck of a lot more expensive. So people are thinking ahead now. The good thing, Al, is people are getting smarter. They're starting to think ahead and they're saying, okay, what can I do now to ensure when I get to retirement, I'm going to be safe and I'm going to be protected and I'm going to be able to live those golden years of retirement and not spend those golden years at the Golden Arches. So I want to continue talking through that, because we, in the last segment, since we did talk about strategies that are designed to continue to build, we also need to protect those as well. Now, let's just say, I know we have a lot of listeners right now between 45 and 65 right now. That's a lot of our listeners.
0: Right.
1: And if you're listening right now and you're between 45 and 65, you're going to at one point want to retire or not have the choice and have to retire. So you're going to need enough capital built up to do that. Okay, so we have a couple different choices now. You can either wait until you get to retirement and then figure it out, which is not what a lot of people are looking to do, or you can act now and start to build those. So, Al, a lot of those 45 to 65-year-olds feel like they don't have enough to retire on.
0: Correct.
1: What can they do now, and what do we discuss in these workshops to do things now to have that opportunity to build those so they do have enough for later?
0: Well, I think it comes down to what's available for them. You know, most people have been conditioned to believe that all they need to do is put money into these panaceas, the magic bullet, the 401k, the 403b, and you'll be fine. What we're finding is that people aren't fine. And a lot of the younger people, the people that are maybe closer to the 40, 50 age range, they're seeing their parents, and maybe they're reading articles, because there's a lot of articles that have come out recently that talk about the retirement crisis and how unprepared people are. And they're taking that seriously now. And just understand, any problem that you refuse to confront is just going to keep repeating itself until you face it. So a lot of people now are willing to face it. Either they are in retirement and they need to do something different, without taking chances, without being too risky, or they are not ready for retirement yet and they want to make sure that they are. And by the way, it's never too late to start. Some people come in and say, yeah, I'm 55, I'm 57, it may be too late for me. It is never too late. There's always something that you can do to help yourself in whatever situation you are. Wherever you are now, that doesn't mean you have to stay there. That is not necessarily where you are meant to be or where you have to stay. So learn what is available for you. Learn what's available that you feel comfortable with, that you feel that maybe someone like us can help you to do with confidence. And really, it's about having a system, a plan. And having that plan and that system means that you don't have to just rely on opinions. You don't have to rely on emotions. Excuse me. You don't have to rely on your reactions to things. You're going to be able to do this in a way that you have confidence, knowing that whatever the situation is in the economy or the markets, that you have a strategy or a way of addressing that is comfortable for you, in a way that you can do this on a repeatable basis with success. And, you know, trading isn't about chasing results. It's about building a process that's going to guide every decision that you make with clarity. And that's what we do. We help you put together that plan, that process that is specific to you, because everybody's a little different as to what they need. And here's the other thing to consider. When you go into retirement, let's just say you have $800,000 in your retirement account. First of all, know that that's not all yours. You're going to pay taxes on that. And then a couple of the things that are important that don't always get taken into consideration when somebody puts together a retirement plan for you are, number one, your health. You cannot control necessarily what happens to you health-wise, and that could have a huge impact on what you have and what you have to have in retirement. And the other is just personal changes. Whatever your lifestyle looks like now may not be the way it looks in 2 years or 5 years or 10 years from now. So whatever plan, if you have a plan, that you're relying on may not be adequate. You might need to change the rate of return you get to be able to maintain your lifestyle, or if you're looking at elevating your lifestyle. What that is probably going to mean for most of you is that you're going to have to learn some of the assets that we talk about, these, especially the income producing assets that give you the opportunity to use a smaller amount of money to control something that's a multiple of it, and also to be able to do these things in a way where you have that short-term income from it.
1: Yeah.
0: Now, you're not at a point anymore, especially when you go into retirement, where you're putting something together that you're supposed to hold on to for 20 or 30 years. You need money now. You need income now. And that means using maybe something like options or futures or the foreign exchange market. But do it with guidance and support and the right education. Trading successfully it's a skill. It's a skill that requires more than just acquiring knowledge from videos. It demands discipline, a trading plan, patience, and the ability to adapt to changing market conditions.
1: Yeah. Well, what is that magic number to retire on? I mean, I did some research as you were talking, and Yahoo Finance says, you know, a common benchmark is about $977,000 to $1.6 million. And this is in Florida. I did Florida for our example here. Mm-hmm. So you need between $977,000 to $1.6 million in savings for a 20 to 30-year retirement. So if you think about that, that's only $75,000 a year. Because, for example, $1 million plus Social Security, which is around $35,000 a year for a couple, supports mm-hmm. $75,000 in annual spending. Mm-hmm. Which, you know, quite frankly, $75,000 a year, it's not a lot. I mean, what goes up when you retire? Your health care. You probably exactly. want to mm-hmm. travel and do some things that you've always been wanting to do. So if you have less than, according to this this report, if you have less than $977,000 to $1.6 million, you might want to think about learning the skills and strategies to start to build those now for that time. So as I mentioned, if you're between 45 and 65, which is a lot of our listeners right now, now is the time to do it, because it does take time to build those accounts. And I'd like to help you do that. We have free trading and investing workshops that discuss these strategies and these concepts that are designed to help you build for later. So to come into one of these free trading and investing workshops to get those, you know, that understanding of these markets, just text the word trade to the number 210-210 for two seats for a free trading and investing workshop, live, local, and in person near you. Text the word trade to the number 210-210. Al, we've had a great discussion here today. Hit him with today's tip of the week.
0: Well, you know, too many let other people make decisions for them. So if you want to become successful, stop listening to negative voices. Surround yourself instead with positive voices, people functioning at a higher frequency. Study and follow what they do if they've already achieved success. Stop being afraid of what could go wrong and start being positive about what could go right. Too many people spend time looking back when you've got so much to look forward to. Just remember, you're the author of your life. If you don't like a chapter, write a new one.
1: I like that. And, you know, one of the things is you no longer have to look through that rearview mirror. Look through the windshield and look and see what you have moving forward and go get those. It does take some action. It takes action to get started and to do different things. 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
9: With SRN News, I'm John Scott. A sheriff says at least five people are dead after an Amazon cargo plane barreled off a Miami airport runway and smashed into cars.
10: The plane overran a runway at Miami International Airport, and flights were paused at the busy travel hub. Plumes of black smoke poured from it. The Federal Aviation Administration says the aircraft was heading into Florida from San Juan, Puerto Rico. Videos and images show the plane stopped beyond the airport runway as smoke billowed into the air.
9: That's correspondent Ken Lorman. Officials say runway and taxiways closed. A ground stop was in effect. The prime airplane came to rest at the northwest end of the airport. Iran says it struck a U.S. military boat in the Strait of Hormuz. The U.S. Central Command has not confirmed this. Meanwhile, Israel strikes in southern Lebanon have killed at least four people. This is SRN News.
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0: straight ahead. 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And now, from the Connors and Sullivan Broadcast Studios, the man who is not what he wants to be, but is way grateful that he's not who he used to be, here, the Kevin!
1: All right, welcome aboard. It's That Kevin Show. Glad to have you with us every single day, and very glad and thankful for those of you helping us deliver Bibles to young people who need them around the world but don't have access to them. 800-937-9673. Any Bible given today will be matched Bible for Bible, and we need your help. There are thousands of Bibles that of people that are on the list to receive one that we have not yet spoken for yet. They cost $5 each, and if we match every one Bible for Bible, we could get a lot of those Bibles delivered even today if you would just consider and then make a gift. 1-800-937-9673. It's also Friday. We're going to try to have some fun. I've got some things I want to talk about that I'm very excited about on this day. My little songwriting collective has come about with something that I want to give you a little sneak peek of a little bit later. But I gotta tell you, last night I'm sitting with the family, I'm looking at my phone, which is probably not a good thing to do in the evenings, and I just got really angry about something. I didn't get annoyed, I didn't get politically irritated, I got really, truly, genuinely, righteously angry. The Cut, which is a part of New York Magazine, and I don't know how they got into my social media feed, but evidently they are. But The Cut published a piece this week called "I Regret Having Children." Three mothers explain why, given the chance to do it over again, they probably wouldn't. And somewhere in all the brave honesty and the therapeutic language and the celebration of women finally saying the unsayable, I kept thinking about somebody apparently too unimportant to make it into the headline. Their children. They do know that they can read this someday, right? One of these mothers has children who are 6 and 3. Another has a 3-year-old son. A third one has a 1-year-old. They have names. They have lives. They love their mothers. Regardless of whether their mothers love them or not, they don't know any better. They are attached and love and need their moms. And someday they're going to know how to use Google or AI. And imagine the day when they're 15, 18, 20, 26, 30 years old, and they find the article. Imagine you being a teenager, sitting alone in your bedroom and reading that mom told the world she would have been happier if you had never existed. Tell me again who's being liberated by this. I want to be careful about something because it does matter. Some of these women have suffered. There is postpartum depression here, anxiety, a traumatic delivery in the stories, sleep deprivation, marital trouble. One mother describes hallucinations. None of those things are funny. And they aren't character defects. Women suffering through them need help. They need husbands who show up. They need families who rally around them, doctors who listen, and churches and communities who are willing to help them carry some weight. Give them all of that. But somewhere along the way, our culture made a very bizarre turn. We went from saying, struggling mothers deserve help, to now saying, motherhood itself might be the problem. And I'm sick of it. I'm sick of children being discussed as the obstacle standing between adults and their authenticity. I'm sick of pregnancy being treated as a medical problem to be solved. I'm sick of babies being reduced to economic calculations. I'm sick of hearing that children destroy careers or freedom or bodies or relationships or the planet. I'm especially sick of a culture that calls virtually every adult desire and identity to be affirmed while treating the most defenseless human beings among us as optional accessories, whose value depends on whether they interfere with somebody's plans. Arthur Brooks, the happiness researcher at Harvard, has talked about this. And here's the interesting thing. He doesn't dispute the premise. Here's what he said. Childless couples often report more day-to-day enjoyment. Of course they do. They have more sleep. They eat at more restaurants. They have more freedom. They finish sentences easier. But Brooks makes a distinction that the cut completely missed. Enjoyment isn't the same thing as meaning. Caring for children can score surprisingly low when people are asked how happy they are in the moment, and extraordinarily high when asked whether they are doing what they are doing has meaning to their life. So there it is. Children cost you something. That's not evidence that parenthood failed. That's part of what makes parenthood matter. Their exhaustion is real. The sleepless nights are real. The frustration is real. And nobody has to pretend otherwise. But friends, a baby is utterly unimpressed with your resume. Couldn't care less. That baby needs you. Completely. And being needed like that does something to a human being that a life optimized entirely around personal enjoyment never can. Brooks has the research. I've lived it. My children didn't interrupt my life. They changed what my life was all about. Was it wonderful at every moment? Get out of here. There were nights without sleep. Still are. Money worries, vomit, temper tantrums, emergency room, school problems, days when I was exhausted, and days when I was undoubtedly not the father I should have been. But welcome to parenthood. Nobody promised transcendence every Tuesday afternoon, but here's what my children never owed me: an apology for existing. That's the part of the cuts piece that I can't shake. Adults are allowed complicated feelings. Mothers are allowed to struggle. Fathers, too. People should be able to tell a therapist things they've never told another living soul. But publishing those thoughts for millions of strangers to consume changes something. Now your child will consume them. And perhaps that's where a magazine editor should ask a question beyond whether the story is provocative enough to just generate clicks. What happens to the children? Because kids hear more than adults ever think they hear. They wonder whether they're wanted. They wonder whether they're loved. They wonder whether mom would be happier without them. Most good parents spend years trying to make sure children never have to wonder about that. But now, apparently, because we have to have 24-hour a day, you know, just vulgar voyeurism into every aspect of life, we've apparently decided putting the answer online is courageous. No. Struggling mothers need compassion. They need help. But children need something, too. They need parents who understand that love is frequently inconvenient. They need adults who are willing to sacrifice for them. Some of the greatest things you'll ever do will cost you something. Marriage, faith, aging parents, children. But they're worth it. Every sleepless night is worth it. Every changed plan, every dollar sacrifice, because one day those little people become adults and they'll remember who convinced them that they were loved. But my friend, they can also read what you wrote. Make sure those two stories match. Please. It's too important. Kevin McCullough, stick around. Big Friday Show. Stay here.
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0: Friday. Kevin McCullough, glad to have you with us. And it's exciting for a lot of reasons. You might be looking forward to the holiday. I don't know. Maybe you're just thinking I've got like 3 days off after this. Whatever it is, but we're glad you're with us. Glad you chose to spend some time with us. Dave Watson is back with us for our final discussion on this week-long look at Lamentations 3 and kind of what we've, you know, put in the terminology of Old Testament Israel's version of 9/11. Really, our 9/11 is probably their equivalent of August 15th. But Dave, there's lots of dates that stick in our head. December 7th, 1941, 9/11, 2001, October the 7th. You just say these dates and they immediately bring back to people's minds the idea that life is unpredictable. And that the world has real evil and that there really is a source of good. And we need to tap into that and latch on to he who is that source for everything that we've got, because that's the only way out is through him. And that's how we want to be. So what have we looked at this week? Kind of bring this home for us.
1: Thanks so much again for having me, Kevin. It's been a privilege, especially in the week coming up to 9/11. You know, we have, first of all, the writer, Jeremiah, experiencing a relinquishing of hope. His circumstances, seeing the city he loved, the temple he loved, and he was a priest. His dad may very well have been the high priest. So he's watching the temple that he loved being, you know, ransacked and burnt down, and he for a moment appears to lose hope, and say, God, you filled me with bitterness. And we've talked about this before. You and I aren't going anywhere tomorrow eating wormwood if we can avoid it. You know, he's talking about that, but then he stops himself and he makes a choice. He makes a choice not to remember his affliction, not to remember his wanderings, not to remember his pain, but to remember who God is. And when he talks about who God is, and the fact that he calls to mind that God is one with steadfast love, and that love never ceases, and that he's a God of mercy, and that mercy never fails, and that it's new every morning, great is thy faithfulness, his hope is restored. And that's the last part of what we talk. He has confidence. He has surety. He has a hope that is indeed, you know, sure. You know, when we think of 9/11, and what you said is just so poignant. We say these dates in history, and we can get caught up in the scar they caused. You know, on my right hand, my index finger, I have a scar from something happened to me in the fifth grade. But, you know, it's healed. And the thing to focus on is not necessarily that there is a scar, although that's a good reminder, but that there is healing. And we know a God who brings healing even to those in very deep pain. Even 25 years later, I will go to the 9/11 memorial and it's painful. It's painful. It's painful. But there is a God who brings healing, who fills the hole that is in our heart.
0: Well, and our prayer is that we are able to capture what Jeremiah is talking here for many more things than just the memory of this one painful day. We have pain all the time. There's things that we walk through. There's things that someone's walking through right now that is every bit as cataclysmic as 9/11 was to those who lost loved ones that day now. And we don't know anything about this person or what they're dealing with, but they are looking for that hope. They are looking, they're in desperation maybe of the idea that maybe that hope doesn't exist. And they need those of us who know him to be living this out so that we can be the living witness that brings them there.
1: Absolutely. Absolutely. And I think what you're saying is just so true. And not to trivialize 9/11 in any way, shape or form, but for many people, you know, they have experiences that to them is you know, it's catastrophic. And where do you find hope in that? Where do you turn in that? You know, we've taught people to look to science. We've taught people to look to politicians and political solutions. We've taught people to even, you know, rely on friends and family. But many times all of that is for naught, because there are no great perfect answers. But there is one who we can go to. There is one who is there for us. There is one who knows what's going on in our hearts. There is one who has the answers. And that is the steadfast Lord that we know, that we love, that we serve. And, you know, it's important, as you said, for we as believers to embrace these truths such that people look at us in the middle of our difficulties and we're able to give an answer for the reason for the hope that is in us with meekness and trembling. It's not us. It's the God we cling to. It's the God we've run to. And we know that his mercies are new every morning. We know that he is faithful. We know that he loves us with a steadfast love.
0: Well, and that's one of the reasons. It's kind of interesting that this is all happening on the same day, but my music group released a song at midnight last night called Yesterday the Same, and it picks up on that Hebrews passage and also Psalm 102, where it talks about how God's love and faithfulness are the same yesterday and today and tomorrow and forever. And the idea is, whether we acknowledge it or not, whether we are in alignment with it or not, I talk a lot about wanting to be in alignment with God's plan and his will. I talk about that because it's easier than being in opposition to his plan and his will when we choose to align ourselves with the one who made us. We know that on a deeper level than any other experience can give us. And I think that there's so many people, Dave, this week that need that word of hope.
1: I 100% agree. And if you're listening today and you've never taken that step of, and we use terms that people often don't understand, but giving your heart to the Lord, recognizing that, you know, you and I struggle, we're separated from God because of our sin, that God sent his son, God in the flesh, Jesus, to die for that sin and to rise again, that Jesus took our place and rose again. And if you and or anyone will open their heart to what God has provided, if you will open your heart, believe what he has done for you is true, and then rely on that, trust in that, take your faith off of your sacraments or your religiosity or whatever your faith is in, and place it in God's provision for our salvation, Christ and Christ alone. Understanding that comes out of God's steadfast love for you and I. If you just open your heart to him, things will be different. You will have hope. It won't be an easy life necessarily. Your problems won't go away. But like Jeremiah, you'll be able to say the steadfast love of the Lord never ceases. His mercies never come to an end. They're new every morning. Great is your faithfulness.
0: And you can count on it. You can take it to the bank tomorrow and the day after. Jesus is not changing. He's not leaving. Everyone else in life might leave. You might not even be able to get your kitten to be loyal to you. Like, and kittens are pretty loyal. I'm just saying this because we have new kittens in the house. But it's like we don't have to worry about what Jesus has said. And yeah, maybe it's sacraments and maybe it's religiosity or maybe it's just anger and frustration that you're holding on to and blaming God or other people for what you've experienced. And maybe those are legitimate gripes and angers. But I will tell you that God's big enough to handle it. There is no sin. There is no path. There is no frustration. There is no desperation. There is nothing that is too big that he can't overcome on your behalf. And he has, and he wants you to know his peace today. Dave Watson, real quickly, this Sunday, what are you teaching on at Calvary Chapel, Staten Island?
1: We'll be in the book of 1 John, chapter 1. Verse 5 through 2, chapter to the second chapter, the second verse. We're going to be talking about really the benefits of our relationship with God, and how to keep those benefits going, how to enjoy them every single day.
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1: 11:30 Eastern Standard Time. We're on from 11:30 to, believe it or not, 12:40. You get an hour and 10 minutes of us.
0: Well, and it's having been there and worshiped with Calvary Chapel several times, I strongly, strongly encourage you to check it out. Dave Watson, thank you so much.
1: Thank you so much, Kevin. God bless you. Have a great rest of the week.
0: Same.

0: SRN News, I'm John Scott. Five people killed, five others hospitalized after an Amazon cargo plane overran a runway at Miami International, crashing into multiple vehicles and erupting into flames. Premier Flight 7598 overran the airport diagonal runway just before 2 p.m. local time Sunday, the Federal Aviation Administration and Amazon confirming the plane came down striking multiple vehicles. In consumer news, AAA data show the national gasoline average peaked in May at roughly $4.56 per gallon, then zigzagged through the end of August, averaging $4.09. Now average prices continue to creep up, hitting $4.15 a gallon on Friday. AAA expects this to be the most expensive Labor Day on record for gas. Spider-Man Brand New Day remained the number one movie in theaters over the weekend and has been now for six straight weeks. This is SRN News.
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0: about, what would it have been?
1: There's nothing you could ask me that it would bother me. I've been asked everything.
0: Okay, there you go. Fair enough.
1: I haven't been avoiding you. I don't know why I haven't been on your show, okay. But I'm going to talk to my public.
0: I know why exactly. You've been making about 153 gazillion Christmas movies over the years, and I'm pretty sure that the math on that doesn't even fit the calendar, so I don't even know how you do that. By the way, I've been dying to ask you this. Are you familiar with a group called the Holderness Family? They're a YouTube. Okay.
1: Yes.
0: Have you seen their spoofs of your Christmas movies?
1: I think I have.
0: Okay.
1: I think I have.
0: If you haven't, you have to go on their YouTube channel and see it. It's classic,
1: okay.
0: But I think you'll appreciate it for all the right reasons. The reason you're talking to us is you've got a brand new tour that's about to kick off, and we're excited about it. Last year, you sold out, and I'm wondering what happened in the room that made you think, hey, we need to do this again and make deeper connections and that sort of thing. What was the secret sauce last year?
1: I think it was just the gathering of a bunch of really wonderful, great women that were eager to listen, have fun. It's an edifying night, but it's a fun night. And I love connecting with people. It's kind of why I'm taking a show on the road. Everyone has seen me on television or they listen to me on my podcast. And, and a lot of you feel like you know me, but I don't really get to know you guys being behind the camera. So I wanted to take a show on the road, and it's a little bit like my podcast live. And I just love meeting people and I love interacting with people. So it's bringing people up on stage, talking to people, getting to know, and then sharing my heart, my faith. But also I have my guest, Dr. Tabitha. We're going to be talking about women's health. And, you know, I turned 50 years old this year. So I just want to learn all of the things that can better my life and make me healthier, and the things that have worked and haven't worked. And that's what the whole night is really about, just sharing.
0: That's cool. Well, my own bride has said she wants to get to one of them if she can. So we're going to see what we can do about that.
1: I hope she does.
0: You promised that audiences are in for something more, I don't know, personal than the Candace they know on TV or social media. How do you pull that off in a 2-hour large room setting?
1: Well, I don't know what was written exactly. I'm a pretty open book, even on social media. What you see is what you get. But it's really the connection. To me, it's the connection with people that is making all the difference. I loved doing the shows last year so much. I did it as a trial. There were 4 cities that we went to. I didn't know if I was going to love bus life and how it would turn out. But you know what? So many people showed up. We had such a great time. So without a heartbeat, I was like, let's extend the tour and hit some new cities. So we're doing 8 cities this year, starting September 9th through September 19th, and kind of taking a tour from Reading, Pennsylvania, Dayton, Ohio, Tinley Park, kind of Chicago, Illinois, Minneapolis. We are in Kansas City. We're in Missouri, in Grand Prairie, Texas, and Austin, Texas.
0: You are covering some ground in 10 days.
1: We are. I know.
0: Are you sure you can do all that on a bus? Because that seems like, especially the Minnesota Grand Prairie thing, that seems a long way away.
1: Yeah, one of them's a pretty long drive.
0: Is there something about your story that you can tell differently in that setting that you can't, like, that doesn't come across through a camera or a screen?
1: I think you can. For me, there's definitely a vulnerability when you're in front of people face to face, and when you're hearing people, whether they're nodding or they're saying yes or they're clapping or they're oohing or aahing, whatever it is, it's a whole different feeling for me that allows me to be my most vulnerable self that I don't get when I'm just in front of the camera looking at the camera on my computer, on a Zoom call. So
0: do you sense that vulnerability in essence, I'm guessing that leads to maybe what we would think of as authenticity, but do you think that that's missing in women's lives today to the degree that they wish they had more of it? Not because they're doing anything wrong, but just because life is everybody going 1,000 miles an hour with their hair on fire.
1: Exactly. Community is so important. It's so important that we connect with one another. And you're right, like, life is very, very busy and it's easy to lose that. And so this is, I mean, it's a way to have connection and have a good night out. And I think that the

0: show in and of itself, because I'm a woman of faith and it's rooted in faith. That's the biggest difference in my life. Like, I'm going to share my heart, but I'm not going to put on a show without sharing the gospel.
1: Yeah.
0: That's just who I am. And and I'm unashamed
1: of everybody listening and watching. That's actually how real Christians live it all the time. So I know it's crazy for you to hear someone say that out loud, but it's like, it's actually what we believe. So it's supposed to kind of work that way. Hi, Kevin McCullough. 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Just 2 weeks before his tragic assassination on September 10th, 2025, conservative leader Charlie Kirk sat down for one of his final interviews to wrestle with a timeless question. Does God still speak today? That conversation became the foundation for the powerful and provocative new documentary, Can You Hear Me Now?, that explores prophecy, faith, scripture, history, and the role believers are called to play in our culture today. Follow director Matthew Thayer's investigation, examining the evidence, weighing today's most prophetic voices against scripture, history, political, and scientific scrutiny. 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If you appreciate thoughtful conversations about faith, history, and the public square, I believe you'll find this film compelling. 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
1: Kevin, now.

0: put on a show without sharing the gospel. Yeah. That's just who I am.
1: 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You've always been one that's been a little on the ambitious side. I don't even know how many Christmas movies you made, but I know it's a lot. But in one night, you try to bring together faith, family, fitness, and health. You only got 2 hours, Candace. How do you bite off all of that?
0: Oh, we do it. We pull it off. We have all the things, even add nostalgia in there, too. So,
1: do you think that you can talk about any one of those things without touching on the others? I mean, you've already kind of said that faith runs through everything, but, you know, emotional health, and I consider like rest and getting enough sleep and some of those types of things in that category, because if you live exhausted all the time, you don't have any bandwidth for anybody else. But like, you can't be spiritually who God has made you to be if you're not physically caring for the temple on some level. And then, you know, I'm 56 and I'm thinking about my fitness now in ways I didn't for a long, long time. It's just a different stage of life.
0: So yeah.
1: I think it's very ambitious, but I congratulate you on it.
0: Well, thanks. They're all tied together. My guest who is there for all the shows, Dr. Tabitha, she's a triple board certified doctor and also moved into functional health coaching. And she too is a Christian. So everything is synergetic in that it's taking care of mind, body, and soul. So that's why all those conversations really do work and can't work well without one without the other.
1: Well, we talk about it sometimes. I do some specialty niche hours in the show throughout the week. And we do stuff on health weekly. Because I feel like a Christian needs to be strong in that area in order to be effective in the other areas. But we talk about the triad a lot, and the mind, body, and soul. Like, it's God made all those components of us, but sometimes we think we're supposed to overfeed one to kind of the starvation of the others. And I'm not sure that that's what he ever intended.
0: Yeah, I don't know either. So we've got some good experts.
1: Well, it sounds like a lovely night. I'm sure every guy listening tonight is going, oh, I wish we could be there. No, this is for the ladies, guys. You just have to give them that. Your new book.
0: You're welcome to come. You
1: guys. All right.
0: Yeah.
1: Your newest book is called Wild Hope. Wild Hope. You've talked about this in your latest book. The culture uses the word hope kind of casually, and I don't even know if they really think about what they mean when they say, you know, there's hope or have hope or whatever. I think Christians approach it differently. Christian hope is supposed to be able to help us survive disappointment, deal with unanswered prayer, etc. I'm curious, because I haven't read the book, but what makes hope wild in your context? What are you talking about there?
0: Oh, because God is mind-blowing, and in the terms that, I mean, he's God. It's not, he provides a hope for all of us that supersedes everything in life. And so I feel like hope is like oxygen. You can't really live without it. It's what helps you take the next step when circumstances are really difficult. Like, we live to have hope, but the true source of hope comes from Jesus and through the Holy Spirit who's been given to us. There's so many great verses on hope in the Bible that are the foundation. The foundation of it is that it comes from God. And so this is a 30-day devotional that you can do that is also interactive, and spend 10 minutes a day walking through where God shows us hope in our lives and the scripture that supports it.
1: I appreciate that for sure. All right. Quick follow up. Your next project, you're going to go be special forces op for Fox. This is at the end of the month.
0: Yeah.
1: Are you excited? I worked with Stephen Baldwin for about 9 years, about a decade and a half ago. And he was just in his part of his career where he was doing all the reality stuff all the time. And he was showing me it's really hard work behind the scenes. You got to get fit. You got to do the stuff that you got to do. What's the experience like for you? Because you've done dancing and now you're doing this. I think you've maybe done another project.
0: Yeah.
1: What's it like?
0: Yeah, that's really it. I get asked to do all the reality shows. I've pretty much said no to all of them except Dancing with the Stars. And I did one of the Masked Singer because I thought that was fun too. But this is the third one I've said yes to in my life. And Special Forces is the world's toughest challenge. You are training with the Navy SEALs.
1: Yeah.
0: And it is just a small portion of what they do every single day. So I kind of had two motives. One was to be able to have this experience. No, I'm such a supporter of our country and our military. I have such gratitude for all the people that fight for us on a daily basis, past and present. So to be able to have this experience and know some of the training that they go through to protect us, that was like a yes for me. And the other part is, having turned 50 this year, I am going
1: into... You keep saying that, but I know people are watching going, that can't be true. Like, she doesn't look a day over 28. Like, how's that even possible?
0: Well, thanks. Thanks. I live my life to the fullest, and I feel like I'm in the best shape of my life at 50. I kind of kicked up my fitness game a year and a half ago, because now is the time. Like, I want to set myself up in the best way so that when I'm 70 or 80, if I get to live to 90, you know, that I can hang in there, that I can open up the peanut butter jar by myself. Like, you want to be able to do those things and get out of the chair. So like, I've been working really hard to set myself up for success, for longevity. And so I thought, this is another great opportunity where I get to go out and just see if I have what it takes physically and mentally. And it has been one of the greatest experiences of my life, incredibly challenging, which I knew it would be, but probably even harder than I thought. And I knew it was going to be really hard.
1: Is all the filming for that season completed? Have you completed the show?
0: It is.
1: Okay.
0: So
1: then you've already exercised it, but I was going to say, you know, a free trainer. It's a huge thing these days, big time. Candace Cameron Bure. You want to know more, you go to candace.com/tour for the tour.
0: Candace.com/tour.
1: Candace.com. And don't get her confused for the other Candace. We don't want to mess with that. This is Candace. TheCandace.com/tour. Candace Cameron Bure, thanks for being with us.
0: Thanks, Kevin.

0: If you're a Christian, you know the story of the crucifixion, but have you ever really considered what Jesus physically endured? 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
0: All right, welcome back. It's That Kevin Show. So glad to have you with us and so excited because at midnight last night, my little songwriting collective, which now has 36 people that contribute to nearly everything that we do, musicians, writers, advisors, vocalists, etc., we released the first song off of a new worship project, and it's based on Psalm 102 and Hebrews 13, that the God who loves us today is unchanging. He's yesterday, the same, today, tomorrow, forever. We wrote a little song about it. It goes something like this.

0: Day the same. We just released that at midnight last night, and the vocals there of Allison Taylor and Jay Lorman, words and music by yours truly. And we're just super excited. We'll see you next time.
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2: With SR News, I'm John Scott. Five people killed after an Amazon Boeing 767 cargo plane crashes in Miami. Five other people, including two pilots, taken to the hospital. Correspondent Laura Winters.
3: The Amazon cargo jet skidded off the end of the runway at Miami International Airport, the NTSB launching an investigation into this accident. Prime Air Flight 7598, with the Amazon white logo on its tail, was en route from Puerto Rico. The pilot plowing into multiple vehicles that burst into flames, the jet itself basically intact.
2: The latest reports encouraging U.S. Envoy Steve Witkoff and Jared Kushner have held talks in Kyiv, the trip on Sunday, their first official visit to Ukraine, with European partners joining the discussions. Wall Street with several important updates about inflation this week. The producer price index on Thursday, and on Friday, the U.S. releases the consumer price index for August. This is SRN News.
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0: 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And now, from the Connors and Sullivan Broadcast Studios, the man who is not what he wants to be, but is way grateful that he's not who he used to be, here's
1: 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Go check it out. Just launched a couple of days ago, and so thankful for my Salem crew and all the ways they improved that and have made it so much more user-friendly. And it's really a beautiful site. You got to go check it out, ThatKevinShow.com. Also very grateful for the opportunity to talk to people that are trying to make a difference in the world around us, and Erica Donalds, on a couple of different levels, is always trying to do that. First, she's a mom, trying to be a good influence on kids that God has given her to steward. But beyond that, her passion to work with educational processes across the country and to really make a difference in that regard is something that we're really grateful. She is the founder of the Education Freedom Foundation, and she's also the chairman of Optima Ed, and she rejoins us here. I'm hoping that she will be the next First Lady of Florida. Erica, great to see you. Thanks for coming on board.
2: Thanks so much for having me, Kevin. It's always good to talk to you.
1: Recently, the Wall Street Journal highlighted some stuff about parents' rights in the coming school year. And I think it's always good to do a refresher, particularly now that school is pretty much back in session across the country. I guess there's a handful of places that may still start after Labor Day, but ours is already back. And I've known people that have had theirs back for almost a month now. So it's like, whatever. But in public school in particular, We saw, particularly in Maryland a couple of years ago, a school district try to really shut out parents from having specific rights about what their kids were exposed to and how they were allowed to participate or not participate in that. And I just, can we do a little refresher on what parents should be thinking about at this point in the school season?
2: Yeah, it's crazy sometimes to think about, 10 years ago, what parents thought their rights were versus what was taken away in that amount of time. Schools were keeping secrets from parents when they were socially transitioning children and sometimes even medically transitioning children away from their assigned gender. They were presenting to them controversial material that parents didn't want, whether that was about radical gender ideology or left-wing causes. And the Supreme Court had to step in and say, no, parents do have a right to opt their children out if it is a controversial subject that is against their religion or in what we believe against their value system at home. It doesn't necessarily even have to be a religious belief. So we want to make sure that parents know they have the right to not only see the materials, to know what's going on with their children in school, to have the transparency of what's within their student records, if that has to do with their children's health. And they need to exert that authority when it comes to whether it's a public school or a private school. Parents need to know their rights and be able to activate them.
1: Well, and I think in the private school scenario, you've got the obviously 10,000 bully club that you can hold over their head. I'll pull my kid out and take away their tuition. But public school plays kind of below the belt these days. I mean, they punch down a lot of times on parents that they think are just too dumb to know really what the rules are.
2: Yes. And we saw that. I saw it when I was a school board member and even before then, where the public school system does not feel the need to be as responsive to parent concerns because they have a monopoly and a captured audience. Parents, by threat of law, must send their children starting at the age of 6 in most states to a school for 7 hours a day that may not comport with their value system at home. And in addition to that, because of that threat of law and because of that monopoly, the school has this captured audience where at times union members and union influences are pushing down left-wing ideology in these classrooms, and parents feel trapped and unable to do anything about it if they even know what's going on.
1: Yeah. Well, and I think that what happened recently. You mentioned the last 10 years, but I think this little thing called COVID and at-home learning through the virtual Zooms, I think opened a lot of parents' eyes. But we're starting to move out of that cycle pretty firmly now. Have parents stayed awake from your perspective, or are we in danger of kind of falling back to sleep again?
2: Parents are awake. They can't unsee what they saw during COVID. That is why homeschooling has doubled since COVID in the past 5 years. And another 7%, so homeschooling right now is at 7% of the population. Another 7% say that they would homeschool if they had the capability to. Microschools are the fastest growing segment of in-person education. You see states like Florida, Arizona, Arkansas, and now Texas with the largest day one school choice program in history of the country. Every legislative session that happens every year, school choice is expanded across this nation. And now we have the federal tax credit scholarship starting in 2027. This cannot be undone. Districts are losing students in a massive way across the country, whether these families have school choice or not. So parents are awake. It's not going backwards. It's going forwards. The system and the bureaucracy needs to wake up and start meeting the needs of children and families and expand school choice as much as possible.
1: Well, increasingly, the schools are moving to Chromebooks for the kids, and there's a lot of stuff that is done through portals and online access. Should parents be demanding, accounts for, because in our situation, our kids all do have accounts, but we have access to all their accounts. We can see every assignment that's assigned. We can see all of the materials that they are, you know, and it's a public school. It's pretty amazing that we have that level of just instant access and transparency. But I don't know that parents not thinking about these things would naturally know that they should be.
2: Absolutely. If your child has a login to any, whether it's a portal or an application, you should be able to log in and see exactly what your children see, whether that means you have access to their account or a parent account that mirrors the child's account. That is a absolutely full stop, must happen. If I had students in schools that were using that type of technology, I would demand my child cannot use a piece of technology that I cannot log in and access, especially with artificial intelligence. And, you know, I am a proponent of some of the tools that are really being effective in helping students learn phonics and math and grammar. However, there must be transparency for parents when it comes to these generative tools, because what each child is seeing could be different. It's not one size fits all. That's a good thing when it comes to personalized education. Not great if parents don't have direct access to those portals.
1: Yeah. Well, we appreciate everything that you're doing. And I'm suspecting that if you are the First Lady of Florida, that there will be even a greater emphasis in that state on a lot of these things pushing forward, not to mention your great work with charter schools and how you're still encouraging people to investigate getting those going. By the way, friends, if you want to know more about that, Erica's organization has figured out the whole system. They've got like the cheat sheet on how to do it. And if people want information on that, Erica, where are they contacted?
2: It's the Education Freedom Foundation at youredfreedom.org. 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Youredfreedom.org. And it is completely free.
1: Youredfreedom.org. Youredfreedom.org. Go and do that. All right. Erica, always appreciate it. Thanks for all that you're doing.
2: Thanks, Kevin.
1: You got it. Kevin McCullough coming right back from Times Square in New York. Don't go away. 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Here's his cell number, 817-449-5557.
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0: Pat, Kevin McCullough, glad to have you with us. It's That Kevin Show, and we're asking you to help us send a Bible to someone who desperately wants one, but does not have the ability to get one for themselves. And there's lots of reasons why that's the case in various places around the world. The short answer is, for $5, you can supply one in their language, in their dialect, in their hands, in their home, in their heart, so that they can put it in their mind and live by it, teach their kids, impact the community by what happens there. It all starts with that $5 gift of making that Bible available. Will you make it? 800-937-9673, 1-800-YES-WORD, or go to thatkevinshow.com and click the banner at the top of the page. Michael Woolworth is back with us, and Michael, these Bibles really do change lives, and it's fun to hear story after story of not only what they mean, but how people react when they actually end up receiving one.
1: Yeah, you know, I mean, Kevin, I've been there. I've seen, you know, people sing. They've danced. You know, I think of a woman in the Middle East, Miriam, who just stood there clutching the Bible that will tell her about the God who loves her. And then to have them read their very first scripture. Kevin, that's one thing that we do when we travel. We have friends who fund those trips. But we say, listen, now that you've got a Bible, open it. We want to hear you read, you know, your favorite scripture if you have one. Let's hear you in your own native language read that scripture. A lot of times I have to have somebody translate, but Kevin, to be in that room, in that moment, when somebody who has waited, you know, like the story we just mentioned, waited 20 years, right, for a Bible, finally has the precious Word of God in their hands, and then to hear them read that, it's pretty special. And I'm so grateful that we get to join with listeners of That Kevin Show to kind of take a break from the headlines of the day, if you will, and be reminded that one of the big headlines is what? God's at work in His world through His word. And again, for $5 a Bible, you get to be a part of this. Let me say thanks to Linda of Dallas, Texas, listening today. She said, I'm in for 20 Bibles. Keith of Hewitt, New Jersey said, Michael, Kevin, count me in. A $100 tax deductible gift today. Steve of St. Paul, Minnesota said, I'm in. Taking care of 15 Bibles today. And that's how we get there. About 20% of the need met. We want to do this for just north of 10,000 that we know by name at Bible League. We need to do it by the end of September. But Kevin, you and I have the opportunity today really to make much of our God. This is His work in His world, but also to invite listeners to be a part of this at $5 a Bible. You know, it's not enough to feel empathy. It's simple to feel empathy. When you hear of hardships and suffering, Christians being persecuted because they bear the name of Christ, or being forced out of their native countries into refugee camps, like the story I'll share next, it's easy to feel empathy for Christians. But to take that a step further is what we're praying happens today, and we can fill the need for, again, just north of 10,000 Bibles needed around the world. I want to take you to Malawi, Africa. The story may sound familiar. I've shared this before. I do this in this hour by way of an update. And Kevin, Africa has the highest number of refugees in the world. There's about 50 million people displaced from their countries, likely to never return, right? Mm-hmm. And they end up in camps like the Zuleka refugee camp in Malawi. There's about 60,000 people packed into a place made for about 10,000. There's a terrible stench in this place because there's poor sanitation. People get sick. They die. There's people groups that absolutely hate each other. They've got them mixed into this place. There have been assaults, rapes, even murders. Saw a documentary on this. I think it was BBC that did this not too long ago. And it showed the chaos that defines the Zuleka refugee camp, right? But there was a pastor, a group of pastors in that area that said, you know, we've got to take the hope of the gospel into this place. They began to work with Bible League. And Kevin, without any charge, we've made available Bible studies, our Project Phillips study. We give a name and a face to our global ministry, our strategy, and that is a weekly Bible study. People gather maybe one-on-one to begin, and then they're pulled into a group study. There may be 20 or 40 people gathering at a time, again, to explore who is Jesus? How is He both God and man? What's it mean to die to self and to put on Christ in the day-to-day? So this group began to work with us. We provided Bible studies in Kirundi, Swahili, and French, three of the most prominent languages spoken in the Zuleka refugee camp. Kevin, there have been 50 Bible studies started, some of those exclusive to men, some exclusive to women, normally about 40 in number. I can tell you today, by the grace of God and the gumption of this, these local churches going in and dealing with the chaos of the Zalika refugee camp, what I reported before was about 1,000 people have said yes to Jesus, but the gospel continues to roll forward. And what I'm telling you today is there's another 500 believers who have come to Christ in the last few months. Yeah, praise God for that, right? But one of the pastors, one of our partners, a dear man by the name of Greer, I've met him, Kevin, has this simple request on behalf of the children that they're serving in the Zalika refugee camp.
2: Into our church, we have more than 100 children, but because of lack of materials, other children, really, they want to be taught. Unfortunately, there are no more books or materials. So we are going to ask Bible League International if it can be possible to send us most of materials which can be helpful to our children. Thanks so much, and God bless you.
1: Yeah, a humble request. Kevin, notice what he's not praying for. He's not praying for a change in circumstances for those that find themselves in that camp. You know, many, for them, you know, their futures are uncertain. I can think of a woman by the name of Miriam. Her husband died in that camp, leaving her a widow with three children, ages 3, 5, and 7. No one knows really what her future is, where she'll end up. She's a native of Burundi, Africa. But what she's praying for today is what? It's the precious word of God is in the Kirundi language. She's a new believer. She's among those in the second wave of 500 that have said yes to Jesus. Kevin, I don't always wake up wondering what is God doing in this, you know, a refugee camp half a world away in Malawi, Africa. But he is not forgotten. And from wherever he has you listening today, you get to be a part of this at only $5 a Bible.
0: 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And if it's not there, but it's on the sidebar, then click the one that's on the sidebar. Just look for Bible League and click the Bible League banner, but it should be at the top of the page. 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Either one of those, however you choose to dial the number, you're going to get to the Bible League operator. If you get through online, it's just going to go to the landing page where you can give your gift. It shouldn't take more than about 2 minutes for either method to take place. So we're not looking to tie you up, you know, for long periods of time or anything like that. We want you to be able to give your gift. We want you to be able to thoughtfully have a second to pray about it and say, Lord, take my gift, take our money, convert it into Bibles for those that need it, and then put those Bibles into the right hands for the people that are asking for them, the people that want to know you better, the people that want to know you more. That's what this is about. And ultimately, friends, that's not where it ends, because when someone becomes a believer and they dig into discipleship and they dig into the Word and the Word starts impacting their life, they start living differently. And that living differently in places like the refugee camp in Malawi, the Zalika refugee camp, someone goes, hey, why are you being different now? Why are you living differently now? And they can say, because I have the hope of Jesus. I have the hope of the gospel in my life. Where did that come from? And it's an opportunity to do what we often talk about on this show in terms of casting your faith. Think about fishing, and we're supposed to be fishers of men, but if you go fishing, and I'm not a fisherman, but I've known a few, and they cast and they cast and they cast and they cast, hoping to catch that fish. Jesus says, be fisher of men. Constantly throw the gospel to people and say, hey, consider this, consider this, consider this. And what happens in a place like Zalika, people latch on and they say, there's something here that makes sense. It matters. It's different than anything I've heard of before. Tell me more. And then you see 500 more people come to faith in Christ from the original 1,000 that had come to faith in Christ. Michael, it's such an encouraging story. And yet it's Bible League Bibles that are used in the process of saying, hey, consider this, consider this, consider this. Every time, just think, every time you say, consider this, that's the fishing line being thrown out. In that great attempt to be fishers of men, the Bible League Bible, the substance of that cast, if you will. 1-800-937-9673, or go to thatkevinshow.com and click the banner at the top of the page, 1-800-937-9673. And this reminder, right now, every gift being given right now is going to be doubled. So if you can give a $1,000 gift, and that's 200 Bibles, give it right now, and it's going to turn into 400 Bibles. You would be able to help sometimes an entire town with that number of Bibles in terms of some of the amounts that we've looked at from different areas. You could have such a huge impact for the size of your gift. 1-800-937-9673, 1-800-937-9673, 1-800-YES-WORD, if that's easier to remember, 1-800-YES-WORD, or go to thatkevinshow.com and click the banner at the top of the page.
3: Stick around for more of That Kevin next. With SRN News, I'm John Scott. Prosecutors in the Lindsey Clancy murder trial are expected to decide soon if they want to try the case again after a mistrial was declared. A status hearing set for September 29th. The jury was unable to reach a unanimous decision on Friday in the Massachusetts trial of a woman who admitted to killing her three children but pleaded not guilty due to postpartum psychosis. Lindsey Clancy will be held at a psychiatric hospital while prosecutors weigh their options. Wall Street gets several important updates about inflation this week. On Thursday, the U.S. will release its August report for inflation at the wholesale level called the Producer Price Index. It provides details on prices for businesses before they pass along the cost to consumers. Then on Friday, the U.S. will release the better-known Consumer Price Index for August. This is SRN News.
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Welcome back to Times Square. It's that Kevin Show, thatkevinshow.com. Just relaunched, brand new. It all slick and looking nice, so go check it out. And I'm glad to have everything there. We never put anything behind a paywall because we want you to have access to it, whether it's the videos or the columns or the podcasts, etc. So thank you for going there. You know, if you own a business, you know this, you're familiar with this cycle. You've got revenue that's coming in, but it's too many days away, and you've got some bills that need to be paid now. And whether you're in production, whether you're in, you know, real estate, farming, there's all kinds of industries where you run into cycles like that. Infrequently, they may be, but sometimes you really need help. And

0: timing gap bridge over with the ability to do it. And so we're grateful that you're here, grateful that you're a sponsor of the show, but help me understand how prevalent of a need are funding gaps when we're talking about small businesses these days.
1: Great to be here, Kevin. Thank you for having me over here. So it's actually quite common, and actually it's the reason why this is a multi-billion dollar industry. Small businesses have always struggled with the need for cash flow, just to fill in those gaps. Traditionally, they would go to their bank to solve these issues, but as banking regulations throughout the years have gotten worse and worse and more difficult to navigate, that's where the private sector stepped in. And this is kind of, it's an industry that's taken over since about late 1999, and it's grown since. And so what we do is we work with businesses, business owners in particular, that have, ongoing revenue, but don't have the timing right where maybe their receivables are out 30 to 60 days. And we provide revenue-based financing, which is just unsecured financing. They don't need to have great personal credit to qualify. It doesn't really depend on what you have on the personal side as much as it depends on how strong of a business you have and how well you run your business.
0: Yeah.
1: So it's a great tool. It's a great tool. A lot of companies are doing it nowadays more and more. Even major banks are getting into it. And we've been able to help a lot of business owners.
0: I can hear people in the back of my head, Tony, saying, okay, but I've heard, from a lot of companies that have promised me the world, and they seem shady as heck, and it's just not something that I think I could. You guys, by the way, you need to go on Trustpilot and see their ranking, but they have this incredible litany of people that have, worked with them and have nothing but the most incredible comments to say. But talk about how important integrity is in this process and kind of how you structure what mock funding does differently.
1: 100%. So I always said that when money is your product, it just leaves room for a lot of bad behavior out there. It's an industry that isn't as regulated as the personal lending sector. So we hear a lot of clients saying, hey, I've been promised things from another company, from a broker, and oftentimes just to get me into a transaction that I didn't want to be in. And so what differentiates us is that we take the consultative approach, because every client is different. Every client has the ability to qualify for a plethora of different things. So depending on your situation, depending on your credit, the first thing we like to do is have a conversation. So one of the things we differentiate from our competitors is that we're looking at long-term relationships, and we're not afraid to walk away from a deal if we feel like what you can achieve right now with your business isn't exactly what you need in order to be able to accomplish your goal. We'll tell you that. We're in it for the long term, and that's not the short term. So
0: if you can't truly help them, you'll tell them that. And if
1: 100%.
0: You can, you'll show them the different options that are
1: 100%.
0: Available.
1: Yeah, and look, we have connections with major SBA partners. Even through the SBA, we can fast track most of our applications in as little as 2 weeks. So that's actually quite a ways away from when I was doing traditional lending at the bank. So we've opened up our possibilities where we can work with A-tier clients that have perfect credit, have been in business for years and years, and also the guys that are just getting started. Maybe they've been in business a year, their credit isn't as good, but there's options and solutions we can provide them as well.
0: Yeah. Well, friends, I'm just excited because I'd love to pass on recommendations about people that have integrity, and you know that if you listen to this show and know me for any length of time, that is one of the most important things. Mock funding can be reached at 888-462-9442. You can also go online, mockfunding.com, M-A-C-H, not M-O-C-K, M-A-C-H, like the speed, mockfunding.com, and then click through on that little Trustpilot symbol and go look and see what people have to say about the services that they've been provided. But I can just tell you from personal experience, Tony and his crew, they really care about the business, they really care about you, and I think you're going to be really super pleased with all of it. Tony, great to see you. We're going to be talking to you a lot of time on Mondays. You're going to have like special tips for small businesses and ways to make their workflow even more efficient. And we're looking forward to getting to know you on a brainiac basis as well. So thanks for all your help.
1: Looking forward to it. And I really appreciate the platform.
0: You got it. Kevin McCullough coming right back. It's That Kevin Show. From Focus Features and the acclaimed director of Captain Phillips and Jason Bourne comes The Uprising, starring Andrew Garfield. Witness the true story behind

0: The legend of Robin Hood. With everything taken from him and with nothing left to lose, one man's stand against injustice will inspire a movement that will change everything. In a land of kings, a man of the people will defy the most powerful empire on earth and ignite a revolution. With an all-star cast, breathtaking visuals, and visceral action, The Uprising is a must-see cinematic epic that really demands to be seen on the biggest screen possible. An amazing story of courage, sacrifice, rebellion. One man becomes the symbol of a people fighting for freedom. The Uprising from Focus Features and the acclaimed director of Captain Phillips and Jason Bourne, starring Andrew Garfield. Rated R. Under 17 is not admitted without a parent. Witness the rise of Robin Hood. Only in theaters September 10th. You do not want to miss The Uprising. Discover it in Dolby Cinema. Hi, Kevin McCullough. I have a lot of friends that have a lot of opinions about AI, what it means, how to use it, what should be done with it, and what shouldn't be. 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

0: Welcome back, Kevin McCullough. It is the Friday edition. And as I mentioned in the monologue early in the show, I really got irritated last night when the cut.com, which is a part of, I think, New York Magazine. And for some reason, they are in my Instagram feed. So whatever it is, I must have liked something that they had in there once or read it or something. And so now I get, you know, their articles fed to my feed. But the title of it was, I Regret Having My Children. And I didn't read the full article. I read the part that was above the free paywall portion. But what I read churned my stomach. And as I went deeper into what the stories were about and talked to more people, it didn't sit well. Bethany Mandel was one of those that I reached out to last night. Bethany, because first of all, it's a weird time to publish a piece like this, given that we can't seem to even have clarity on the Lindsay Clancy trial, which is literally a mom who said, I regret having kids to the degree that she killed them. And it's like, do we really need this? Like, even if there are moms who feel this way and who feel very overwhelmed, and I want to be compassionate about what pregnancy does to a woman. My blessed bride has had three, and she did not have the easiest of times after delivery, and for a good while, life gets really hard, excruciating, in fact. But I feel like that the meaning that is recovered through being parents and through raising kids kind of sometimes outpaces the convenience of it. And I think that as a society, we are just losing sight of that altogether. Am I completely out to lunch here?
1: You are not even close to, you're in the same ballpark. So you probably have New York Mag in your feed because you've rage commented on something else of theirs. Because this is all they produce, is this anti-natalist, anti-kid, anti-family, anti-tradition rage bait. And this is something that they've published a million times. And this is actually the perfect time for them to post something like this, because Lindsay Clancy is the end result of their ideology.
0: She's the cover girl for their cause.
1: Yes, 100%. And what's creepy is, from their perspective, women should not have children. It holds us back. It makes us crazy. And we can't be held responsible for what we do at the end of it. And so, yes, she probably, you know, shouldn't have done this. But, you know, who among us? Who among us? That's their response to Lindsay Clancy. They throw up their hands and say, who among us? And the rest of us normies out here are like, me. I've never wanted to brutally murder three of my children. I'm good. I've never felt that way.
0: Yeah, and I don't want to let the cut off the hook by focusing on Lindsay, because we've covered her in detail. Here's the problem that I have with it. Even if you can do a case study and find three or four women that all kind of fall in the same category of having regrets about being mother, and the cover girl that they used, the actual cover girl in this story, she and her husband have only two kids, and it's all about their lack of being able to just go swimming whenever they want to, or going off to some trip whenever they want to at with their kids at 3 months and like a year and a half or something like that. And, I'm kind of like, you haven't even begun to understand the point of what it was to become a parent. But I ran across this thing from Arthur Brooks, who I also follow on social media, and he's a really interesting read. I don't know anything about his faith perspective, but what he says about marriage is really always to me seems spot on. And he has a thing about being a parent, and he says there's kind of three cycles to this, where in the early stages, is it convenient? Is it satisfying? Is it meaningful? And if you study your years of parenting, you go through different cycles of that. I think it's especially unhelpful to have this type of stuff being published out there when what they really need are some solutions as to how to survive it.
1: Yeah, no, but these are people who don't want solutions. These are people who want to feel good about their decision not to have children. They're fishing for excuses, and they love people like this who say, I regret, because then it makes them feel like they won't regret not having kids. The market for this is not really parents. It's people who are on the fence who, I'm just going to be honest, like, are lazy people. I'm not saying that every person who is child-free is lazy, far from it. I think there's a lot of people out there who should not have children, Lindsay Clancy is a case in point. But there's a lot of people who like are thinking about it, but like, God, that seems like a lot of work. These are the people for whom this kind of piece is written. And it's really sad because they have been raised all through their lives to avoid hard things, to avoid putting in the effort to, you know, quit the team a week into the soccer season. And they're missing out on that end product that is so worthwhile. Yeah, you just have, like, I'm not a fan of the baby years. I'm not a fan of even the early toddler years, but like I can say on the end of like my oldest is almost 13. I love 13. I love 11. I love 7. I love 9. I love 3. I love 5. It's amazing, but it does require a front end effort.
0: Yeah. No, you're going to lock it down for at least a couple of years until those biggest hurdles are covered. And hopefully you have, this is why we need two-parent households. Hopefully you have a father in the house that is, you know, lending some help as well. Though my bride said last night, look, you go out and make all the money. I'm fine with that. I will take care of them. I just don't want to have to worry about, you know, paying the bills. And I that's not every woman's approach, but I understand it. And we try to, but even in all the work, we still want to like come back and help and do what we can when we're able to. So it's like,
1: yeah, for sure.
0: I just think that nothing in society is served by endlessly navel gazing and saying, oh, what if my life had not had these kids? And to say it out loud and to put it into print. And here's the thing that really, and this will be my final thought. Someday these kids are going to read what their mom said because the internet lives forever. And how would you like, Bethany, to be 15, 18, 19 years old, starting out in the world, going out, trying to figure out what it was. And you come across a story that your mom said, man, I wish we hadn't had you.
1: Yep. No, and these are the same parents who are going to throw up their hands and say, oh, well, what could have happened? Teenagers are hard. Teenagers are awful. Of course, you know, all kids go off the reservation and, you know, become dry. Like, no, your child's byproduct is a direct result of what you're putting into it. And, you know, this is what you've done to them. We see this on social media, how people talk about their children. They see them as property instead of human beings who, you're right, will grow up one day and see what their parents have posted about them.
0: Yeah, it's just hideous. Anyway, I'm glad to have resources like you, Bethany, for my listeners. Thank you for being here.
1: Thank you.
0: Kevin McCullough coming right back.
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0: All right, so glad you're with us. Final few minutes of the full show today. Kevin McCullough saying thank you. That is Yesterday the Same. I debuted it last hour. So if you didn't get the full song, go back and listen. Or just go over to Spotify where it debuted at midnight last night. And we're grateful. We didn't put any like real big marketing push behind it or anything, because this is the one song we wrote that we just want to give back to God. And it's been one of the biggest labors of love that we've done. And yet, that is the stuff that I think that we're going to sing in heaven. Every heart declare it. Every voice proclaim, Jesus, you are worthy. Yesterday the same as you were the day before that and the day before that and the day before that. You've always been faithful. You've always loved us. So we decided as the group, that we're going to do a few things with this song. First of all, we're not going to keep any of the proceeds of the song at all. We're going to give them all away. We also are going to make available at no cost the lyric sheet, the chord chart, and we're working on a variety of alternative productions of the song. So for instance, this is going to blow Lady Tanika's mind. And I hope she's not stuck with any of the administrative part of this. She won't be. We have people for that. But here's the thing. We're going to do a choral version. If your church is more traditional or high church in its approach, we've written and orchestrated a choral version of this. There's a singer-songwriter version, which doesn't have all of the bells and whistles and reverb and all the other stuff that's in that version. That's kind of the radio version, the regular version. There's an instrumental version. We've done an a cappella version. We've got various degrees of differences, but really designed for a wide range of styles, because we don't want the words to go unsung. So we've got the charts, we've got the lyric sheets, we've got all the different versions, and we will make them available to any person who writes us. You don't have to be part of your worship team at your church. You could get it and forward it to your worship team. That would be fine. Or you could have them write and receive it as well. But if you would like a copy of the worship leading kit for Yesterday the Same, and it is going to be a kit, there's going to be a bunch of stuff in there, just send us an email to thatkevinshow@gmail.com and put Yesterday in the subject line. Yesterday in the subject. The song is called Yesterday the Same. So put Yesterday in the subject line. And then make sure you give us your info in the body of the email, and we'll send you the kit. It'll have probably 4 or 5 different versions of the song, plus the lyric sheets, plus the chord charts, plus everything that, we're even going to put it up on Moises, which is the musical app that Charlie Puth uses. We're going to make the stems available. So if you want to sing it as a vocalist and take Allie and Jay's parts out and just sing with the instrumentation, we're going to make that available as well. That link will be in there. Our goal long term is just to see the church sing this song, to help every person in the church know that their heart should declare, that their voice should proclaim that Jesus is worthy. That's the purpose. That's the goal. That's what it's all about. So thatkevinshow@gmail.com, put Yesterday in the subject line, and we'll be glad to send it to you. Yesterday in the subject line, send it to thatkevinshow.com. Kevin McCullough, very glad to have you with us. Next week, we broadcast live from the Sing Conference in Nashville with Keith and Kristen Getty on Tuesday and Wednesday, and all of their speakers and musicians that are on the stage there. Looking forward to that. And I hope you have a great Labor Day holiday. We'll see you from Nashville on Tuesday. Take care.
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2: With SRN News, I'm John Scott. The White House once again asking the High Court to allow restrictions on mail-in ballots. Donna Warder has more.
3: For the third time, the Trump administration is asking the U.S. Supreme Court to intervene and allow the administration to put limits on mail-in voting in time for the November elections. Solicitor General John Sowers says ballots already are being mailed in North Carolina, and other states will begin the mailing process if a federal judge's injunction remains in place. Nearly one-third of voters in the U.S. vote by mail. Donna Warder, Washington.
2: Iran says it struck an unmanned U.S. vessel trying to enter the Strait of Hormuz, a claim the U.S. military dismissed as a total lie. The purported attack came a day after the U.S. military said forces struck three Iranian oil tankers. That was in response to Navy warships being targeted with ballistic missiles. This is SRN News.
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20: Quick check of the headlines here on Friday, September the 4th. The U.S. jobs data is out, and it has crushed expectations. The economy has added 162,000 jobs in August. That is three times more than what was expected. And the last 2 months were revised upward, 55,000 jobs added for June and July. Good news for the Trump White House. President Trump expected to sign an executive order today requiring clearer country of origin labeling for beef. That'll give shoppers more information about where the meat is coming from. And a quick programming note for you. This Labor Day weekend, Salem News Channel presents a special programming event, the America 250 Movie Marathon. 10 great movies all back-to-back, and you've got 2 days to catch them all, beginning Saturday and Sunday at noon Eastern, only on the Salem News Channel. All right, we are approaching the 25th anniversary of the 9/11 terrorist attack. The president is honoring one of the greatest charity efforts that came out of that tragic day. It's called the Tunnel to Towers Foundation. He'll have those folks over at the White House next week on Tuesday, September the 8th, for a special ceremony. Joining us now to discuss that is the foundation's CEO, Frank Siller. Frank, so honored to have you on the Scott Jennings Show today. Tell us, what is going on with the president and you over at the White House next Tuesday?
21: Well, Scott, first of all, thank you for having me on. And it's important that we talk about things like this in America, because 25 years ago, we lost 2,977 souls and 7,000 men and women ever since on the global war on terror. So that's what we're doing this coming Tuesday, September 8th at 10 a.m. at the White House. The president was kind enough and wanted to make sure that we never forget what happened 25 years ago. And we're going to have a steel beam, an I-beam from the South Tower, the same tower where my brother perished 25 years ago, New York City firefighter Stephen Siller, who ran through the Brooklyn Battery Tunnel on foot that day with 60 pounds of fire gear on his back and gave up his life. And so when that South Tower came down at 9:59 a.m. on September 1st, 2001, my family's life changed forever. His family, his wife, and 5 kids. And we're going to recognize that. We're going to recognize the great sacrifice of all those who perished that day.
20: So you're taking this massive beam from the World Trade Center down to Washington. Will it be at the White House, on the White House property there?
21: Yes, it's going to be at the Ellipse. And so you should know that we started this journey on May 2nd. We had it go all over the United States. We brought it to all significant locations that would be connected to 9/11 or sacrifice or history. And my brother's youngest son, Stephen Jr., was with it 90% of the time, all over the United States, speaking about his dad. You know, we were at Shanksville, of course, you know, Flight 93, for those who remember that were old enough. And one of the reasons why we bring this around, Scott, is to teach people that weren't even born, which is almost a third of the country, 25 years ago, what happened that day. You know, when we bring this around, and we were at Shanksville. Could you imagine those 40 heroes that took over Flight 93? Mm-hmm. And it's such a story that, you know, Todd Beamer, everyone remembers that was old enough, you know, let's roll. And they got back in that cockpit and were fighting terrorists, you know, and they were on the actually, the plane ended up turning upside down because they were fighting for control of the plane. And they flew over a schoolyard. Thank God they flew over a schoolyard and into an empty field in Shanksville, Pennsylvania. And it was the first battle in the global war on terror. And these great heroes gave their lives so it wouldn't fly into the capital or fly into somewhere else where it would kill maybe hundreds or thousands of people like they did at the at Ground Zero. So it's so important that we brought this all around the United States, and that my nephew was talking about his dad and the heroic acts that he did that day and so many others.
20: Our guest today is Frank Siller. He is the executive director of this great charitable foundation called Tunnel to Towers. Frank, you had a memoir come out about all this on September the 1st. It's called Let Us Do Good, in that you told the story of your family and this incredible story of your brother who ran towards danger to do everything he could on that tragic day of 9/11. Tell us about the book. Again, it's called Let Us Do Good, and it just came out, didn't it?
21: It just came out. Very proud of it. Took me 2.5 years to write it, but it really took a lifetime. It's about my parents, a lot of it, about how they taught their 7 children, about the only real joy you have in life is service and serving others, and not, you know, get out of yourself. My mom always used to say, you know, if you're feeling bad, do something for somebody else, or you're suffering, offer it up to God. And they were devout Catholics. They followed St. Francis of Assisi, where he said, brothers and sisters, while we have time, let us do good. And those teachings certainly have molded their children, the 7 kids that are my siblings and I. And no greater sacrifice or service than my brother, Stephen, who gave his life on September 11, 2001. Stephen was married. He had 5 kids. Could you imagine what he was thinking about running through that tunnel that day? I mean, you know, he was a firefighter. He loved the brotherhood. Stephen also, you know, and this has stories in there about his childhood, our childhood, that my parents died when he was a little boy. And, you know, we raised him because he was so much younger than us. And, you know, he was orphaned by 10 years old. And we raised him, and he came back to Staten Island and lived with me on Staten Island. He was 18, got reacquainted with the little girl that he used to walk to grammar school with, you know, years before, and got married. And it's a love story, in as that a love story in their love story, and also a love story of that, you know, loved so many people that he gave up his life. It's very miraculous, and I have stories in there about so many other great heroes too. I should tell you about that. I know the great thing about Tunnel to Towers and why we're successful. You know, we have a run every year. The last Sunday of September, we'll have 40,000 or 50,000 people running through the tunnel like Stephen did. Always the last Sunday of September. We honor all the great heroes who perished that day, not just Stephen. From the very beginning, we knew that Stephen's not the only hero, but to me, he's my hero. It's very personal, and I write a lot about him in this book.
20: Frank, for those of us who were alive for 9/11, we all remember, never forget. I remember, we said that all the time, never forget, and we all had flags on our front porches, and there were USA bumper stickers and American flag bumper stickers on our cars. But I got to tell you, 25 years later, there's a bunch of people who are voting in our elections now who weren't alive for that, and for them, this is a, you know, this is a story from a history book. And B, I think there's a bunch of people that have forgotten the terrorist attack we suffered that day and what caused it and how we responded to it. What do you think we need to do to remind this country of what happened that day and the dangers that we all face as Americans from the people out there across the world who frankly hate us and hate our way of life.
21: Yeah, and we have a lot of them here that hate us and hate our way of life. And it's disgusting, and it really is upsetting is not even the right word to use. But this is what we do at the Tunnel to Towers, and I stay focused on what I can do, what we can do from the foundation. We have a curriculum K through 12. You can download it. Go to t2t.org. Get down. You're age appropriate. It's incredible. If you're a parent, you want to teach your children, download it. You're a teacher, you want to teach a class, download it. You're a principal, so on and so forth. You can download it. I have a 93-foot tractor trailer that goes around, and it turns into 1,100-square-foot museum of all different artifacts from Ground Zero. And we have firefighters there that, you know, were there that lost their friends, that lost their brothers. And they go around with this all year round. We go to all different schools all year round. We have this piece of steel that we did this year, you know, all these stops that we made all across the country so people can go and pay respect. You can't, I can't tell you how many times I saw families of four or five, you know, two kids, three kids, four kids, go up and touch that steel and say a prayer on it. There's great hope for America. Yeah. I see it. I see
20: it. Makes it having that beam makes it real. And, you know, sort of visiting the 9/11 museum and seeing the artifacts in there, that makes it real. I wish every American could lay hands on that beam and see an artifact from what happened that day. Frank Siller, Tunnel to Towers, thanks for your story today. Good luck at the White House with the president on September the 8th. Quick note about a movie that's coming out that I think you're going to want to see. It's from Focus Features and the acclaimed director of Captain Phillips and Jason Bourne. This movie is called The Uprising. It is an amazing story of courage and sacrifice and rebellion. It has an all-star cast, breathtaking visuals, visceral action. It's called The Uprising. It is a must-see cinematic epic. It is the true story of the rise of Robin Hood, and it's coming to theaters on September the 10th. You do not want to miss it. It's called The Uprising. You want to discover it in Dolby Cinema. It's called The Uprising. Andrew Garfield is the star. I'm very excited about seeing this film. When we come back, my speech in its entirety from the RJC this week. Don't miss it here on The Scott Jennings Show.
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20: 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For the rest of today's program, we're taking you back to Monday and the speech that I delivered to the Republican Jewish Coalition in Las Vegas. We'll play it in its entirety beginning now, here on the Scott Jennings Show.
6: Well, thank you so much for having me here today. I'm proud to be joining you as a citizen and resident of Kentucky's 4th Congressional District, which also happens to be the home of the soon-to-be former Congressman Thomas Massey. And it's about time. I think it says a lot about our party. We're the party that takes out our trash. And what a contrast that is at a moment when the litmus test for being a National Democrat is really quite simple. Do you hate Israel and blame everything on the Jews? If yes, you're in. Now, tell me if I'm wrong, but I'd be willing to bet that the RJC is having a banner year of membership growth in 2026. And I'd bet that there are more Democrats watching these speeches than ever before. So I want to speak directly to those Democrats today, those Democratic moderates and Democratic Jews who have joined the ranks of the GOP curious. And can we start by sending them a message that they are welcome here today? Now, if that's you, if you're a Democrat who knows you have nothing in common with these socialists, these radical Islamo-Marxists, and that they hate you, because believe me, if you're a Christian or a Jew, they do hate you, then you might be wondering, well, what do I have in common with the Republicans? Let me tell you why you belong with us in this room today. And to do that, I'm going to tell you a story of two anniversaries. You've already heard a lot about the first one this year. 250 years ago, a band of fed-up colonists fought for more than just territory or liberation from a king. They fought for a set of ideals born in Jerusalem, Athens, and Rome, and for truths they called self-evident, for the idea that all men are created. Actually, let's pause on that. That all men are created by a loving God. and created equal, no less, that we are endowed with certain inalienable rights, rights that come not from government, but from God. Rights to life, liberty, the pursuit of happiness, rights to speak, to practice our faith, to peaceably assemble like we're doing here today. And because these rights come from God, no king, no senator, and no mob of purple-haired socialists has any authority to obstruct them. Now, back then, these were fighting words, words that could get you hung for treason. And for that, they were willing to stake their lives and their sacred honor. Why? Because they were steeped in a very specific moral and spiritual tradition. Not every religious tradition is the same. Some say to kill every man, woman, and child who doesn't believe what you believe. Some celebrate the slaughter of youth at a music festival, for example, or the rape and execution of innocent civilians on Facebook Live. Some religions say the only legitimate government is a theocratic slave state. But only one religious tradition could yield a document like our Declaration of Independence, and that is the Judeo-Christian tradition. America was founded on the values of the Jews and the Christians. That is the only context in which the truths of our Declaration are self-evident, and it's why they aren't self-evident to many today. Take away the God of the Torah and the Bible, and God-given means nothing. Our rights are just ink on faded parchment, subject to the whims of whoever weasels their way into power. So to all those watching today, if you've ever wondered why the Islamo-Marxist left seems so desperate to destroy the Jews and the Christians, this is why. Because the only way to dismantle America is to dismantle its Judeo-Christian foundation. You do that, you win a few elections, and it's game over. That brings me to the second anniversary taking place this year. In just a few days, we'll mark 25 years since the worst attack on American soil since World War II. 25 years since those planes pierced the towers, since those innocent people leapt to their deaths, and since clouds of ash swept New York City. For those of us old enough to remember that dark day, the memory is seared in our minds forever. But for an entire generation of Americans, 9/11 is just another story from history class. So it's up to us, those of us who saw it happen, to articulate why it mattered.
7: 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Back to my RJC speech right after this. It's Scott Jennings on Salem. Stay with us.

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2: With SRN News, I'm John Scott. The Trump administration renewing its appeal to the Supreme Court after a federal judge blocked a new restriction on mail ballots ahead of the midterms. The filing came after a U.S. District Court judge extended an order against the Postal Service, enforcing President Trump's executive order for the November elections. The legal wrangling comes even as states start sending out those mail ballots. U.S. Envoy Steve Witkoff and Jared Kushner say they've held encouraging talks in Kyiv. The trip on Sunday, their first official visit to Ukraine, with European partners joining a third round of the discussions. The trip follows the American envoy's meeting with Russian President Vladimir Putin on Saturday in Moscow that produced no announced breakthroughs. Indonesia's Anak Krakatau volcano erupting, and it has caused flight cancellations at Jakarta's Soekarno-Hatta International Airport. This is SRN News.
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1: Welcome back to the Scott Jennings Show here on Friday, September the 4th. We're going to get back to my speech that I delivered to the Republican Jewish Coalition in Las Vegas earlier this week, right here on the Scott Jennings Show.
2: Because it brought the death of innocent Americans, yes, but also the death of American innocence itself. See, America had won the Cold War only a decade before. We thought the enemies of the West were defeated. One famous historian called it the end of history, thinking we'd live happily ever after. But that September day forced us to face the truth. America is and always will be hated by much of the world, not because of something we did, but because of who we are. To radical Islam, every tenet of Western civilization

hijacked universities, media outlets, and now an entire political party. Our enemies invested hundreds of billions of dollars into the West on a bet that where the big gash of 9/11 failed, 1,000 little cuts, almost undetectable in the moment, could bleed us out over time. And sure enough, barely a decade after the towers fell, a new ideology rose in the West, one that said, maybe radical Islam isn't so bad. Maybe it's our fault they hate us. Maybe the real enemy is Israel. Maybe Islamic nations should send their people to live with us, and then they'll see how nice we are. After 9/11, we all made a promise to never forget. And for those in this room today, thank you for upholding that promise. But sadly, many others did forget. One by one, the countries of the West fell to this ideology. First in Europe, where 56 million migrants later, its politics and culture are unrecognizable. The UK and Germany are now 7% Muslim. Sweden, 8%. France, nearly 10%. And what do these new neighbors think of Europe and its laws? Over half the young Muslims in Europe prefer Sharia law over European law. And they live accordingly, with disproportionate rates of murder and rape. They also vote accordingly. They elect more enemies of the West who allow even more enemies in through the gates. Folks, Europe is a few steps ahead of us on the road to perdition, but America is not far behind. New York is about to mark the 25th anniversary of 9/11 under Mayor Zoran Mamdani. Now, what's the problem, our liberal friends ask? Well, it's not necessarily that he took the oath of office on a Quran or that he holds Islamic prayers in City Hall. There are many decent and patriotic Muslim Americans who are mortified at those who've come to rip out the American experiment, root and branch. The problem is what Mamdani's worldview tells him about America, that we are fundamentally flawed, that our laws built on Judeo-Christian principles are a vehicle for oppression, that our free market is a means for the capitalists, especially the Jews, to control the world. And therefore, the answer is not to tweak the system, but to destroy it. That is what the democratic socialists want, to destroy America. It is in their platform. All you have to do is read it. Abolish the Senate. Abolish the Supreme Court. Abolish the presidency. Abolish prisons. Abolish the police. Abolish borders. Abolish our government. Abandon Israel. Destroy the American way of life. That is the end goal, and it is your job, it is our job to stop them. Of course, the media wants you to believe it's all about free stuff. The DSA just wants to make us more like Norway and Sweden, they say. John Stewart even said, when you call it socialism, I think it's a misnomer. On this, I have to agree with John Stewart. Socialism is a misnomer. The correct word is communism. The majority of the DSA's governing board is openly communist by their own admission, and they are perfectly clear. They don't want us to be Norway. They want us to be communist Cuba. It's why they issued a statement this month celebrating 100 years of Fidel Castro and accusing Marco Rubio of, can you guess, genocide for opposing the Cuban government. Oh, they love that word, and all of us in this room who support Israel are genocidal maniacs. Nice to meet you. But Chairman Mao, the greatest mass murderer of the 20th century, Fidel Castro, who starved and shot his own people like dogs in the street, oh, they're icons of the revolution. They even dress like them. This isn't just hypocrisy or stupidity on the part of our opponents. It's a strategy. Because what is the hallmark of any communist state besides torture and starvation? It's the persecution of the religious, especially the Jews and the Christians who believe in an authority higher than the state, in a King of Kings.
And that's why they're so

0: desperate to flip the moral calculus against you, to make you the enemy, because it makes you easier to persecute or worse. Does anyone here think it's a coincidence? The month that Mamdani took office, New York City saw a 182% rise in anti-Semitic incidents. The next time the media wags its finger at President Trump for calling the DSA communist or anti-Semitic, remember, the DSA isn't hiding who they are. The media is hiding it for them. And next time a Columbia journalism grad writes a puff piece on Mamdani's grocery stores, you can tell them to ask the people who got stabbed in front of the synagogue on the Upper West Side if they are excited about a 3% grocery discount. It's not cheaper bananas at stake in this fight. It is nothing less than the safety of every Jew and the freedom of every American. Now, let's not only pick on Mamdani. He may be the smiling instrument of our destruction, but at least he smiles. The same cannot be said of Abdul El-Sayed, Michigan's Democrat nominee for the Senate. You know this man, the guy who campaigns unapologetically with Hassan Piker, who said that America deserved 9/11 and that the streets will run red with the blood of the capitalists. El-Sayed is the guy who excused a terrorist who rammed his truck into a synagogue full of sleeping preschoolers by saying that hurt people hurt people. He's the guy who stayed silent on the death of Ayatollah Khomeini so as not to upset his supporters in Dearborn. Folks, please understand, these are not ordinary political opponents, and neither are those with whom they conspire. The unholy alliance of communists, socialists, radical Islamists, and gender activists. You'll notice some of these groups are so twisted, they wind up supporting people who literally believe exactly opposite things. Why are people who would be thrown off of a building in the Middle East marching down Fifth Avenue with queers for Hamas signs? It is an ironclad lesson of history. Nothing unites people like a common enemy. And this toxic brew of ideologies has a common enemy. That enemy is you. It is the Jews, the Christians, and all of us who believe in the values that built the West. And if you oppose them, if you speak up, if you push back as a matter of politics or just as a matter of faith, we saw what happened to Charlie, that great defender of Israel in the West. We saw what nearly happened to our president several times now. We saw El-Sayed tell his Republican opponent, Mike Rogers, you will have no safe quarter in Michigan. We saw the Attorney General of Michigan, a Jewish Democrat, say she was too afraid to go to her party's convention because she feared for her safety from El-Sayed's supporters. And just last week, we heard Hassan Piker say that Jews who support Israel are inviting violence on yourselves, that you, quote, don't recognize how dangerous this predicament is. Piker, who for all intents and purposes is the principal spokesman for the Democratic Party right now, said, and I quote, people don't F with Israel any longer. And if Jews in America keep putting this idea out there that they are singularly invested in Israel, eventually someone is going to come around and take action, not against the state of Israel, mind you, but against American Jews. For every Jewish American in this room or watching at home, please understand, you aren't inviting violence on yourselves. They are inviting it on you. And everything is on the line in November. Violence and fear are the tools of choice for these anti-American radicals. And make no mistake, they are now running the Democratic Party. You can forget Schumer and Pelosi and Jeffries. The DSA is the captive now. And that's why American politics, this year's midterms, your work at the Republican Jewish Coalition, they are fundamentally about one thing, defending Judeo-Christian values and our American way of life. So to our GOP curious Democratic friends watching, If you're still wondering what you have in common with the Republicans, I want to make it real simple. And I'll preface this by saying that I'm just a redneck from Kentucky. And when I was growing up, there was a funny comedian named Jeff Foxworthy. And he had a bit, and it was called You Might Be a Redneck, as in...
1: 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I'm going to have the conclusion of my RJC speech coming up after this next commercial break. But first, I want to tell you about a project that our friend Charlie Kirk was working on before his death. Just 2 weeks before his assassination on September the 10th of last year, Charlie sat down for one of his final interviews to consider a timeless question. Does God still speak today? And that conversation became the foundation for a powerful new documentary, Can You Hear Me Now? 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The director is named Matthew Thayer. He examines the evidence and weighs today's most prominent prophetic voices against scripture, history, politics, and science. 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I think you should pre-order Can You Hear Me Now? 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My RJC speech conclusion right after this on The Scott Jennings Show.
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1: Welcome back to the Scott Jennings Show, and now the conclusion of my speech to the Republican Jewish Coalition delivered earlier this week in Las Vegas. 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
0: Your dog for a walk and you both use the same tree, you might be a redneck. So I borrow from the great philosopher Jeff Foxworthy and his construct today, because my Democratic friends watching, you might be a Republican. If you believe your rights come from God and not from a pot-smoking socialist in Brooklyn who actually lives in the lap of luxury, you might be a Republican. If you believe America did not deserve 9/11, but the Ayatollah sure as hell did deserve what he got, you might be a Republican. If you believe you should need a government ID to vote, but not to buy groceries in New York City, you might be a Republican. If you believe there are two genders, no matter how many they-thems with a Berkeley degree call you a fascist, you might be a Republican. If you believe communism's problem wasn't bad PR, but that communism's problem was communism, say it with me. You might be a Republican. And let's get serious. If you're a Jew who believes you should be safe in your own synagogue in your own country, if you are a black American who treasures your faith, who's tired of fearing for your life in a Democrat-run city like Chicago, if you're a Christian who loves Israel and is sick to death over the left's rhetoric towards the Jews, if you're a Muslim who loves America and wants nothing to do with the radical Islamo-Marxist trying to destroy it, and if you're a patriot, any red-blooded patriot who thinks our founders had it right, who wants your kids to inherit a great and proud and free country, and who isn't going to let a Chairman Mao wannabe take it away without a fight, then, my friend, you just might be a Republican, and you are welcome here with us. Let me close with a final thought. I started by telling you a story of two anniversaries. The 250th tells us who we are, and the 25th tells us who our enemies are. The question before us today comes down to exactly that. Which side are you on? Are you on the side of the American founding or the American unraveling of Thomas Jefferson and John Adams or Zoran and Abdul? Of common sense or of communism? I know which side you're on. American Jews have been forced to make a choice, a life or death choice that you did not ask for, by those who say that you are the common enemy against which this world must unite. They have staked it all on you, their dreams of conquering this evil empire of America. Well, unfortunately for them, this ain't your first rodeo. They may have energy and the media and the universities and enough propaganda to choke a horse. But you have something they will never have. 6,000 years of experience defeating the dark. My Christian faith tells me that God doesn't call the equipped. He equips the called. And you are called. You stand in the spirit of the Maccabees, outnumbered, underestimated, but unwilling to surrender either your faith or your freedom. You are the linchpin in this battle for America and the West. If they cannot break your faith, they cannot defeat our civilization. If you hold the line, they cannot erase the truths upon which America and the West were built, and they know it. So yes, you are called and you are equipped to keep the faith, to defend the Judeo-Christian foundation of the West, and to make what was once self-evident once more. Thank you for the honor of being here today. I will always stand beside you. I will stand with you, and I will stand for you, and I will do it for one reason, because the Jews and the Christians and the Israelis and the Americans, together, we are the true defenders of Western civilization. Failure to defend the West is simply not an option. May God bless our country. May God bless the Republican Jewish Coalition, our president, and the nation of Israel. Thank you. Thank you all.
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12: With SRN News, I'm John Scott. At least 5 people killed after an Amazon Boeing 767 cargo plane crashed in Miami. 5 other people, including the 2 pilots, taken to the hospital. The Boeing 767 overran a runway Sunday afternoon after arriving from San Juan, Puerto Rico. It struck vehicles and burst into flames. Zach Kraft, spokesman for the RNC Dallas GOP 2026 midterm convention, tells the Salem Radio Network thousands expected to attend.
13: This is going to be our largest convention in a decade. 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So it is a must-see event. 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But because President Trump has fought so hard for the American people, he wanted this opportunity to be available for them.
12: 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This is SRN News.
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1: Here is your host, the loudest conservative voice in America fighting the enemies of freedom, Mark Walters.
0: Well, we got a lot going on here, ladies and gentlemen, a lot going on here behind the scenes. Got phones going off, got Marshall amps going, got Lee Gunwriter Williams here, Greg working behind the scenes. How the heck are you? Welcome inside the CZ Studios with me. 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And it's all being brought to you by the National Rifle Association. Greg in Dallas, Texas, how you doing, my brother?
2: Not too bad. Here we are. It's Tuesday, and it's hot.
0: It is really hot today. Mm-hmm. I'll tell you that. So I'm drinking an ice-cold liquid death. Not sure that's a good thing.
2: Still working on those, huh?
0: Well, I got a bunch of them in there. Yeah, I picked them up for dirt cheap at Costco, and they're actually not bad. It's just sparkling water with, I guess, a little green tea caffeine in them. No big deal. But we'll get to the blackout coffee routine in just a little bit, because that's how I start my day every single day. Greg in Dallas, Texas, we're on all three of our regular platforms, sans the Rumble, and that's because of Rumble, not because of us. So we'll get to Lee after Lee Williams, the Gunwriter. As soon as you do your thing, we'll get cracking.
2: Yeah, sure. Places to watch the show are YouTube and Facebook. 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
0: That will do it. Let's jump right in. Lee the Gunwriter Williams, welcome in, my brother from another mother. How you doing, man?
3: Hey, good, man. How are you?
0: I'm doing good. It's always good to see you. You're looking good. You're looking good. It's fun to have you on the screens with us, man. Greg, I love it. He logs in early, you know, makes sure everything's running. Just makes our life so much simpler.
2: Yeah, it's really nice. Williams.
0: It is nice to have that done. Thank you, Lee. We appreciate that very much. A true professional. Kyle Rittenhouse, you're in Sarasota, Florida, right?
3: I am.
0: So's Kyle?
3: Yeah, that's what it appears to be. He got hired by a friend, Will Mead, who runs Shark Coast Tactical, one of the bigger local gun shops, and he brought Kyle on board to sell guns.
0: Have you talked to him? What do we know? What's going on?
3: I just found out about it. They just had a 2-hour podcast featuring Kyle and some of Will's other workers who are always. I've been on his show a couple times. It's a casual podcast. So far, the episode has been viewed by about 6,000 folks, so it's not a huge podcast, but. Yeah, it was interesting hearing him. I may or may not go down and talk to him. Debating that right now. Might let him just. This incident happened in 2020. He was cleared of any wrongdoing in 2021. He moved here with his wife, who I guess is also working at Will's shop. And they just want to, you know, kind of get by and sell guns. I'm sure he doesn't want to relive too much. Although he did with Will. Will asked him about the incident. And he went into great detail. I would say if somebody wants to watch the podcast, go to sharkcoasttactical.com and find their podcast, and it's 2 hours worth. He's an interesting young man.
0: He is. I met him at a gun rights policy conference. I think he's a really nice guy. That was
3: very much so.
0: Just months removed from his verdict, I might add. He's a completely different person right now. You know, I recently had a text exchange just less than 90 to 120 days ago with George Zimmerman as well. Of course, a number of years removed from his incident, the Trayvon Martin incident. And they're changed people. This changes people's lives, ladies and gentlemen. And it really wasn't the self-defense incident that did it. It was the absolute horrific coverage afterwards that wrecks lives. Here's why. We're going to talk today about an article, and I thank Ryan Petty for sending me this today. It's been a busy day. But the headline here, and we'll go here in just a little bit. I'm just going to kind of tease it now. Knife-wielding bank robbery suspect shot killed by customer at Chase Bank in Texas. Okay? Yesterday. Now, we saw what happened in Idaho. Okay, these are individual citizens who use firearms to defend themselves. We're also going to cover that survey that we talked about yesterday. We're going to go over that with Lee as well. Because the numbers are unbelievable, ladies and gentlemen. And I just did a 14-minute deep dive video in plain English for you, breaking down that 76-page survey and what it means. And all of this ties together here, Lee, as I look at this in real time with you, because it was the media coverage that wrecked it. Let's look at what happened in Idaho. I got to hand it to ABC, got to hand it to the New York Times, CBS, and the rest of the outlets. They covered what happened in Idaho, and they did it in a fairly positive way, which is incredibly unusual to see. But that's not what they did. Right. Let's juxtapose that with the media coverage from George Zimmerman and Kyle Rittenhouse. You had woke prosecutors go in, put the media in their hip pocket, and literally wreck their lives. George Zimmerman will never financially come out of the mess that he was put in large measure, even though he was acquitted by a jury of his peers, and might I say a mixed-race jury of his peers, when the facts come out. Because what we get from the media isn't facts. You had Ben Crump, and you had the rest of those race baiters and haters down there going after him. Lives destroyed. So it's interesting to see, if you ever want to know how powerful the mainstream media is in a situation like this, ladies and gentlemen, if you carry a firearm for self-defense, you better know this, because it could be you. It could be you, Lee. That's a fair, safe statement, is it not? Just that little reminder.
3: It is. It certainly is. And for Kyle, I mean, keep in mind, when he had his incident, he was only 17 years old. Mm-hmm. I mean, he's an older gentleman right now. He had his wife on the podcast. I recommend watching it. They both seem to be doing pretty well. But he had no problem when Will asked him to go over the details about what happened. He did. It was one of those things where you could kind of tell that he had said this before, like a few hundred times.
0: Oh yeah.
3: So I go down to his shop infrequently. Next time I'm down there, I'll say hi to Kyle. I have no intent to interview him about any of his past, but I look forward to buying a gun from him.
0: Well, you know, we've covered the story. I don't know that there's anything else to add about
3: what
0: happened.
3: What's new?
0: There's nothing new about it. He was acquitted. The worst part about it is there are still places he can't go where his life is more in danger than it would be somewhere else. And unfortunately for somebody like him and somebody like George Zimmerman, they will always, always be looking over their shoulders. Always. Because they just never know. You never know who's out there. You're going to find somebody, or you know, he could be shopping at a Publix in Sarasota. And somebody that doesn't like him recognize him. And the next thing you know, there's a scene unfolding in the middle of a grocery store or a gas station or a convenience store. This is something that will always be, and I won't say in the back of their minds, I'll say with both of those men, because I've spoken to both of them, particularly George Zimmerman, it's in the front of their minds. It's never far removed, and it never will be. I don't know that no matter how many years go by, maybe in Kyle's situation, but certainly not George Zimmerman's. The media coverage was so bad with George Zimmerman that it wrecked his life and demonized him to a point that there are people that will never forget that. And sadly, in this country, there's probably people, they're like Al-Qaeda, man. They sit back for years and wait, and if given an opportunity. I mean, there's somebody sitting in prison right now that shot at Zimmerman at a traffic light, nearly killing him. Bullet missed him by an inch. Because he was recognized at a traffic stop. He never saw it coming until the shot was fired.
3: Well, there's
0: scary stuff.
3: The hatred out there is just incredible. I mean, my former paper did a hit piece on Kyle once they learned about it, and it was terrible. And they actually got Will on the phone, the shop owner, and he said, well, we hired him because he was young and looking for a job. And he knows guns. I mean, why else would you not hire him?
0: Yeah, I mean, look. The Kyle Rittenhouse story is debatable. I mean, you can have honest, fair debate about should Kyle have been there, the circumstance. And he'll tell you that, okay?
3: Yeah.
0: I know George feels differently about, you know, you look back in hindsight, we have the benefit of 4K high-definition vision in the rearview mirror. We always do. It's easy to armchair quarterback or Monday morning quarterback after the events have unfolded. You can go back and look and think about it and make decisions. Would I have done this? Should I have done that? You know, would I do something differently now? Okay, that's fair to do. And under Kyle's situation, look, I made it clear on my show. I certainly would have never said to my son, hey, there's a riot downtown in Atlanta.
3: Yeah.
0: Why don't you go hang out? And oh, by the way, here's my AR-15. I don't want my kid anywhere near a riot, anywhere, no matter where it is, but particularly when it's one of those, you know, burn the city down, peaceful CNN protest type riots that we know are violent and likely going to get violent because that's what happened. But so that's a debatable thing. Isn't that fair to say?
3: Yeah, I think we'd have to add that had he not have used deadly force twice,
0: yeah,
3: he would have probably not be here today.
0: Absolutely. Guys, Armed American Radio's Daily Defense. We are with Lee, the gun writer, Williams. We've got a lot to cover with you. Buckle in. The show flies right by. We'll be live for you for another three segments with Lee, the gun writer, Williams. Don't go away. Back right after these messages. Armed American Radio listeners, you already know the name. 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Enjoy. Hi guys, it's Mark. Look, I think you'll agree with me that as gun owners, we need to have each other's backs. 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
5: 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Welcome back to the show.
0: Yeah, welcome back to the show. Lots going on. Blackout Coffee. Greg, let's do our normal thing, because you know I started my day with it today. Let's say I had a little flavored thing that was chewy, and I slept really good last night, Greg. Okay? So, without going into any details, because it's really not necessary, Blackout Coffee started my day. How many cups you think I had today? Knowing I got a fairly good night's sleep.
2: I'm going to just say low end, two.
0: Two it was. Dude, Greg's been, you've been hitting this.
2: I don't know how I'm doing it either.
0: I mean, it's a 1 in 3 chance, but you've been hitting it as of late. And I just want people to know that when he hits it, I'm good with it. I'll tell you. If he doesn't, I'll tell you as well. But guys, some exciting stuff going on. We've got a couple new sponsors here I want to talk to you about. And if you're watching the program, I've said this before in the past, Greg. You've heard me talk about it. Greg and I have talked about it off air multiple times, you know, about what do you do with your investments and stuff like that. Do you buy gold or silver or anything like that, right?
2: Yeah.
0: And I've been buying silver for years. I think the lowest I paid for an ounce of silver was about $10 an ounce. And if I'm not mistaken, I haven't looked at the numbers today, but over the last couple of days, it's closed up at around 68. And it's been as high as 111 just a couple months ago, Greg. Just a couple months back, it was, I think, 111. So silver has been rolling. And, you know, a lot of people call silver the poor man's gold, right? It's a lot easier to buy silver at $11 an ounce than it is to buy gold. But I buy this stuff, ladies and gentlemen, bars. This is a little one-ounce bar that I'm holding up. And they're fun to have out and play with. I've got some wrapped in plastic, but I keep some out, and every once in a while I'll carry it in my pocket. Like, think it's good luck. I also buy these, okay? And these are, I've got a combination here for you. And because it's a new sponsor, I want to make sure that you understand what we're talking about here. But this is an American Eagle. Beautiful coin. I've got a ton of these things. That's actual U.S. bullion, face value of $1, silver dollar. And then the rounds, the silver rounds. So I kept them all in the same thing. This is just a Morgan silver dollar round. And then, in addition to that, I also pick up the mint things, okay? And this one just came a couple days ago. This is a 2026 enhanced Morgan silver dollar. So I'm all about stacking that stuff, and it's really, really good for hedging your investments, ladies and gentlemen, and keeping it physical. I like to keep it physical. And the company that we're talking about is Allegiance Gold. And so let me tell you something here, guys, because it's true. You probably never think about it. I do. Maybe you do. But you would probably never let some stranger hold your firearms for you, would you? Here, take these guns. Lock them up in his safe or keep them in his building. You know, what happens when the day comes you need them, right? Maybe he'll hand them over. Or maybe he won't hand them over. So what are you doing with your retirement? I like to keep this stuff physical here with me. Some of it's being held elsewhere in accounts, but I collect it as well, too. And you can do the same thing. And it's allegiancegold.com/AAR. I get this stuff. You should, too. And it's habit forming. Once you start, you know, you can buy one ounce. You can buy 5 ounces, 10 ounces, whatever. But it's been really fun to watch the market move. And silver's got so much room to go. I'm just giving you my own personal opinion because I've enjoyed stacking it up and keeping it. I've got it in the forms of little 45 caliber bullets, and I've got some that are in the form of larger caliber bullets and rifle bullets, etc. And it's just fun to have. I've got them in 5 ounce pieces, 10 ounce pieces, and 1 ounce. You can do the same thing. And there's gold, silver over there. Make sure to check them out. They support Armed American Radio. AllegianceGold.com/AAR. All right. So check that out. Take a look at it. It's great for your investments. It really, truly is. Lee the Gunwriter Williams, jump back in with me. Welcome, my brother.
3: Thank you. Good to be here.
0: Do you buy any precious metals by any chance for fun?
3: Lead and copper. Lead and brass.
0: Boy, I tell you, I wish I had the silver ounce per price for the amount of lead that I have, Lee.
3: Oh my
0: good
3: God,
0: heavens.
3: I know.
0: I'd have 15 more gun safes, for crying out loud, because I can't even store it in my safes, and I've got 3 safes, so there you go. But see, I now that I got this stuff in my hands, I'm going to hold on to it because it's kind of fun to play with. You do that, it tarnishes, but that's okay. I don't mind one or two being tarnished. It doesn't affect its value. All right, Lee, let's get back into it a little. Let's get into it a little bit, okay? I want to shift gears here with you, and I want to take you over to this story that's coming out of Texas right now. Now, Ryan Petty sent me this earlier, so we're going to go through this together. Let's figure that we actually just Googled gun control and this popped up, okay? Let's handle it that way. And okay. it looks like we're having some problems with the stream, but we'll just keep it up for you and you get it. But it is a radio show. If you want to go to guns, you can certainly do that. Not sure why that's happening. Knife-wielding bank robbery suspect shot, killed by customer at Chase Bank, Cedar Hill police say. An armed bank robbery suspect has died after being shot by a customer inside the business Monday morning. Cedar Hill police said at about 9:04 a.m., officers were called to a robbery in progress at a Chase Bank in the 200 block of North Highway 67 Service Road. Greg, Texas is a big state. Where is Cedar Hill? Do you know?
2: Oh, absolutely. I used to live in Cedar Hill at one point in time. It's near a community that I currently live in. Geographically, it's southern Dallas County. Okay. 67 is a primary highway that splits Cedar Hill, splits a lot of southern Dallas, and then it feeds all the way down into a lot smaller upcoming suburbs throughout the North Texas area into the Hill Country. Cedar Hill is very common. It's right next to Joe Pool Lake. It's like right dead smack in the middle of the Metroplex, kind of. And it's also the highest point from North Texas to the coast. It's where all the radio towers are.
0: Well, here's what happened. Police said the suspect ran from the bank and was found nearby by officers who immediately began life-saving measures. The suspect, who's not been identified yet, was taken to the hospital where he later died from his injuries. Boo-hoo. Police said the customer who shot the suspect stayed at the scene and is cooperating with investigators, and they haven't said if the customer faces any charges. Likely not. What we do know is it is under investigation. And, guys, I'm going to take the shameless plug here and tell you it's under investigation. You hear me talk on a regular basis about attorneysonretainer.us, attorneysonretainer.us. If this happens to you, I don't want you to think about it after the fact. So it's kind of a great opportunity to mention this to you because we've covered a number of these cases just recently. But here this individual had a knife. Lee, the gun writer Williams, was a gun too much force to use for someone who had a knife that was robbing the bank, Lee?
3: Not at all. Good shooting.
0: So,
3: great shooting.
0: Yeah, I don't
3: Nobody
0: know much more about it.
3: Guy.
0: Nobody got killed but the bad guy. I don't know any more about it, Lee. I don't know who, what, why. I don't know any more than what we've read, okay, at this point. But I think it bears mentioning and repeating that these stories are starting to get more coverage, it seems.
3: And better play. And better play. They're not evil man shoots, you know, somebody who needed a couple extra bucks at a bank. No. Bad guy down. Good guy hangs. It's being investigated. Of course it's being investigated. Of course it's being investigated. A human life was lost. But I can guarantee you in Texas, this guy's probably going to be doing okay. Although he might not get his gun back for a while.
0: Yeah, the story appeared on X, formerly known as Twitter, whatever you're going to call it. Let me read a couple comments here. I find these interesting. Somebody by the name of Marie Rich says, and you are generally not allowed to bring a gun into a bank. So in this effed up world, the shooter will probably end up in trouble too. Now, we've only got 30 seconds, so let that sink in. Let me read that again. When we come back, I want to break that down because that's a false statement. And you are generally not allowed to bring a gun into a bank. So in this blanked up world, the shooter will probably end up in trouble too. We'll be back with Lee to talk about it.

0: MSRN News. I'm John Scott. At least five people were killed, five others injured, when an Amazon cargo plane overran a runway at Miami International Airport and struck several vehicles on Sunday. The crash prompting a roughly three-hour ground stop at that airport as emergency crews responded to the scene. Tropical storm warnings are in effect for the Hawaiian islands of Kauai and Niihau as powerful Hurricane Lowell takes aim at the state. It's the third storm in just over 3 weeks to target Hawaii. Tropical storm force winds are expected late Monday into Tuesday local time, but will be confined to the western islands. Mountain peaks and slopes could see gusts reaching hurricane force. And playing at Lambeau Field Sunday night, number four-ranked Notre Dame had little trouble with Wisconsin, beating the Badgers 41-13. This is SRN News.
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7: 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Put your phone in this, and your phone disappears from planet Earth, and I will be using it. I say, unfortunately, a lot more often than I thought I was going to be using it come up in October, because I will literally be on the road back to back to back to back to back for basically the entire month. Back in time for the Sunday show, but I'll be doing a Sunday show from Greeley, Pennsylvania, and possibly a Sunday show from Arizona as well because of the travel schedule. But we'll be all over the country. And the Patriot mobile phone, I will have service everywhere I go. I don't care where I'm at. 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I will have service. And when I don't want service, I will use SLNT.com bag, silent.com/AAR. 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And if you travel, it's paramount. It's imperative that you protect your privacy. Please do so. And I do want to make

0: Marie Rich says, and you are generally not allowed to bring a gun into a bank. So in this blanked up world, the shooter will probably end up in trouble too. Now, there will be an investigation. It's Texas. That shooter will not be in trouble. And Lee, you generally are allowed to bring a gun into a bank. Why don't people understand the facts?
1: I have no idea. I mean, I could understand if some bank went crazy and wanted to close, especially in a place like Florida or Texas, and said no guns allowed. Half or maybe three quarters of their customers would say, hey, let's go find another bank. I have no idea. That sounds like absolute filth, for lack of a better word, dog filth. I wouldn't believe it for a second. Besides, you're going to be doing the bank a favor by not allowing their customers to be harmed if you're a good concealed carrier.
0: Yeah, how about the husband of the young girl working behind the bank counter who's alive today?
1: Exactly.
0: Who didn't get slashed and cut up because a law-abiding citizen had a firearm. How about the people who's... Now, they all say, well, my money's insured anyway. That's a big excuse, right?
1: Well, you have to look at it this way, brother. You know, there's no guarantee what... If somebody's crazy enough to try and steal money from a bank with a knife, there's no guarantee they're not going to take that further. This is not a movie. This is not a show. It's not a television show. There's no guarantee he's not going to harm somebody with that knife. So best to put them down.
0: Yeah, no, Charles Cherry has a comment here that says, that poor misunderstood bank robber just trying to feed his kids, and about five or six laughing emojis. Now, let me say this. There could be some truth to that.
1: Sure.
0: There could be some truth to that. That goes into the demographics and why crime, the psychology behind it. Is this person so down and out? They're just done. They've lost it. They snap, and this is their out. This is what they do. There could be some truth to that. Guess what, ladies and gentlemen? That's not how you fix the problem. You don't walk into a bank armed and try to steal OPM, other people's money. It doesn't work that way, especially when you're in Texas or any other free state for that matter. It doesn't make any difference. Find something else to do, because this is what happens or can happen. You get deaded, Lee. So, yeah, while there may be some truth to that, there's some underlying cultural things going on there. We don't know the guy's background, whatever, okay? But we understand the gist of the comment. And the gist of the comment was pretty much what AWR said. If you're going to be dumb, don't be dumb in Texas, okay? Misunderstood nothing. You walk in, there's nothing to misunderstand. You rob in a bank, walk into a bank to rob it with a knife, a gun, a stick. I don't care what it is, or even just say you have those things on you. In today's day and age, expect somebody's going to be there to take care of business. Now, Nathan Fledger below that says, now Chase Bank will say no one may enter with weapons of any kind. I don't know that Chase will go that far, but we have seen that in the past, have we not?
1: Yeah, but, you know, that's for people that stop and read all the signs before they go into a bank.
0: I take pictures if I see a sign like that before I walk in, and then I walk into the bank and put the picture out that I just saw. It's interesting we're talking about no gun signs here now, because I just noticed that yesterday. I had to run up to Books a Million, and I passed the K Jewelers on the corner right there that I've been going to for years. We see very few. Most people in the state of Georgia can tell you they may never have seen a no guns allowed sign. Now,
1: same in Florida.
0: Same in Florida. I tend to look at it. It's totally different in Arizona. They're everywhere. They're on virtually every restaurant in Scottsdale, and anywhere you go, you'll see a no guns allowed sign. And they have different weird nuances in the law. But here in the state of Georgia, you'll see it at a Jared's, a K Jewelers, and a Chuck E. Cheese. And I also noticed it where I've been getting my car worked on, or all of my cars worked on, and our oil changes for years. I'm standing in the lobby. I see the sign. I looked at the manager, who I've known for years. I said, really, dude? Really? He goes, it's just a corporate thing, man. We have no problem with you carrying a gun in here. And it's not a violation of the law in the state of Georgia to blow right past that sign, as I always do, because I am not breaking the law. If the manager came out and said, Mark, I know this is probably going to cost me some business, but I don't want you in here with a gun, I would say fine and never go back.
1: Exactly.
0: They're smart
1: enough. That's crazy. I understand you have a court.

0: corporate decision, but my God, those type of decisions end up getting people killed or hurt.
1: Another one that's famous for a no gun sign, and that's Waffle House. You don't see it on the door. You got to look for it. To my knowledge, it's on every Waffle House in America. But it's on the brick wall outside in the parking lot about 8 feet up. It's a little yellow sign on the outside wall. Have you ever seen that at a Waffle House, Lee? No guns allowed?
0: No comment.
1: Okay. I never did for the longest time. I never did for the longest time. I don't make a habit of looking up at the wall when I pull into park. I walk in. I've never seen a sign on a door. Then I noticed that sign outside. I don't care. Do you know how many times we've reported on this program? In fact, Georgia Carry members, four of them, were openly carrying in a Waffle House at 2 o'clock in the morning at a convention when they stopped an armed robbery in the parking lot by their mere presence when the robbers walked in and saw four armed carriers having breakfast at 2 in the morning and decided not a good Waffle House to try to rob.
0: Yeah, I think Waffle House is one of those places where I'm always going to carry.
1: Well, especially if you're in there at 2 or 3 or 4 o'clock in the morning. And if you're making Walmart runs in the middle of the night, guys, and then heading to Waffle House, which many people do, I have to admit that I've done that before. Couldn't sleep, was on some weird time change or something. I've done that. I wouldn't even consider going into those places unarmed. I don't consider going into them unarmed anyway. But I certainly wouldn't at 3 o'clock in the morning.
0: And totally agree. I'm not going to patronize any business that's not going to allow me to exercise my Second Amendment rights, period.
1: Yeah, I have openly carried and concealed carried every single time I've been in a Waffle House, every single time, and I have never had a problem ever. Now, I'm in Georgia. Waffle House is Georgia-based, Norcross. I've never had a problem here ever. Never know. But I digress. You make up your own mind, ladies and gentlemen. I'm not breaking the law here in this state. We'll be back. Lee, one more segment right after the break. Don't go away.
2: Hi, guys, it's Mark. Look, I think you'll agree with me that as gun owners, we need to have each other's backs. That's regardless of what state we call home. Here at AAR, we discuss it every day, and we're heard in every state. Right now, Virginians desperately need our help. 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You've heard the old saying, there's power in numbers, and helping in Virginia is as simple as joining Virginia Citizens Defense League. I'm a member, and I don't live in Virginia. 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
1: 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I'll be out in Burbank, California, California, out there in mid-October, where I'll be able to come back and tell you a whole lot more what we're doing with the pilot, some documentary stuff that we're going to be filming for television. 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And MyPillow, don't forget MyPillow.com. 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And don't forget our new ones over at Allegiance Gold. We've got some ammo, exclusive ammo supplier going to be here mid-month. We'll make that huge announcement coming up right around the 15th. Lee the Gunwriter Williams, welcome back in, my brother.
2: Thank you. It is so good to be here.
1: Man, let's talk a little bit about this survey that just came out. And I got to tell you, Lee, oh boy, the FBI crime numbers blow the anti-gunners right out of the water. Murder down 18.1%. Armed robberies down 18.5%. Aggravated assault charges and crimes down 7.2%. Gun ownership at record highs. And then we have the survey out yesterday that tells us, well, came out on the 26th. That tells us there's, out of 51,398 people surveyed, 16,688 verified and confirmed. That's the largest number I've ever seen.
2: Huge
1: number. Confirming up to 2.2 million defensive gun uses per year based on how many of those verified people talked about what type of guns they owned, where they had their guns, where they kept their guns, where they carried their guns, if they have ever used a gun. And it's hard to dispute these numbers. The anti-gunners now are just, if they were silent before, they're just dead silent. They're silenter, deader silenter now. I mean, I don't even know what, I would not want to be on their team right now. Would you?
2: No. I mean, here's my takeaway from that whole study. And it is a great study. 40 million ARs, they estimate. 20 million similar ARs. That's 60 million rifles out there. Remember the Heller decision? I mean, there's no doubt, brother. In common use for lawful purposes. I would feel very good if I lived in California or Hawaii or one of the eastern states that prohibit them. That's in common use. We meet Heller's horrible but very, very federally enforceable decision. Okay, they're in common use. So look for an AR that doesn't have to be California style or New York style if you live behind enemy lines in one of these states. It's going to be happening.
1: Yeah, it's coming. It's coming down the pike in about 10 months from now, ladies and gentlemen. We expect a decision from SCOTUS. It will be 10 months. Likely it'll be June 26th or 27th, to be specific, because that's going to be a big decision, and they generally hold those off to the last day to release those, so that will be the 26th or 27th of June. And it's going to be a slap in the face to the anti-gunners, Lee. It's going to be an absolute slap upside the head.
2: And look at it this way, brother. Both of those cases that were going to change the way America treats ARs and AR owners were brought to you by the Second Amendment Foundation.
1: Yeah,
2: both cases combined. Both SAF cases. I couldn't be prouder of the hard work that Second Amendment Foundation does.
1: Yeah, and they're going to be argued together in oral arguments towards, it's sometime between October and December. We don't know what the calendar looks like yet, but we know it will be likely between October and December. And it's going to be fun to watch that. It's going to be fun to watch the other side try to argue outside Heller and Bruin. I don't know how they're going to do it. They're going to use the dangerous and unusual. But this latest survey blows that out of the water, just crushes them, literally stomps on them. It's a 1, 2, 3, 4, 5, 6 throat punch they've been taking over the last 3 to 4 months, Lee. It's been remarkable to watch. Yet they won't stop.
2: The survey found nearly a half a billion 30-round mags, or mags bigger than 10 rounds. Nearly a half a billion.
1: Yeah.
2: I know that's the probably low. I think I have pretty much half of that in my arsenal. But no, I mean, so it's going to be the ARs the way God intended them to be armed, with a 30-round or bigger mag. So this is going to change. It's good news for the folks behind lines, like I said, in California and the eastern states. You're going to get an AR, a real AR, not a California compliant or New York compliant piece of crap that you can't shoot. It's coming, brother. It is coming.
1: Yeah, it's going to be a glorious day. There's going to be a lot of celebration, no question about it. And it will be fun to watch what they do.
2: Oh,
1: and how, you know, I can't wait to see the arguments here and how they're going to argue this. But that, now let's go back to that survey for just a second, because there are some remarkable consistencies there with what we've reported over the years. And that is, we know that women and Black Americans are two of the fastest growing demographics in gun ownership. We know that. And this survey found that to be the case, spot on. Now, I think the numbers are low. They found 88 million gun owners. I think that number's low. It's probably closer to 120 to 130 million. And I say that because I know a lot of people won't answer those questions. They just don't want to talk about it. And that's fine. That's an estimate. And even if we just use their numbers, those numbers alone found up to 2.2 million defensive gun uses. And that jives with what the CDC just put back up on their site last week, which was 60,000 to 2.5 million.
2: The race of gun owners, whites are separated from blacks by just a couple decimal points.
1: Two.
2: I mean, it's amazing. And women, tremendous amount of female gun owners. This is changing, and it's going to have to get carried out by the Supreme Court, and that'll open up the book. That'll make these states like California and the Eastern Bloc look like fools.
1: Yeah, and the harder they try to fight it after the decision comes out, because the decision's going to be strong. If you think the Third Circuit appellate court decision, 10-5 and Bonk, was a solid decision, and it was, no doubt the strongest pro-gun, pro-Second Amendment ruling ever out of an appellate court in a 10-5 panel, the entire court, written by a Biden appointee, nonetheless, and included in the majority Biden and Obama appointees, this is going to make that look like child's play. Because whoever writes this decision for SCOTUS is going to make sure it is strong, it is to the point, and it is firm. And I personally believe that that justice is going to know going in, particularly if it's Thomas, what the other side is going to try to do, which is why I think maybe we get a little bit broader ruling here, because they're going to anticipate what the other side will do, and they're going to try to reduce some of that, what they know will be upcoming litigation. Lee the Gunwriter Williams, we're ending it today. Where can people find you, brother?
2: They can go to thegunwriter.substack.com. They can go to armedamericannews.org. But we hope they go to .org. SAF.org.
1: SAF.org. Second Amendment Foundation. SAF.org. Lee the Gunwriter Williams, we love you. Fan favorite for a reason, brother. Thanks for being here. And it's always fun. It's always fun to see you on the radio. Guys, we're going to get up and do this again tomorrow, precisely because they don't want us to. So please visit all of our great partners in the meantime. That's why we're able to get up and do it again in the morning, because of our partners. 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Love you guys. 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Stay safe. 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
9: With SRN News, I'm John Scott. A sheriff says at least five people are dead after an Amazon cargo plane barreled off a Miami airport runway and smashed into cars. More from Ken Lorman.
10: The plane overran a runway at Miami International Airport, and flights were paused at the busy travel hub. Plumes of black smoke poured from it. The Federal Aviation Administration says the aircraft was heading into Florida from San Juan, Puerto Rico. Videos and images show the plane stopped beyond the airport runway as smoke billowed into the air.
9: Runways and taxiways were closed and a ground stop was in effect. Iran says it struck a U.S. military boat in the Strait of Hormuz. State media claim the U.S. vessel entered a restricted area. The U.S. Central Command has not confirmed that. Meanwhile, Israeli strikes in southern Lebanon have reportedly killed at least four people. This is SRN News.
11: Hi, I'm Brad Carlson. 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

0: 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And now, from the Connors and Sullivan Broadcast Studios, the man who is not what he wants to be, but is way grateful that he's not who he used to be, here, That Kevin!
1: All right, welcome aboard. It's That Kevin Show. Glad to have you with us every single day, and very glad and thankful for those of you helping us deliver Bibles to young people who need them around the world but don't have access to them. 800-937-9673. Any Bible given today will be matched Bible for Bible, and we need your help. There are thousands of Bibles that of people that are on the list to receive one that we have not yet spoken for yet. They cost $5 each, and if we match every one Bible for Bible, we could get a lot of those Bibles delivered even today if you would just consider and then make a gift. 1-800-937-9673. It's also Friday. We're going to try to have some fun. I've got some things I want to talk about that I'm very excited about on this day. My little songwriting collective has come about with something that I want to give you a little sneak peek of a little bit later. But I gotta tell you, last night I'm sitting with the family, I'm looking at my phone, which is probably not a good thing to do in the evenings, and I just got really angry about something. I didn't get annoyed, I didn't get politically irritated, I got really, truly, genuinely, righteously angry. The Cut, which is a part of New York Magazine, and I don't know how they got into my social media feed, but evidently they are. But The Cut published a piece this week called "I Regret Having Children." Three mothers explain why, given the chance to do it over again, they probably wouldn't. And somewhere in all the brave honesty and the therapeutic language and the celebration of women finally saying the unsayable, I kept thinking about somebody apparently too unimportant to make it into the headline. Their children. They do know that they can read this someday, right? One of these mothers has children who are 6 and 3. Another has a 3-year-old son. A third one has a 1-year-old. They have names. They have lives. They love their mothers. Regardless of whether their mothers love them or not, they don't know any better. They are attached and love and need their moms. And someday they're going to know how to use Google or AI. And imagine the day when they're 15, 18, 20, 26, 30 years old, and they find the article. Imagine you being a teenager, sitting alone in your bedroom and reading that mom told the world she would have been happier if you had never existed. Tell me again who's being liberated by this. I want to be careful about something because it does matter. Some of these women have suffered. There is postpartum depression here, anxiety, a traumatic delivery in the stories, sleep deprivation, marital trouble. One mother describes hallucinations. None of those things are funny. And they aren't character defects. Women suffering through them need help. They need husbands who show up. They need families who rally around them, doctors who listen, and churches and communities who are willing to help them carry some weight. Give them all of that. But somewhere along the way, our culture made a very bizarre turn. We went from saying, struggling mothers deserve help, to now saying, motherhood itself might be the problem. And I'm sick of it. I'm sick of children being discussed as the obstacle standing between adults and their authenticity. I'm sick of pregnancy being treated as a medical problem to be solved. I'm sick of babies being reduced to economic calculations. I'm sick of hearing that children destroy careers or freedom or bodies or relationships or the planet. I'm especially sick of a culture that calls virtually every adult desire and an identity to be affirmed while treating the most defenseless human beings among us as optional accessories. whose value depends on whether they interfere with somebody's plans. Arthur Brooks, the happiness researcher at Harvard, has talked about this. And here's the interesting thing. He doesn't dispute the premise. Here's what he said. Childless couples often report more day-to-day enjoyment. Of course they do. They have more sleep. They eat at more restaurants. They have more freedom. They finish sentences easier. But Brooks makes a distinction that the cut completely missed. Enjoyment isn't the same thing as meaning. Caring for children can score surprisingly low when people are asked how happy they are in the moment, and extraordinarily high when asked whether they are doing what they are doing has meaning to their life. So there it is. Children cost you something. That's not evidence that parenthood failed. That's part of what makes parenthood matter. Their exhaustion is real. The sleepless nights are real. The frustration is real. And nobody has to pretend otherwise. But friends, a baby is utterly unimpressed with your resume. Couldn't care less. That baby needs you. Completely. And being needed like that does something to a human being that a life optimized entirely around personal enjoyment never can. Brooks has the research. I've lived it. My children didn't interrupt my life. They changed what my life was all about. Was it wonderful at every moment? Get out of here. There were nights without sleep. Still are. Money worries, vomit, temper tantrums, emergency room, school problems, days when I was exhausted, and days when I was undoubtedly not the father I should have been. But welcome to parenthood. Nobody promised transcendence every Tuesday afternoon, but here's what my children never owed me, an apology for existing. That's the part of the cuts piece that I can't shake. Adults are allowed complicated feelings. Mothers are allowed to struggle. Fathers, too. People should be able to tell a therapist things they've never told another living soul. But publishing those thoughts for millions of strangers to consume changes something. Now your child will consume them. And perhaps that's where a magazine editor should ask a question beyond whether the story is provocative enough to just generate clicks. What happens to the children? Because kids hear more than adults ever think they hear. They wonder whether they're wanted. They wonder whether they're loved. They wonder whether mom would be happier without them. Most good parents spend years trying to make sure children never have to wonder about that. But now, apparently, because we have to have 24-hour a day, you know, just vulgar voyeurism into every aspect of life, we've apparently decided putting the answer online is courageous. No. Struggling mothers need compassion. They need help. But children need something, too. They need parents who understand that love is frequently inconvenient. They need adults who are willing to sacrifice for them. Some of the greatest things you'll ever do will cost you something. Marriage, faith, aging parents, children. But they're worth it. Every sleepless night is worth it. Every changed plan, every dollar sacrificed, because one day those little people become adults and they'll remember who convinced them that they were loved. But my friend, they can also read what you wrote. Make sure those two stories match. Please. It's too important. Kevin McCullough, stick around. Big Friday show. Stay tuned.
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1: Kevin.

0: Friday. Kevin McCullough, glad to have you with us. And it's exciting for a lot of reasons. You might be looking forward to the holiday. I don't know. Maybe you're thinking I've got like 3 days off after this. Whatever it is, but we're glad you're with us. Glad you chose to spend some time with us. Dave Watson is back with us for our final discussion on this week-long look at Lamentations 3 and kind of what we've, you know, put in the terminology of Old Testament Israel's version of 9/11. Really, our 9/11 was probably their equivalent of August 15th. But Dave, there's lots of dates that stick in our head. December 7th, 1941, 9/11, 2001, October the 7th. You just say these dates and they immediately bring back to people's minds the idea that life is unpredictable. And that the world has real evil and that there really is a source of good. And we need to tap into that and latch on to he who is that source for everything that we've got, because that's the only way out is through him. And that's how we want to be. So what have we looked at this week? Kind of bring this home for us.
1: Thanks so much again for having me, Kevin. It's been a privilege, especially in the week coming up to 9/11. You know, we have, first of all, the writer, Jeremiah, experiencing a relinquishing of hope. His circumstances, seeing the city he loved, the temple he loved, and he was a priest. His dad may very well have been the high priest. So he's watching the temple that he loved being, you know, ransacked and burnt down, and he for a moment appears to lose hope, and say, God, you filled me with bitterness, and we've talked about this before. You and I aren't going anywhere tomorrow eating wormwood if we can avoid it. You know, he's talking about that, but then he stops himself and he makes a choice. He makes a choice not to remember his affliction, not to remember his wanderings, not to remember his pain, but to remember who God is. And when he talks about who God is, and the fact that he calls to mind that God is one with steadfast love, and that love never ceases, and that he's a God of mercy, and that mercy never fails, and that it's new every morning, great is thy faithfulness, his hope is restored. And that's the last part of what we talk. He has confidence. He has surety. He has a hope that is indeed, you know, sure. You know, when we think of 9/11, and what you said is just so poignant. We say these dates in history, and we can get caught up in the scar they caused. You know, on my right hand, my index finger, I have a scar from something happened to me in the fifth grade. But, you know, it's healed. And the thing to focus on is not necessarily that there is a scar, although that's a good reminder, but that there is healing. And we know a God who brings healing even to those in very deep pain. Even 25 years later, I will go to the 9/11 memorial and, It's painful. It's painful. It's painful. But there is a God who brings healing, who fills the hole that is in our heart.
0: Well, and our prayer is that we are able to capture what Jeremiah is talking here for many more things than just the memory of this one painful day. We have pain all the time. There's things that we walk through. There's things that someone's walking through right now that is every bit as cataclysmic as 9/11 was to those who lost loved ones that day now. And we don't know anything about this person or what they're dealing with, but they are looking for that hope. They are looking, they're in desperation maybe of the idea that maybe that hope doesn't exist. And they need those of us who know him to be living this out so that we can be the living witness that brings them there.
1: Absolutely. Absolutely. And I think what you're saying is just so true. And not to trivialize 9/11 in any way, shape or form, but for many people, you know, they have experiences that to them is you know, it's catastrophic. And where do you find hope in that? Where do you turn in that? You know, we've taught people to look to science. We've taught people to look to politicians and political solutions. We've taught people to even, you know, rely on friends and family. But many times all of that is for naught, because there are no great, perfect answers. But there is one who we can go to. There is one who is there for us. There is one who knows what's going on in our hearts. There is one who has the answers. And that is the steadfast Lord that we know, that we love, that we serve. And, you know, it's important, as you said, for we as believers to embrace these truths such that people look at us in the middle of our difficulties and we're able to give an answer for the reason for the hope that is in us with meekness and trembling. It's not us. It's the God we cling to. It's the God we've run to. And we know that his mercies are new every morning. We know that he is faithful. We know that he loves us with a steadfast love.
0: Well, and that's one of the reasons. It's kind of interesting that this is all happening on the same day, but my music group released a song at midnight last night called Yesterday the Same, and it picks up on that Hebrews passage and also Psalm 102, where it talks about how God's love and faithfulness are the same yesterday and today and tomorrow and forever. And the idea is, whether we acknowledge it or not, whether we are in alignment with it or not, I talk a lot about wanting to be in alignment with God's plan and his will. I talk about that because it's easier than being in opposition to his plan and his will when we choose to align ourselves with the one who made us. We know that on a deeper level than any other experience can give us. And I think that there's so many people, Dave, this week that need that word of hope.
1: I 100% agree. And if you're listening today and you've never taken that step of, and we use terms that people often don't understand, but giving your heart to the Lord, recognizing that, you know, you and I struggle, we're separated from God because of our sin, that God sent his son, God in the flesh, Jesus, to die for that sin and to rise again, that Jesus took our place and rose again. And if you and or anyone will open their heart to what God has provided, if you will open your heart, believe what he has done for you is true, and then rely on that, trust in that, take your faith off of your sacraments or your religiosity or whatever your faith is in, and place it in God's provision for our salvation, Christ and Christ alone. Understanding that comes out of God's steadfast love for you and I. If you'll just open your heart to him, things will be different. You will have hope. It won't be an easy life necessarily. Your problems won't go away. But like Jeremiah, you'll be able to say the steadfast love of the Lord never ceases. His mercies never come to an end. They're new every morning. Great is your faithfulness.
0: And you can count on it. You can take it to the bank tomorrow and the day after. Jesus is not changing. He's not leaving. Everyone else in life might leave. You might not even be able to get your kitten to be loyal to you. Like, and kittens are pretty loyal. I'm just saying this because we have new kittens in the house. But it's like we don't have to worry about what Jesus has said. And yeah, maybe it's sacraments and maybe it's religiosity or maybe it's just anger and frustration that you're holding on to and blaming God or other people for what you've experienced. And maybe those are legitimate gripes and angers. But I will tell you that God's big enough to handle it. There is no sin. There is no path. There is no frustration. There is no desperation. There is nothing that is too big that he can't overcome on your behalf. And he has, and he wants you to know his peace today. Dave Watson, real quickly, this Sunday, what are you teaching on at Calvary Chapel, Staten Island?
1: We'll be in the book of 1 John, chapter 1. Verse 5 through 2, chapter to the second chapter, the second verse. We're going to be talking about really the benefits of our relationship with God, and how to keep those benefits going, how to enjoy them every single day.
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1: 11:30 Eastern Standard Time. We're on from 11:30 to, believe it or not, 12:40. You get an hour and 10 minutes of us.
0: Well, and it's having been there and worshiped with Calvary Chapel several times, I strongly, strongly encourage you to check it out. Dave Watson, thank you so much.
1: Thank you so much, Kevin. God bless you. Have a great rest of the week.
0: Same. Kevin.

0: With SRN News, I'm John Scott. Five people killed, five others hospitalized after an Amazon cargo plane overran a runway at Miami International Airport, crashing into multiple vehicles and erupting into flames, the FAA and Amazon confirming the plane came down striking the vehicles. Hawaii will feel Hurricane Lowell's effects through dangerous surf, heavy rain, and possible mudslides. And that will be through the early part of this week. In consumer news, AAA data shows the national gasoline average peaked in May at roughly $4.56 per gallon, then zigzagged through the end of August, averaging $4.09. Now average prices are creeping up, hitting $4.15 on Friday. Spider-Man, Brand New Day, remaining the number one movie in theaters over the Labor Day weekend and has been now for six straight weeks. This is SRN News.
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0: Times Square. It's Kevin McCullough, That Kevin Show. You know, sometimes I put the headlines down and I don't talk about the news for a couple of seconds because sometimes there's more interesting things to talk about or people to talk to. My next guest fits that category. You may know her as DJ. You may know her as the big sister you always wanted. You may know her as someone who was on Dancing with the Stars or is going to be in Fox's next Special Forces outfit. But her name is Candace Cameron Bure, and she has to be the happiest person in America most days. If you just see her smile, you're just thinking, how can she do that all the time? Like, there's something weird about that, Candace. Like, knock it off. Give us a frown, at least every now and then.
1: You're going to be known for something. A smile is a pretty good thing.
0: That's not, well, there's many worse things. Let's put it that way. Okay, I have a little bit of an axe to grind. Kirk's been on my show several times. Your daughter, Wonderful, has been on my show at least once. You've avoided me till now successfully. But if they were to give me a clue as to something I shouldn't ask you about, what would it have been?
1: There's nothing you could ask me that would bother me. I've been asked everything.
0: Well, okay, there you go. Fair enough.
1: I haven't been avoiding you. I don't know why I haven't been on your show, okay. But I'm going to talk to my public.
0: You know, I know why exactly. You've been making about 153 gazillion Christmas movies over the years, and I'm pretty sure that the math on that doesn't even fit the calendar, so I don't even know how you do that. By the way, I've been dying to ask you this. Are you familiar with a group called the Holderness Family? They're a YouTube. Okay.
1: Yes.
0: Have you seen their spoofs of your Christmas movies?
1: I think I have.
0: Okay.
1: I think I have.
0: If you haven't, you have to go on their YouTube channel and see it. It's classic, but I think you'll appreciate it for all the right reasons. The reason you're talking to us is you've got a brand new tour that's about to kick off, and we're excited about it. Last year, you sold out, and I'm wondering what happened in the room that made you think, hey, we need to do this again and make deeper connections and that sort of thing. What was the secret sauce last year?
1: I think it was just the gathering of a bunch of really wonderful, great women that were eager to listen, have fun. It's an edifying night, but it's a fun night. And

0: and hit some new cities. So we're doing 8 cities this year, starting September 9th through September 19th, and kind of taking a tour from Reading, Pennsylvania, Dayton, Ohio, Tinley Park, kind of Chicago, Illinois, yeah. Minneapolis. We are in Kansas City. We're in Missouri, in Grand Prairie, Texas, and Austin, Texas.
1: You are covering some ground in 10 days.
0: We are. That is, I know.
1: Are you sure you can do all that on a bus? Because that seems like, especially the Minnesota Grand Prairie thing, that seems a long way away.
0: Yeah, one of them's a pretty long drive.
1: Is there something about your story that you can tell differently in that setting that you can't, like, that doesn't come across through a camera or a screen?
0: I think you can. For me, there's definitely a vulnerability when you're in front of people face to face, and when you're hearing people, whether they're nodding or they're saying yes or they're clapping or they're oohing or aahing, whatever it is, it's a whole different feeling for me that allows me to be my most vulnerable self that I don't get when I'm just in front of the camera looking at the camera on my computer, you know, on a Zoom call. So
1: do you sense that vulnerability, in essence, I'm guessing that leads to maybe what we would think of as authenticity, but do you think that that's missing in women's lives today to the degree that they wish they had more of it? Not because they're doing anything wrong, but just because life is everybody going 1,000 miles an hour with their hair on fire.
0: Exactly. Community is so important. It's so important that we connect with one another. And you're right, like, life is very, very busy and it's easy to lose that. And so this is, I mean, it's a way to have connection and have a good night out. And I think that the show in and of itself, because I'm a woman of faith and it's rooted in faith, that's the biggest difference in my life. Like, I'm going to share my heart, but I'm not going to put on a show without sharing the gospel.
1: Yeah.
0: That's just who I am. And and I'm unashamed
1: of everybody listening and watching. That's actually how real Christians live it all the time. So I know it's crazy for you to hear someone say that out loud, but it's like, it's actually what we believe. So it's supposed to kind of work that way. Hi, Kevin McCullough. 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Just 2 weeks before his tragic assassination on September 10th, 2025, conservative leader Charlie Kirk sat down for one of his final interviews to wrestle with a timeless question: does God still speak today? That conversation became the foundation for the powerful and provocative new documentary, Can You Hear Me Now?, that explores prophecy, faith, scripture, history, and the role believers are called to play in our culture today. Follow director Matthew Thayer's investigation, examining the evidence, weighing today's most prophetic voices against scripture, history, political, and scientific scrutiny. 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If you appreciate thoughtful conversations about faith, history, and the public square, I believe you'll find this film compelling. 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
4: 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Reuters Institute says we're now one of the top news brands in the nation. Every night, watch great shows with Rob Schmidt. Carl Higbee.

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0: put on a show without sharing the gospel. Yeah. That's just who I am.
1: 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You've always been one that's been a little on the ambitious side. I don't even know how many Christmas movies you made, but I know it's a lot. But in one night, you try to bring together faith, family, fitness, and health. You only got 2 hours, Candace. How do you bite off all of that?
0: Oh, we do it. We pull it off. We have all the things, even add nostalgia in there, too. So,
1: do you think that you can talk about any one of those things without touching on the others? I mean, you've already kind of said that faith runs through everything, but, you know, emotional health, and I consider like rest and getting enough sleep and some of those types of things in that category, because if you live exhausted all the time, you don't have any bandwidth for anybody else. But like, you can't be spiritually who God has made you to be if you're not physically caring for the temple on some level. And then, you know, I'm 56 and I'm thinking about my fitness now in ways I didn't for a long, long time. It's just a different stage of life.
0: So yeah.
1: I think it's very ambitious, but I congratulate you on it.
0: Well, thanks. They're all tied together. My guest who is there for all the shows, Dr. Tabitha, she's a triple board certified doctor and also moved into functional health coaching. And she too is a Christian. So everything is synergetic in that it's taking care of mind, body, and soul. So that's why all those conversations really do work and can't work well without one without the other.
1: Well, we talk about it sometimes. I do some specialty niche hours in the show throughout the week. And we do stuff on health weekly. Because I feel like a Christian needs to be strong in that area in order to be effective in the other areas. But we talk about the triad a lot, and the mind, body, and soul. Like, it's God made all those components of us, but sometimes we think we're supposed to overfeed one to kind of the starvation of the others. And I'm not sure that that's what he ever intended.
0: I don't know either. So we've got some good experts.
1: Well, it sounds like a lovely night. I'm sure every guy listening tonight is going, oh, I wish we could be there. No, this is for the ladies, guys. You just have to give them that. Your new book.
0: You're welcome to come.
1: All right.
0: Yeah.
1: Your newest book is called Wild Hope. Wild Hope. You've talked about this in your latest book. The culture uses the word hope kind of casually, and I don't even know if they really think about what they mean when they say, you know, there's hope or have hope or whatever. I think Christians approach it differently. Christian hope is supposed to be able to help us survive disappointment, deal with unanswered prayer, et cetera. I'm curious, because I haven't read the book, but what makes hope wild in your context? What are you talking about there?
0: Oh, because God is mind-blowing, and in the terms that, I mean, he's God. It's not, he provides a hope for all of us that supersedes everything in life. And so I feel like hope is like oxygen. You can't really live without it. It's what helps you take the next step when circumstances are really difficult. Like, we live to have hope, but the true source of hope comes from Jesus and through the Holy Spirit who's been given to us. There's so many great verses on hope in the Bible that are the foundation. The foundation of it is that it comes from God. And so this is a 30-day devotional that you can do that is also interactive, and spend 10 minutes a day walking through where God shows us hope in our lives and the scripture that supports it.
1: I appreciate that for sure. All right. Quick follow up. Your next project, you're going to go be special forces op for Fox. This is at the end of the month. Are you excited? I worked with Stephen Baldwin for about 9 years, about a decade and a half ago. And he was just in his part of his career where he was doing all the reality stuff all the time. And he was showing me it's really hard work behind the scenes. You got to get fit. You got to do the stuff that you got to do. What's the experience like for you? Because you've done dancing and now you're doing this. I think you've maybe done another project.
0: Yeah.
1: What's it like?
0: Yeah, that's really it. I get asked to do all the reality shows. I've pretty much said no to all of them except Dancing with the Stars. And I did one of The Masked Singer because I thought that was fun too. But this is the third one I've said yes to in my life. And Special Forces is the world's toughest challenge. You are training with the Navy SEALs.
1: Yeah.
0: And it is just a small portion of what they do every single day. So I kind of had two motives. One was to be able to have this experience. No, I'm such a supporter of our country and our military. I have such gratitude for all the people that fight for us on a daily basis, past and present. So to be able to have this experience and know some of the training that they go through to protect us, that was like a yes for me. And the other part is having turned 50 this year, I am going
1: into... You keep
0: into,
1: saying that, but I know people I know. Are watching going, that can't be true. Like, she doesn't look a day over 28. Like, how's that even possible?
0: Well, thanks. Thanks. I live my life to the fullest, and I feel like I'm in the best shape of my life at 50. I kind of kept up my fitness game a year and a half ago because now is the time. Like, I want to set myself up in the best way so that when I'm 70 or 80, if I get to live to 90, you know, that I can hang in there, that I can open up the peanut butter jar by myself. Like, you want to be able to do those things and get out of the chair. So like, I've been working really hard to set myself up for success, for longevity. And so I thought this is another great opportunity where I get to go out and just see if I have what it takes physically and mentally. And it has been one of the greatest experiences of my life, incredibly challenging, which I knew it would be, but probably even harder than I thought. And I knew it was going to be really hard.
1: Is all the filming for that season completed? Have you completed the show?
0: It is.
1: Okay.
0: It
1: so
0: is.
1: Then you've already exercised it. But I was going to say, you know, a free trainer. It's a huge thing these days, big time. Candace Cameron Bure. You want to know more, you go to candace.com/tour for the tour.
0: Candace.com/tour.
1: Candace.com. And don't get her confused for the other Candace. We don't want to mess with that. This is Candace. Can't be Candace.com/tour. Candace Cameron Bure, thanks for being with us.
0: Thanks, Kevin.

0: If you're a Christian, you know the story of the crucifixion, but have you ever really considered what Jesus physically endured? 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
0: All right, welcome back. It's that Kevin Show. So glad to have you with us and so excited because at midnight last night, my little songwriting collective, which now has 36 people that contribute to nearly everything that we do, musicians, writers, advisors, vocalists, etc. We released the first song off of a new worship project, and it's based on Psalm 102 and Hebrews 13, that the God who loves us today is unchanging. He's yesterday, the same, today, tomorrow, forever. We wrote a little song about it. It goes something like this.

0: Day the same. We just released that at midnight last night, and the vocals there of Allison Taylor and Jay Lorman, words and music by yours truly. And we're just super excited. We'll see you next time.
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2: With SRN News, I'm John Scott. Tropical storm warnings and hurricane watches in effect for the Hawaiian islands of Kauai and Niihau as powerful Hurricane Lowell takes aim at the state. The storm forecast to be near Category 2 strength when it makes its closest approach to Hawaii, which will feel Lowell's effects through dangerous surf and possible mudslides. At least five people killed after an Amazon Boeing cargo plane crashed in Miami. Five other people were taken to the hospital.
3: The Amazon cargo jet skidded off the end of the runway at Miami International Airport. The NTSB launching an investigation into this accident. Prime Air Flight 7598 with the Amazon white logo on its tail was en route from Puerto Rico. The pilot plowing into multiple vehicles that burst into flames. The jet itself basically intact.
2: Correspondent Laura Witters. This is SRN News.
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0: 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And now, from the Connors and Sullivan Broadcast Studios, the man who is not what he wants to be, but is way grateful that he's not who he used to be, here's Kevin!
1: 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Go check it out. Just launched a couple of days ago, and so thankful for my Salem crew and all the ways they improved that and have made it so much more user-friendly. And it's really a beautiful site. You got to go check it out, thatkevinshow.com. Also very grateful for the opportunity to talk to people that are trying to make a difference in the world around us. And Erica Donalds, on a couple of different levels, is always trying to do that. First, she's a mom, trying to be a good influence on kids that God has given her to steward. But beyond that, her passion to work with educational processes across the country and to really make a difference in that regard is something that we're really grateful. She is the founder of the Education Freedom Foundation, and she's also the chairman of Optima Ed, and she rejoins us here. I'm hoping that she will be the next First Lady of Florida. Erica, great to see you. Thanks for coming on board.
2: Thanks so much for having me, Kevin. It's always good to talk to you.
1: Recently, the Wall Street Journal highlighted some stuff about parents' rights in the coming school year. And I think it's always good to do a refresher, particularly now that school is pretty much back in session across the country. I guess there's a handful of places that may still start after Labor Day, but ours is already back. And I've known people that have had theirs back for almost a month now. So it's like, whatever. But in public school in particular, we saw, particularly in Maryland a couple of years ago, a school district try to really shut out parents from having specific rights about what their kids were exposed to and how they were allowed to participate or not participate in that. And I just, can we do a little refresher on what parents should be thinking about at this point in the school season?
2: Yeah, it's crazy sometimes to think about, you know, 10 years ago, what parents thought their rights were versus what was taken away in that amount of time. Schools were keeping secrets from parents when they were socially transitioning children and sometimes even medically transitioning children away from their assigned gender. They were presenting to them controversial material that parents didn't want, whether that was about radical gender ideology or left-wing causes. And the Supreme Court had to step in and say, no, no, parents do have a right to opt their children out if it is a controversial subject that is against their religion or in what we believe against their value system at home. It doesn't necessarily even have to be a religious belief. So we want to make sure that parents know they have the right to not only see the materials, to know what's going on with their children in school, to have the transparency of what's within their student records, if that has to do with their children's health. And they need to exert that authority when it comes to whether it's a public school or a private school. Parents need to know their rights and be able to activate them.
1: Well, and I think in the private school scenario, you've got the obviously, like, you know, 10,000 bully club that you can hold over their head. I'll pull my kid out and take away their tuition. But public school plays kind of below the belt these days. I mean, they punch down a lot of times on parents that they think are just too dumb to know really what the rules are.
2: Yes. And we saw that. I saw it when I was a school board member and even before then, where the public school system does not feel the need to be as responsive to parent concerns because they have a monopoly and a captured audience. Parents, by threat of law, must send their children starting at the age of six in most states to a school for 7 hours a day that may not comport with their value system at home. And in addition to that, because of that threat of law and because of that monopoly, the school has this captured audience where at times union members and union influences are pushing down left-wing ideology in these classrooms, and parents feel trapped and unable to do anything about it if they even know what's going on.
1: Yeah. Well, and I think that what happened recently. You mentioned the last 10 years, but I think this little thing called COVID and at-home learning through the virtual Zooms, I think opened a lot of parents' eyes. But we're starting to move out of that cycle pretty firmly now. Have parents stayed awake from your perspective, or are we in danger of kind of falling back to sleep again?
2: Parents are awake. They can't unsee what they saw during COVID. That is why homeschooling has doubled in the since COVID in the past 5 years. And another 7%, so homeschooling right now is at 7% of the population, another 7% say that they would homeschool if they had the capability to. Microschools are the fastest growing segment of in-person education. You see states like Florida, Arizona, Arkansas, and now Texas with the largest day one school choice program in history of the country. Every legislative session that happens every year, school choice is expanded across this nation. And now we have the federal tax credit scholarship starting in 2027. This cannot be undone. Districts are losing students in a massive way across the country, whether these families have school choice or not. So parents are awake. It's not going backwards. It's going forwards. The system and the bureaucracy needs to wake up and start meeting the needs of children and families and expand school choice as much as possible.
1: Well, increasingly, the schools are moving to Chromebooks for the kids, and there's a lot of stuff that is done through portals and online access. Should parents be demanding, you know, accounts for, because in our situation, our kids all do have accounts, but we have access to all their accounts. We can see every assignment that's assigned. We can see all of the materials that they are, you know, and it's a public school. It's pretty amazing that we have that level of just instant access and transparency. But I don't know that parents not thinking about these things would naturally know that they should be.
2: Absolutely. If your child has a login to any, whether it's a portal or an application, you should be able to log in and see exactly what your children see, whether that means you have access to their account or a parent account that mirrors the child's account. That is an absolutely full stop, must happen. If I had students in schools that were using that type of technology, I would demand my child cannot use a piece of technology that I cannot log in and access, especially with artificial intelligence. And you know, I am a proponent of some of the tools that are really being effective in helping students learn phonics and math and grammar. However, there must be transparency for parents when it comes to these generative tools, because what each child is seeing could be different. It's not one size fits all. That's a good thing when it comes to personalized education. Not great if parents don't have direct access to those portals.
1: Yeah. Well, we appreciate everything that you're doing. And I'm suspecting that if you are the First Lady of Florida, that there will be even a greater emphasis in that state on a lot of these things pushing forward, not to mention your great work with charter schools and how you're still encouraging people to investigate getting those going. By the way, friends, if you want to know more about that, Erica's organization has figured out the whole system. They've got like the cheat sheet on how to do it. And if people want information on that, Erica, where are they contacted?
2: It's the Education Freedom Foundation at youredfreedom.org. And we can help start charter schools, private schools, micro schools, homeschool co-ops, any type of education program that you want to start, we can help with. Youredfreedom.org. And it is completely free.
1: 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Youredfreedom.org. Go and do that. All right. Erica, always appreciate it. Thanks for all that you're doing.
2: Thanks, Kevin.
1: You got it. Kevin McCullough coming right back from Times Square in New York. Don't go away. Hi, it's Kevin McCullough. Are you completely freaked out at the price of your health insurance? 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

0: Welcome back. Kevin McCullough, glad to have you with us. It's That Kevin Show, and we're asking you to help us send a Bible to someone who desperately wants one, but does not have the ability to get one for themselves. And there's lots of reasons why that's the case in various places around the world. The short answer is, for $5, you can supply one in their language, in their dialect, in their hands, in their home, in their heart, so that they can put it in their mind and live by it, teach their kids, impact the community by what happens there. It all starts with that $5 gift of making that Bible available. Will you make it? 800-937-9673, 1-800-YES-WORD, or go to thatkevinshow.com and click the banner at the top of the page. Michael Woolworth is back with us, and Michael, these Bibles really do change lives, and it's fun to hear story after story of not only what they mean, but how people react when they actually end up receiving one.
1: Yeah, you know, I mean, Kevin, I've been there. I've seen, people sing. They've danced. I think of a woman in the Middle East, Miriam, who just stood there clutching the Bible that will tell her about the God who loves her. And then to have them read their very first scripture. Kevin, that's one thing that we do when we travel. We have friends that fund those trips. But we say, listen, now that you've got a Bible, open it. We want to hear you read, you know, your favorite scripture if you have one. Let's hear you in your own native language read that scripture. A lot of times I have to have somebody translate, but Kevin, to be in that room, in that moment, when somebody who has waited, like the story we just mentioned, waited 20 years, right, for a Bible, finally has the precious Word of God in their hands, and then to hear them read that, it's pretty special. And I'm so grateful that we get to join with listeners of That Kevin Show to kind of take a break from the headlines of the day, if you will, and be reminded that one of the big headlines is what? God's at work in His world through His word. And again, for $5 a Bible, you get to be a part of this. Let me say thanks to Linda of Dallas, Texas, listening today. She said, I'm in for 20 Bibles. Keith of Hewitt, New Jersey said, Michael, Kevin, count me in. A $100 tax deductible gift today. Steve of St. Paul, Minnesota said, I'm in. Taking care of 15 Bibles today. And that's how we get there. About 20% of the need met. We want to do this for just north of 10,000 that we know by name at Bible League. We need to do it by the end of September. But Kevin, you and I have the opportunity today really to make much of our God. This is His work in His world, but also to invite listeners to be a part of this at $5 a Bible. You know, it's not enough to feel empathy. It's simple to feel empathy. When you hear of hardships and suffering, Christians being persecuted because they bear the name of Christ, or being forced out of their native countries into refugee camps, like the story I'll share next. It's easy to feel empathy for Christians, but to take that a step further is what we're praying happens today, and that we can fill the need for, again, just north of 10,000 Bibles needed around the world. I want to take you to Malawi, Africa. The story may sound familiar. I've shared this before. I do this in this hour by way of an update. And Kevin, Africa has the highest number of refugees in the world. There's about 50 million people displaced from their countries, likely to never return, right? Mm-hmm. And they end up in camps like the Zuleika refugee camp in Malawi. There's about 60,000 people packed into a place made for about 10,000. There's a terrible stench in this place because there's poor sanitation. People get sick. They die. There's people groups that absolutely hate each other. They've got them mixed into this place. There have been assaults, rapes, even murders. Saw a documentary on this. I think it was BBC that did this not too long ago. And it showed the chaos that defines the Zuleika refugee camp, right? But there was a pastor, a group of pastors in that area that said, you know, we've got to take the hope of the gospel into this place. They began to work with Bible League. And Kevin, without any charge, we've made available Bible studies, our Project Phillips study. We give a name and a face to our global ministry, our strategy, and that is a weekly Bible study. People gather maybe one-on-one to begin, and then they're pulled into a group study. There may be 20 or 40 people gathering at a time, again, to explore who is Jesus? How is He both God and man? What's it mean to die to self and to put on Christ in the day-to-day? So this group began to work with us. We provided Bible studies in Kirundi, Swahili, and French, three of the most prominent languages spoken in the Zuleika refugee camp. Kevin, there have been 50 Bible studies started, some of those exclusive to men, some exclusive to women, normally about 40 in number. I can tell you today, by the grace of God and the gumption of this, these local churches going in and dealing with the chaos of the Zalika refugee camp, what I reported before was about 1,000 people have said yes to Jesus, but the gospel continues to roll forward. And what I'm telling you today is there's another 500 believers who have come to Christ in the last few months. Yeah, praise God for that, right? But one of the pastors, one of our partners, a dear man by the name of Greer, I've met him, Kevin, has this simple request on behalf of the children that they're serving in the Zalika refugee camp.
2: Into our church, we have more than 100 children, but because of lack of materials, other children, really, they want to be taught. Unfortunately, there are no more books or materials. So we are going to ask Bible League International if it can be possible to send us most of materials which can be helpful to our children. Thanks so much, and God bless you.
1: Yeah, a humble request. Kevin, notice what he's not praying for. He's not praying for a change in circumstances for those that find themselves in that camp. You know, many, for them, you know, their futures are uncertain. I can think of a woman by the name of Miriam. Her husband died in that camp, leaving her a widow with three children, ages 3, 5, and 7. No one knows really what her future is, where she'll end up. She's a native of Burundi, Africa. But what she's praying for today is what? It's the precious Word of God is in the Kirundi language. She's a new believer. She's among those in the second wave of 500 that have said yes to Jesus. Kevin, I don't always wake up wonder what is God doing in this, you know, refugee camp half a world away in Malawi, Africa. But he is not forgotten. And from wherever he has you listening today, you get to be a part of this at only $5 a Bible.
0: 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Either one of those, however you choose to dial the number, you're going to get to the Bible League operator. If you get through online, it's just going to go to the landing page where you can give your gift. It shouldn't take more than about 2 minutes for either method to take place. So we're not looking to tie you up, you know, for long periods of time or anything like that. We want you to be able to give your gift. We want you to be able to thoughtfully have a second to pray about it and say, Lord, take my gift, take our money, convert it into Bibles for those that need it, and then put those Bibles into the right hands, the people that are asking for them, the people that want to know you better, the people that want to know you more. That's what this is about. And ultimately, friends, that's not where it ends, because when someone becomes a believer and they dig into discipleship and they dig into the Word and the Word starts impacting their life, they start living differently. And that living differently in places like the refugee camp in Malawi, the Zalika refugee camp, someone goes, hey, why are you being different now? Why are you living differently now? And they can say, because I have the hope of Jesus. I have the hope of the gospel in my life. Where did that come from? And it's an opportunity to do what we often talk about on this show in terms of casting your faith. Think about fishing, and we're supposed to be fishers of men, but if you go fishing, and I'm not a fisherman, but I've known a few, and they cast and they cast and they cast and they cast, hoping to catch that fish. Jesus says, be fisher of men. Constantly throw the gospel to people and say, hey, consider this, consider this, consider this. And what happens in a place like Zalika, people latch on and they say, there's something here that makes sense. It matters. It's different than anything I've heard of before. Tell me more. And then you see 500 more people come to faith in Christ from the original 1,000 that had come to faith in Christ. Michael, it's such an encouraging story. And yet it's Bible League Bibles that are used in the process of saying, hey, consider this, consider this, consider this. Every time, just think, every time you say, consider this, that's the fishing line being thrown out in that great attempt to be fishers of men. The Bible League Bible, the substance of that cast, if you will. 1-800-937-9673, or go to thatkevinshow.com and click the banner at the top of the page, 1-800-937-9673. And this reminder, right now, every gift being given right now is going to be doubled. So if you can give a $1,000 gift, and that's 200 Bibles, give it right now, and it's going to turn into 400 Bibles. You would be able to help sometimes an entire town with that number of Bibles, in terms of some of the amounts that we've looked at from different areas. You could have such a huge impact for the size of your gift. 1-800-937-9673, 1-800-937-9673, 1-800-YES-WORD, if that's easier to remember, 1-800-YES-WORD, or go to thatkevinshow.com and click the banner at the top of the page.
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4: With SRN News, I'm John Scott. Prosecutors in the Lindsey Clancy murder trial expected to decide soon if they want to try the case again after a mistrial was declared. A status hearing set for September 29th, the jury was unable to reach a unanimous decision on Friday in the Massachusetts trial of the woman who admitted to killing her three children but pleaded not guilty due to postpartum psychosis. Wall Street will get several important updates about inflation this week. On Thursday, the U.S. will release its August report for inflation at the wholesale level, called the Producer Price Index, or the PPI. It provides details on prices for businesses before they pass along the cost to consumers. On Friday, the U.S. will release its better-known Consumer Price Index for August. Today is Labor Day. Wall Street will be closed in observance. This is SRN News.
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0: 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It's That Kevin Show, thatkevinshow.com. Just relaunched, brand new. It all slick and looking nice, so go check it out. And I'm glad to have everything there. We never put anything behind a paywall because we want you to have access to it, whether it's the videos or the columns or the podcasts, etc. So thank you for going there. You know, if you own a business, you know this, you're familiar with this cycle. You've got revenue that's coming in, but it's too many days away, and you've got some bills that need to be paid now. And whether you're in production, whether you're in, you know, real estate, farming, there's all kinds of industries where you run into cycles like that. Infrequently, they may be, but sometimes you really need help. And you need business solutions, whether it be SBA or short-term access, whatever you need. And you need to be able to trust people that you work with to know that you're understanding, you know, what you're taking out and so forth. So what do you do when you're in that situation? You got payroll, you got vendors, you got unexpected expenses, and they don't always cooperate with the revenue calendar. Okay, it's called a timing gap. It's not a solvency gap, it's a timing gap. How do you solve that problem? Well, I am super excited to introduce you to our newest sponsor here at That Kevin Show, Mock Funding, not M-O-C-K, it's M-A-C-H, as in speed, as in super speed, mockfunding.com, and everything that they do. Tony Bode is the president and founder of Mock Funding, and he joins me. And Tony, the reason that you and I even cross paths with each other is that I operate a small business, and I, like many small business owners, occasionally need help in making that timing gap bridge over with the ability to do it. And so we're grateful that you're here, grateful that you're a sponsor of the show, but help me understand how prevalent of a need are funding gaps when we're talking about small businesses these days.
1: Great to be here, Kevin. Thank you for having me over here. So it's actually quite common, and actually it's the reason why this is a multi-billion dollar industry. Small businesses have always struggled with the need for cash flow, just to fill in those gaps. Traditionally, they would go to their bank to solve these issues, but as banking regulations throughout the years have gotten worse and worse and more difficult to navigate, that's where the private sector stepped in. And this is kind of, it's an industry that's taken over since about late 1999, and it's grown since. And so what we do is we work with businesses, business owners in particular, that have ongoing revenue, but don't have the timing right where maybe their receivables are out 30 to 60 days. And we provide revenue-based financing, which is just unsecured financing. They don't need to have great personal credit to qualify. It doesn't really depend on what you have on the personal side as much as it depends on how strong of a business you have and how well you run your business.
0: Yeah.
1: So it's a great tool. It's a great tool. A lot of companies are doing it nowadays more and more. Even major banks are getting into it. And we've been able to help a lot of business owners.
0: I can hear people in the back of my head, Tony, saying, okay, but I've heard, you know, from a lot of companies that have promised me the world, and they seem shady as heck, and it's just not something that I think I could. You guys, by the way, you need to go on Trustpilot and see their ranking, but they have this incredible litany of people that have, you know, worked with them and have nothing but the most incredible comments to say. But talk about how important integrity is in this process and kind of how you structure

0: even through the SBA, we can fast track most of our applications in as little as 2 weeks. So that's actually quite a ways away from when I was doing traditional lending at the bank. So we have, we've kind of opened up our possibilities where we can work with, you know, A-tier clients that have perfect credit, have been in business for years and years. And also the guys that are just getting started, maybe they've been in business a year, their credit isn't as good, but there's options and solutions we can provide them as well.
1: Yeah. Well, friends, I'm just excited because I'd love to pass on recommendations about people that have integrity. And you know that if you listen to this show and know me for any length of time, that is one of the most important things. Mock funding can be reached at 888-462-9442, 888-462-9442. You can also go online, mockfunding.com, M-A-C-H, not M-O-C-K, M-A-C-H, like the speed, mockfunding.com, mockfunding.com. And then click through on that little Trustpilot symbol and go, seriously, go look and see what people have to say about the services that they've been provided. But I can just tell you from personal experience, Tony and his crew, they really care about the business. They really care about you. And I think you're going to be really super pleased with all of it. Tony, great to see you. We're going to be talking to you a lot of time on Mondays. You're going to have like special tips for small businesses and ways to make their workflow even more efficient. And we're looking forward to getting to know you on a brainiac basis as well. So thanks for all your help.
0: Looking forward to it, and I really appreciate the platform.
1: You got it. Kevin McCullough coming right back. It's That Kevin Show. From Focus Features and the acclaimed director of Captain Phillips and Jason Bourne comes The Uprising, starring Andrew Garfield. Witness the true story behind the legend of Robin Hood. With everything taken from him and with nothing left to lose, one man's stand against injustice will inspire a movement that will change everything. In a land of kings, a man of the people will defy the most powerful empire on earth and ignite a revolution. With an all-star cast, breathtaking visuals, and visceral action, The Uprising is a must-see cinematic epic that really demands to be seen on the biggest screen possible. An amazing story of courage, sacrifice, rebellion. One man becomes the symbol of a people fighting for freedom. The Uprising, from Focus Features and the acclaimed director of Captain Phillips and Jason Bourne, starring Andrew Garfield. Rated R. Under 17 is not admitted without a parent. Witness the rise of Robin Hood. Only in theaters September 10th. You do not want to miss The Uprising. Discover it in Dolby Cinema. Hi, Kevin McCullough. I have a lot of friends that have a lot of opinions about AI, what it means, how to use it, what should be done with it, and what shouldn't be. 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

0: Welcome back, Kevin McCullough. It is the Friday edition. And as I mentioned in the monologue early in the show, I really got irritated last night when the cut.com, which is a part of, I think, New York Magazine, and for some reason they are in my Instagram feed. So whatever it is, I must have liked something that they had in there once or read it or something. And so now I get, their articles fed to my feed. But the title of it was, I Regret Having My Children. And I didn't read the full article. I read the part that was above the free paywall portion. But what I read churned my stomach. And as I went deeper into what the stories were about and talked to more people, it didn't sit well. Bethany Mandel was one of those that I reached out to last night. Bethany, because first of all, it's a weird time to publish a piece like this, given that we can't seem to even have clarity on the Lindsay Clancy trial, which is literally a mom who said, I regret having kids to the degree that she killed them. And it's like, do we really need this? Like, even if there are moms who feel this way and who feel very overwhelmed, I want to be compassionate about what pregnancy does to a woman. My blessed bride has had three, and she did not have the easiest of times after delivery, and for a good while. Life gets really hard, excruciating, in fact. But I feel like that the meaning that is recovered through being parents and through raising kids kind of sometimes outpaces the convenience of it, and I think that as a society we are just losing sight of that altogether. Am I completely out to lunch here?
1: You are not even close to you're in the same ballpark. So you probably have New York Mag in your feed because you've rage commented on something else of theirs. Because this is all they produce, is this anti-natalist, anti-kid, anti-family, anti-tradition rage bait. And this is something that they've published a million times. And this is actually the perfect time for them to post something like this, because Lindsay Clancy is the end result of their ideology.
0: She's the cover girl for their cause.
1: Yes, 100%. And what's creepy is, from their perspective, women should not have children. It holds us back. It makes us crazy. And we can't be held responsible for what we do at the end of it. And so, yes, she probably, shouldn't have done this. But, who among us? Who among us? That's their response to Lindsay Clancy. They throw up their hands and say, who among us? And the rest of us normies out here are like, me. I've never wanted to brutally murder three of my children. I'm good. I've never felt that way.
0: Yeah. And I don't want to let the cut off the hook by focusing on Lindsay, because we've covered her in detail. Here's the problem that I have with it. Even if you can do a case study and find three or four women that all kind of fall in the same category of having regrets about being mother, and the cover girl that they used, the actual cover girl in this story, she and her husband have only two kids, and it's all about their lack of being able to just go swimming whenever they want to, or going off to some trip whenever they want to with their kids at 3 months and like a year and a half or something like that. And, I'm kind of like, you haven't even begun to understand the point of what it was to become a parent. But I ran across this thing from Arthur Brooks, who I also follow on social media, and he's a really interesting read. I don't know anything about his faith perspective, but what he says about marriage is really always to me seems spot on. And he has a thing about being a parent, and he says there's kind of three cycles to this, where in the early stages, is it convenient? Is it satisfying? Is it meaningful? And if you study your years of parenting, you go through different cycles of that. I think it's especially unhelpful to have this type of stuff being published out there when what they really need are some solutions as to how to survive it.
1: Yeah, no, but these are people who don't want solutions. These are people who want to feel good about their decision not to have children. They're fishing for excuses, and they love people like this who say, I regret, because then it makes them feel like they won't regret not having kids. The market for this is not really parents. It's people who are on the fence who, I'm just going to be honest, like, are lazy people. I'm not saying that every person who is child-free is lazy, far from it. I think there's a lot of people out there who should not have children, Lindsay Clancy is a case in point. But there's a lot of people who like are thinking about it, but like, God, that seems like a lot of work. These are the people for whom this kind of piece is written. And it's really sad because they have been raised all through their lives to avoid hard things, to avoid putting in the effort to, you know, quit the team a week into the soccer season. And they're missing out on that end product that is so worthwhile. Yeah, you just have, like, I'm not a fan of the baby years. I'm not a fan of even the early toddler years, but like I can say on the end of like my oldest is almost 13. I love 13. I love 11. I love 7. I love 9. I love 3. I love 5. It's amazing, but it does require a front end effort.
0: Yeah. No, you're going to lock it down for at least a couple of years until those biggest hurdles are covered. And hopefully you have, this is why we need two-parent households. Hopefully you have a father in the house that is, you know, lending some help as well. Though my bride said last night, look, you go out and make all the money. I'm fine with that. I will take care of them. I just don't want to have to worry about, you know, paying the bills. And I that's not every woman's approach, but I understand it. And we try to, but even in all the work, we still want to like come back and help and do what we can when we're able to. So it's like,
1: yeah, for sure.
0: I just think that nothing in society is served by endlessly navel gazing and saying, oh, what if my life had not had these kids? And to say it out loud and to put it into print. And here's the thing that really, and this will be my final thought. Someday these kids are going to read what their mom said because the internet lives forever. And how would you like, Bethany, to be 15, 18, 19 years old, starting out in the world, going out, trying to figure out what it was. And you come across a story that your mom said, man, I wish we hadn't had you.
1: Yep. No, and these are the same parents who are going to throw up their hands and say, oh, well, what could have happened? Teenagers are hard. Teenagers are awful. Of course, you know, all kids go off the reservation and, you know, become dry. Like, no, your child's byproduct is a direct result of what you're putting into it. And, you know, this is what you've done to them. We see this on social media, how people talk about their children. They see them as property instead of human beings who, you're right, will grow up one day and see what their parents have posted about them.
0: Yeah, it's just hideous. Anyway, I'm glad to have resources like you, Bethany, for my listeners. Thank you for being here.
1: Thank you.
0: Kevin McC-

0: 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In the Arena with Jason Warman is a podcast where faith meets today's biggest conversations. Hear from myself, other leaders, and pastors that are navigating the issues impacting our world right now. Check out this clip.
1: I heard again, you know, pastors shouldn't be political. My thought was, where is that in the Bible? There's no scripture that says, hey, pastors should only talk about X, right. Y, and Z. The narrative of, you know, Jesus wasn't political, which, you know, my line on that is you don't get crucified for what you don't say. You know, you look at John the Baptist, who looked at Herod and said, hey, your marriage is wrong. The new Elijah calling right. The nation to repentance directly opposed political leaders, biblical immorality, and paid the price for it. And that was the forerunning of Jesus Christ.
0: That was a preview of In the Arena with Jason Warman. 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

0: All right, so glad you're with us. Final few minutes of the full show today. Kevin McCullough saying thank you. That is Yesterday the Same. I debuted it last hour. So if you didn't get the full song, go back and listen. Or just go over to Spotify where it debuted at midnight last night. And we're grateful. We didn't put any like real big marketing push behind it or anything, because this is the one song we wrote that we just want to give back to God. And it's been one of the biggest labors of love that we've done. And yet, that is the stuff that I think that we're going to sing in heaven. Every heart declare it. Every voice proclaim, Jesus, you are worthy. Yesterday the same as you were the day before that and the day before that and the day before that. You've always been faithful. You've always loved us. So we decided as the group that we're going to do a few things with this song. First of all, we're not going to keep any of the proceeds of the song at all. We're going to give them all away. We also are going to make available at no cost the lyric sheet, the chord chart, and we're working on a variety of alternative productions of the song. So for instance, this is going to blow Lady Tanika's mind. And I hope she's not stuck with any of the administrative part of this. She won't be. We have people for that. But here's the thing. We're going to do a choral version. If your church is more traditional or high church in its approach, we've written and orchestrated a choral version of this. There's a singer-songwriter version, which doesn't have all of the bells and whistles and reverb and all the other stuff that's in that version. That's kind of the radio version, the regular version. There's an instrumental version. We've done an a cappella version. We've got various degrees of differences, but really designed for a wide range of styles, because we don't want the words to go unsung. So we've got the charts, we've got the lyric sheets, we've got all the different versions, and we will make them available to any person who writes us. You don't have to be part of your worship team at your church. You could get it and forward it to your worship team. That would be fine. Or you could have them write and receive it as well. But if you would like a copy of the worship leading kit for Yesterday the Same, and it is going to be a kit, there's going to be a bunch of stuff in there, just send us an email to thatkevinshow@gmail.com and put Yesterday in the subject line. Yesterday in the subject. The song is called Yesterday the Same. So put Yesterday in the subject line. And then make sure you give us your info in the body of the email, and we'll send you the kit. It'll have probably 4 or 5 different versions of the song, plus the lyric sheets, plus the chord charts, plus everything that we're even going to put it up on Moises, which is the musical app that Charlie Puth uses. We're going to make the stems available. So if you want to sing it as a vocalist and take Allie and Jay's parts out and just sing with the instrumentation, we're going to make that available as well. That link will be in there. Our goal long-term is just to see the church sing this song, to help every person in the church know that their heart should declare, that their voice should proclaim that Jesus is worthy. That's the purpose. That's the goal. That's what it's all about. So thatkevinshow@gmail.com, put Yesterday in the subject line, and we'll be glad to send it to you. Yesterday in the subject line, send it to thatkevinshow.com. Kevin McCullough, very glad to have you with us. Next week, we broadcast live from the Sing Conference in Nashville with Keith and Kristen Getty on Tuesday and Wednesday, and all of their speakers and musicians that are on the stage there. Looking forward to that. And I hope you have a great Labor Day holiday, and we'll see you from Nashville on Tuesday. Take care.
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2: That's SRN News. I'm Rich Thomason in Washington. Aviation safety investigators are on the scene of a deadly cargo plane crash in Miami. At least 5 people killed in the crash of the Boeing 767.
3: The Amazon cargo jet skidded off the end of the runway at Miami International Airport, the NTSB launching an investigation into this accident. Prime Air Flight 7598 with the Amazon white logo on its tail was en route from Puerto Rico. The pilot plowing into multiple vehicles that burst into flames, the jet itself basically intact.
2: Correspondent Laura Winter says 5 people, including the 2 pilots, are in the hospital. Following their Moscow meeting with Russia's Vladimir Putin, U.S. envoy Steve Witkoff and Jared Kushner sat down with Ukraine's Volodymyr Zelensky in Kiev over the weekend. No trading today on Wall Street. The financial markets closed in observance of Labor Day. This is SRN News.
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5: Good morning and a happy Labor Day and happy birthday to Donovan Mitchell. The Cavs guard is 30. Leslie Jones is 59 and former Minnesota Timberwolf and maybe future Minnesota Timberwolf. We will see. Kevin Love is 38 today. From the JTR Roofing Weather Center, chance of showers today, highs in the low 80s.
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20: It is 8:06 on the East Coast in your nation's capital, and we are broadcasting from our flagship station, WMAL, in your nation's capital, the Relief Factory Studios. It's O'Connor and Company. Good morning. Although today I am actually in San Diego, California, KCBQ The Answer, our affiliate in Southern California, in San Diego at least. And again, very happy for the generosity of our hosts here, helping me get the show to you from here. It's always fun to do that. Also, coming up in 30 minutes, our friend Matt Foldy is going to be joining us to talk about some of the battleground Senate states and some of the interesting tactics Democrats are using by propping up independent candidates who are really, well, they're Democrats in sheep's clothing. We'll get to that coming up in 30 minutes. Right now, we're joined by the director of the National Institutes of Health. He's had a busy couple of days from that remarkable exchange with Margaret Brennan on Face the Nation that we played for you earlier today, to yesterday's revelations of Anthony Fauci's behind-the-scenes communications regarding the COVID shot and how it might affect pregnancy, and then, of course, the president's announcement with regard to childhood vaccinations. Dr. Jay Bhattacharya, you're a busy man. So we appreciate you carving out some time for us.
21: Nice to be here.
20: I'd like to first address the new executive order with regard to childhood vaccinations. What exactly does it do? Because I feel like I'm getting mixed information from the corporate media about what the president and the Secretary of Health and Human Services actually announced yesterday.
21: I mean, fundamentally, it does two major things. It just sets a signal that this is exactly where the administration is. So first, it confirms our intention to actually study the causes of autism. There's so many families that have autistic children that want to know answers. At the NIH, we've been doing this for the last year. We've given permission to researchers to actually take a look. And the president keeps asking me and Bobby, why has autism risen? So you saw his passion yesterday about the issue. So we're studying that. We're going to get good answers. It's going to take time. Science is complicated. It's not going to be a simple thing, but it's a real sea change in how we think about things.
20: I'm sorry, I don't mean to do a Margaret Brennan on you. I promise I'm not. But I've been told and I keep hearing that has already been researched, that there's study after study after study that has said that there is no connection.
21: Well, I mean, I think the question, a narrow question of is autism connected to some vaccine or another? That question has been studied for several vaccines, and they, in my view, have not found any link between, for instance, the measles vaccine and autism, right? Now, there's a lot of controversy over that. The issue really to me is that the study of it has been, there's this cloud over the study of it. If you want to study it, you have to if you find an answer that doesn't comport with sort of the politically correct answer, you're going to be fear for your career. And as a result, a lot of scientists have feared to engage in the issue at all.
20: I see.
21: What we're doing is we're essentially telling scientists, give free rein, really figure out what the biology of this is. A complicated condition. There's a lot of heterogeneity in it, where there's some people with very severe autism, profound autism, like severe symptoms, profoundly disabled, nonverbal, stemming, all the kind of things that make it life very difficult for them and for their families. And then there's like the more sort of more mild forms like Asperger's, like social awkwardness, things like that. The biology is going to be very, very different. And there's a genetic sort of precondition that we don't understand. There's environmental exposure. And this is, Bobby made this point very forcefully. The rise in autism over the last decades can't possibly be just simply genetic. It had to have been something environmental because the genetics haven't changed so much over the last
20: Right. It makes no sense that in three decades you've seen this incredible spike. That's obvious. That makes perfect sense. Yeah. All right. Sorry. And again, I'm sorry for interrupting. So that's the first side of it, that there is now going to be robust investigation and research into this, and there's not going to be a cloud over it, thank God. What's the other part of what was announced yesterday?
21: Yeah, just real fast on that. We've been working on that for a year and some, like at the NIH. We did this major autism data science initiative to empower scientists to look at this. So this thing, you know, it takes time for science to produce that. Okay, the second thing is autonomy over decision-making for your kids, right? So the president has a very, very strongly feels that the vaccination schedule that we have had for the longest time in the United States, which doesn't comport with our European colleagues, is too aggressive, but that requires and basically forces parents to vaccinate their kids with too many doses all at once. And the president strongly feels that it should be sort of spaced out over time rather than sort of given all at once. The key thing to me I take out of that, and this is something the president I know and Bobby very strongly feels, is that parents shouldn't feel forced to do these things. They should be given options rather than mandates. And so the second thing this lays down is a principle that we should be partners with we in the medical field should be partnering with parents and families and making these and helping make these decisions, bringing good science along rather than sort of sitting above saying you must do this or else you're a bad person or something.
20: Yeah. Dr. Jay Bhattacharya is our guest. He is the director of the National Institutes of Health. Some other big stories that developed yesterday had to do with the revelations of behind-the-scenes conversations in early 2021 as the vaccine mandates were being rolled out by the Biden administration. And specifically, I'll just ask it this way. Based on what we know now, Doctor, were pregnant women at risk when they were mandated to get the COVID shot?
21: You know, I don't know the full answer to that question. But given that even continuing uncertainty in my mind about that answer to that question, I don't believe that it should ever have been mandated. Actually, even apart from that, right? Especially for pregnant women, you have a new product. Put yourself back in January 2021. You have a new product. You're Tony Fauci. You have doubts about whether this product is safe for pregnant women. I mean, you see that clearly in his text messages. You shouldn't be then going out in public and saying, "Yeah, everyone should take it, including pregnant women. It's safe."
20: Yeah.
21: Right. I find myself astonished by this because the normally when we are making recommendations for pregnant women, we're very, very cautious because you know we don't really know it. These products aren't tested on pregnant women in the trials because pregnant women often are you know, it's a vulnerable group, are not included in the trials necessarily. And so what you have is a situation where there's very little evidence and public health messaging that professes confidence that didn't exist. And you see that in the messaging. There should never have been mandates around this. And, you know, I think it's a tragedy, actually.
20: Yeah.
21: The should never have happened the way it did.
20: Let me reframe the question then and ask you this way. Based on the information that these public health officials had at their disposal, I'm talking about the Surgeon General, the Director of the CDC, and Dr. Fauci, did they have enough warning signs and red flags for them to have recommended the pregnant women not get the vaccine? Would that have been the appropriate recommendation based on any other scientific condition that you've experienced?
21: I think the answer to that question is yes, with an asterisk, right? So if you had a pregnant woman that had some other medical condition that predisposed them to bad outcomes from COVID, you know, so I would have said, look, we're not certain. We don't have great evidence on this. Talk to your doctor. In general, it's probably not a good idea.
20: Okay.
21: That's what I would have said in that setting.
20: Okay. That and I appreciate that. The other question that, if we can bring it back to the childhood vaccination policy, the load, the schedule, I've heard concerns about herd mentality, and that even if a child, if a parent says, yes, I'm okay with my child getting the shot, if they go into a classroom and that there are kids that don't have the shot, because herd mentality can't be achieved if everyone's not getting it, you understand it better than I do, and you can probably explain it. What is the concern there? And what is sort of that Venn diagram moment where things overlap in such a way that we might actually be exposing our society to these diseases we hope we had pretty much gotten rid of?
21: Yeah, so the idea is something called herd immunity. It's a very simple idea, right? So if you take a vaccine, for
20: instance, I said herd mentality, didn't I? I apologize.
21: Oh, no.
20: There's
21: a lot of that
20: thing.
21: Too going
20: and
21: on.
20: Also a problem. Yes, I'm sorry. Freudian slip. Thank you. Herd immunity.
21: No worries. Yeah, herd immunity. So if you take the measles vaccine, right, it's a really good vaccine for this particular thing. It makes it so that you will not get measles, and very unlikely that you'll spread measles to others. So you're taking the vaccine protects others. That's the idea. Not all vaccines are like this. We saw this with the COVID vaccine, for instance. You get the COVID vaccine, you can still get COVID, you can still spread it to others, right? In fact, many vaccines don't have that sort of property of protecting others from the vaccination. They may protect you, but they don't necessarily protect others. The measles vaccine is one where it does protect others.
20: Okay.
21: The idea is if you're a parent and you're worried about measles, which, you know, with measles is a bad disease for kids, especially, the best way to manage that risk is to vaccinate your child for the measles vaccine. That will solve that problem. It doesn't matter if other kids are with them that aren't vaccinated, because your child is already protected by the measles vaccination, right? So the question of herd immunity is a technical question about what level you need so that the transmission of the disease in the population is low enough so you don't, that the society at large can say, okay, we're near eradication or something, or we don't really have to worry so much about it. With measles, roughly 95% of the population probably needs that kind of immunity in order to get herd immunity, to get to below the herd immunity threshold, so that the transmission is very low. But that's a theoretical matter. For the parents, if you're concerned about measles, vaccinate your kids with measles. That will stop. That will reduce the risk of measles.
20: It's that simple.
21: To near zero for your
20: Dr. Yeah. Jay Bedetari. We got to leave it there. Sadly, we're up against a break, but I really appreciate it. I know how busy you are. Thank you for joining us. Let's
0: from
20: do it again.
0: Focus Features and the acclaimed director of Captain Phillips and Jason Bourne comes The Uprising, starring Andrew Garfield. Witness the true story behind the legend of Robin Hood. With everything taken from him and with nothing left to lose, one man's stand against injustice will inspire a movement that will change everything. In a land of kings, a man of the people will defy the most powerful empire on earth and ignite a revolution. With an all-star cast, breathtaking visuals, and visceral action, The Uprising is a must-see cinematic epic that really demands to be seen on the biggest screen possible. An amazing story of courage, sacrifice, rebellion. One man becomes the symbol of a people fighting for freedom. The Uprising, from Focus Features and the acclaimed director of Captain Phillips and Jason Bourne, starring Andrew Garfield. Rated R, under 17, is not admitted without a parent. Witness the rise of Robin Hood. Only in theaters. Starts Thursday. You do not want to miss The Uprising. Discover it in Dolby Cinema.
1: The midterms are almost here, and Republicans could be in deep trouble. Polls show Democrats leading in key races. Tonight, Rob Finnerty on Newsmax reveals the growing threat from the DSA and the radical left. With less than 60 days to go, Finnerty says it's time for the GOP to hit the panic button. The House may go, and control of the Senate is up for grabs. Gas prices, mortgage rates, health care, and out-of-control national debt. Americans are angry, and the progressive left wants total control of Congress. Tallarico, El Sayed, AOC, Bernie Sanders. Finnerty reveals President Trump's secret plan to fight back and what you can do to help him. Don't miss Finnerty tonight at 8 p.m. Eastern on Newsmax. 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
1: Diversity is our strength. That's what we were told as our borders were opened and tens of millions of people flooded across the border, including gang members, drug traffickers, sex traffickers, human traffickers, what have you. Diversity is our strength. Diversity is our strength when we were told to allow tens of thousands in from Afghanistan as Joe Biden, well, the anniversary was just last week, conducted a disastrous withdrawal of American troops, desperate people jumping onto planes, trying to get out of that country before the Taliban took over. But none of them were really screened. But it's okay. We need to accept them all here because diversity is our strength. Diversity is our strength continues to be the constant refrain from people who don't want to have any sort of screening or protocols on anyone coming into the country. And let's focus on Afghanistan for a moment because diversity reared its ugly head in Alexandria, Virginia over the weekend. There's a salon there called Karimi, K-A-R-I-M-I. You can leave a review if you've been there. On the internet, because Karimi includes a young woman named Fatana Karimi. She's one of those diverse Afghan refugees who we welcomed with open arms into this country. She does people's brows and permanent makeup and all those bougie things that women in Alexandria like to do. Alexandria, by the way, for those of you who aren't from the area of Washington, is right across the river from Washington, D.C. It actually would have been part of the District of Columbia in the original drawing of the lines had Virginia not taken their territory back and said, no, we're just going to keep this as Virginia. That's Alexandria. A lot of people live there. A lot of left-leaning people live there. A lot of woke people, people who put those diversity as our strength signs in their front yards. One such individual is a young woman who walked in to get her eyebrows done from Fatima Karimi. Fatana Karimi. This young woman's name is Ms. Walton, is Jessica Walton. She is a Jewish woman, and she's half Israeli, half American. She has dual citizenship. She was in getting her brows done, and the conversation turned to a novel that Ms. Walton is writing that has to do with an Afghan woman and a Jewish half Israeli character just like herself. As soon as she revealed to Ms. Karimi, the Afghan refugee, that she was half Israeli, well, the mood took a shift, and suddenly the woman started chanting Free, Free Palestine and demanding that her client, her customer, denounce the genocide of Gaza. She then turned on her camera and started recording this Jewish woman in her salon, and here's a little bit of that video. Take a look.
2: What does that mean?
3: That means that you signed a photo video release form.
2: Okay, I didn't do anything wrong.
3: No, there's nothing wrong. I kindly asked you that. You just kept saying Israel. You're talking about politics.
2: No, not at all. I thought we were having a great conversation about Afghanistan, like a culture that I actually
3: admire. Beautiful. Thank you, and I love that. I kept saying that it's wonderful, and I love what you're doing and everything. But
2: you should give me my deposit back. I had no idea that you would.
3: When you keep saying things like I'm Israeli American, and then I say things like, oh, I just don't really support or believe in Israel.
2: But you are doing this based
3: on my ethnicity. And then you're defending it, which is totally fine. You can defend it as much as you want, but this is my business. This is my...
2: That's fine. That's totally fine.
3: And I'm not going to do it.
2: But you should give me my deposit back. And if you don't, I'm going to have to take legal action.
1: And she did not give her deposit back. And she recorded herself kicking a person out of her establishment because of their political beliefs. And she posted the video on her social media accounts on TikTok because she actually thought that this made her look good. The video has been taken down. We only have that portion of it for you to hear. And she's locked her account because she realizes now somebody said, hey, you know what? This is America. And we know that diversity is our strength and you're not quite familiar with our culture here. But no, you can't do that. You can't do that at all. There's two things that you need to take away from this. Number one, the threat of anti-Semitism in this country is very real. It's why we speak out against it the moment we see it, and why that it should not be tolerated in any way whatsoever. This is not political. This is not something that's open to debate. People are discriminated against because of who they are, because of their religion, because of their faith, because of their ethnicity. And if you really do believe diversity is our strength, maybe hate and intolerance shouldn't be something that you embrace in the eyes of diversity. And the second thing that needs to be taken into account, we really should be screening all these refugees before we let them into our country. Don't you think?

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3: 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From the B&M Tree Service Weather Center, chance of showers today, highs in the low 80s. Good morning.
4: SRN News, I'm Rich Thomason in Washington. Aviation safety investigators converging on the scene of a deadly cargo plane crash in Miami. At least five people killed in the crash of an Amazon Boeing 767 overshot the runway at Miami International Airport. Following their Moscow meeting with Russia's Vladimir Putin, U.S. envoys Steve Witkoff and Jared Kushner sat down with Ukraine's Volodymyr Zelensky over the weekend in Kiev. Witkoff says he talked with Zelensky for about 4 hours, the ultimate goal of the talks to finally end Russia's war in Ukraine. More pain at the pump this long holiday weekend. Gas prices above where they were a year ago. AAA's national average for a gallon of regular, $4.15. The Trump administration renews an appeal to the Supreme Court to allow new guidelines for mail-in ballots in time for the midterm elections. More details, srnnews.com.
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12: Thanks for joining us here on this Friday on O'Connor and Company. And since it's Friday, we're heading into another weekend. It's going to be a beautiful one all over the country. I guess it could rain somewhere, but it'll still be beautiful. It's June, after all. Can I please ask you to take a moment out of your busy schedule this Friday as we head into the weekend to bless a boy or girl who's looking at summer without their mom or dad because their parent is in prison? And then it gets worse because children of prisoners, through no fault of their own, miss out on so many of the childhood memories that every kid deserves. And many of them get into trouble with the law because, well, they don't have one of their parents there. They're surrounded by bad influences like drugs and gangs and too much time on their hands. And it's all the reason why summer camp is a great idea for all kids, but especially kids that are in underserved communities and who are in danger like this. You and I can break that cycle. We can do it with one small donation. 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
13: 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It was kind of hard, him not being there, because it was just me and my mom. If you're thinking about donating to Angel Tree, it's a really good thing to do, to contribute to us kids, because it'll make us feel special and make us feel like we're important in life, and it'll make us feel loved, you know? And everyone wants to feel loved. Thank you, Angel Tree.
12: 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This is your way to heed Christ's great commission and bring these children the word. Imagine that. And it only takes $200 to send a deserving child to Angel Tree Camp. So before you head out for your weekend, how about you change a child's life with a donation of any size, whatever you can give. And by the way, I just did a quick check. Can I just tell you, we've been at this. This is our ninth day on this pledge drive, on this drive to send children to camp, children of parents who are in prison. We've now hit the 100 child mark. 100 children's lives have been changed because of your generosity. 100 children are going to hear the gospel and be free of those horrible elements in their lives because of you. Thank you so much. I'm overwhelmed by it. Be a part of this. Be a part of what we're doing here. Go to LarryOShow.com and then click on that banner at the top of the page for Angel Tree Camp, the Prison Fellowship Foundation. Thank you so much for that. I really appreciate it. You know, I like to share with you a lot about my life. For those of you who are new to the program and have only been here now as we finish up our fourth week of national syndication, you're going to learn a lot about me and my life and my wife Meredith and my kids and yes, my divorce and my ex-wife who I have a great relationship with and my past and my favorite sports teams. And I think of all of those things, the things I like to talk about the most is being a dad, about my children, my four children, four great, incredible, totally unique and different children. My oldest child, Quinn, is a superstar. She's incredible. And she was born with cerebral palsy. It happened during her birth, which was a very rough birth. And she's had a challenge her entire life. She doesn't have full use of her right hand, and she walks with a limp because she doesn't have full neurological control over her right leg. It's very common for people with cerebral palsy to have that hemispheric sort of dilemma that she's had to deal with her entire life. And she continues to do so now as a graduate student. My youngest child is on the autism spectrum. He's 19 years old, and he is nonverbal. He communicates. He has a couple of different ways that he communicates with us. He just graduated high school last year. I bring up these two children in my life to tell you that I have been in the special needs parents universe really since the moment I became a parent officially. And it's through that spectrum that I want to tell you about this story that

0: it's you check the genes and you see if maybe when the baby is born, they might have, you know, something like Down syndrome. So you can be prepared, or you can, you know, make sure that you make all the choices that you have available to you. Wait, what do you mean? What do you mean prepared? I mean, whether I find out now that my baby has Down syndrome or I find out the day of my baby's birth, what difference does it make exactly? What exactly can you prepare for that? Does it make a difference? You get a different crib, paint the nursery a different color? What are you talking about exactly? And I continued asking those questions until I realized it was an abortion screening procedure. We do this test so that you can decide whether you want to keep your baby or not, because your baby may not be perfect. Guess what, everybody? Your baby will not be perfect. There's no such thing. There was one perfect baby born about 2,000 years ago. That was it. It just so happens that now they think you can screen it, and so you can, you know, eliminate the possibilities of having a less than perfect baby. And that brings us to these two. These two, Jesse Ridgway, is his name, and his wife Ashley, as they shared in this video the medical results that show that their child will, in fact, more likely than not, although there are a lot of false positives on these tests, which is a tragedy beyond explanation, they found out when doctors told them that their baby had been diagnosed with a trisomy 21. That's the Down syndrome marker. And here's what happens. Take a listen.
1: Here we go. That's all we're going to see the result. I have to download the official report. Abnormal insight result. Consistent with trisomy 21. No.
2: What is it? Wait. Where are you seeing this?
1: No.
2: Let me see. I can't see it.
1: It says abnormal insight result. Blah, blah, blah. Showed three chromosome 21 signals consistent with trisomy 21 Down syndrome. Genetic counseling is recommended. Pattern consistent with trisomy 21.

0: Hey.
1: The viral internet video goes on to show them reacting to this, showing their grief, showing their, you know, their... Hard to talk about this story and not put yourself in that position, right? It's hard to talk about this story and not think of the great parents that you have met your entire life whose children have Down syndrome. It's hard to talk about this story and not think about the incredible human beings that were born with Down syndrome that you have met in your lifetime, and you know what joy they hold in their hearts, what joy they bring to their siblings, what joy they bring to their parents. And you see these two narcissists weeping about how maybe things might be more challenging for them. And I'll cut to the chase. They killed their baby. They killed their baby. They decided that that baby was better off not developing fully and being born with Down syndrome. Their baby was better off to just be killed right now by their own parents. And in some circles in this country, this is celebrated. In Iceland right now, they brag about the fact that they have no babies born with Down syndrome. And it's not because they've in some way eradicated the conditions that lead to a baby being born with Down syndrome. No, no, no. There's no babies being born in Iceland with Down syndrome because they kill them all and they don't let them be born. Statistics show that 90% of babies that have this same result from pre-birth screening end up with the same fate, but it's just not talked about. It's just hidden. It's just swept under the rug. And because of that, I appreciate the fact that these two narcissists decided that they would share their ghoulish decision with the world on their highly trafficked social media platform, because it allows us to see this evil right in front of us. I want to read how this was written up by TMZ, of all people.

Jesse says the choice was not made lightly. The 33-year-old influencer acknowledged some followers may disagree with the decision, but he said he and Ashley ultimately believed it was the best choice for their family. What family? He described the experience as extremely traumatic and said Ashley underwent the procedure earlier this week. Also, he claims that this was all a result of consultation with doctors who laid out exactly what the challenges would be. Hang on, let me find that part of it so I can read it perfectly. No, I don't have that part of the article anymore, and I apologize for it. He said the health complication. Oh, here it is. Later, he learned more about the potential health complications and lifelong challenges often associated with the disorder. Let me tell you something, Jesse, and every other parent out there, or would-be parent, or potential parent, or a young person who wants to be a parent, I want to tell you something, and I am making you a promise. Every single baby that you are honored to be able to help bring into the world, every single one of them will have potential health complications. Every single one of them will have lifelong challenges. There's only one right now that you can pre-screen for and decide that it's too much for you to handle. This is despicable. It's evil. It's horrible. But the fact that we get to talk about it and that we get confronted with it and we have to face it and we can discuss it with our children, well, I think that's a blessing, actually, to tell you the truth. Because every human life matters. And those of us who oppose abortion, when we say that this is a death culture and that we value life, this is what we mean. And next time you're at an airport and you see somebody with Down syndrome, I want you to look them in the eyes. And I want you to thank them for bringing joy to your life, because that's what they do.

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0: Dr. Robert Malone is the author of the book Lies My Government Told Me and The Better Future Coming. That resonates today, considering the lies our government told us about the COVID shot. He also wrote the book Cywar, Enforcing the New World Order. His Substack is a good one, malone.news. Dr. Robert Malone, also known as the original inventor of the mRNA technology for vaccines specifically utilized for the COVID shots. Dr. Malone, always good to talk to you, sir. Thanks for joining us.
1: Thanks for having me on, Larry.
0: Based on yesterday's revelation, specifically with regard to contemporaneous conversations happening between Anthony Fauci and Rochelle Walensky and the Surgeon General, yes, a week after Joe Biden was inaugurated, this was January 25th, 2021. I want you to look at this. This is what the CDC director, Rochelle Walensky, said with regard to the COVID shot and pregnancy. Take a listen and then we'll react.
2: Is it safe to get vaccinated while you're breastfeeding?
3: It absolutely is safe to get vaccinated. So I would say if you are thinking about getting vaccinated, there is no bad time to get vaccinated. Get vaccinated while you're thinking about having a baby, before you're thinking about having a baby, while you're pregnant with your baby, or after you've delivered your baby. There is no bad time.
0: Dr. Robert Malone, I'm not going to ask you if that's factually accurate. I'm going to ask you, was she lying right there? Did she know better, and was she lying to expectant mothers and putting them at risk?
1: The information that's coming out suggests that she was, and that there was an active discussion about this positioning, and that this was basically a policy position taken by the administration with Anthony Fauci's input, I think strong input, and that there was what she's saying there is unequivocal, that
0: right.
1: They have unequivocal data of safety. And that was absolutely the gentlest way to put it, is a misrepresentation of the facts. Larry, what really bothers me about all this, and we're going to have more because of Fauci's cell phone, is that it's revealing a systemic problem throughout the government, this collusion. You know, there's various legal strategies about something like this, where you have what appears to be a true conspiracy. Is why this discordance? Why the willingness to promote these falsehoods? Another one is that Fauci's record now shows that he was questioning that the vaccines were not preventing infection and disease, and he was aware of that.
0: Mm-hmm.
1: And yet, for instance, I was literally called a liar by the Washington Post for saying exactly that. So the truth is coming out now, and I'm not so concerned about the vindication. What I'm concerned about is the appearance that there was some conflict of interest. It's very hard to square the circle about what is being revealed now, because it seems to indicate a major discordance between the private communications and awareness, and on almost every single aspect of this outbreak and the issues around the vaccine, and the public policy positions that were taken, and taken rather forcefully in a coordinated fashion and promoted globally. Why was that the case? And I think the answer is that the Bayh-Dole Act and a number of other things have created a structural conflict of interest that pervades the government, and that has got to be fixed.
0: Are these, am I right to just presume that even though they had data that undermined the actual public statements they were making, they set that data aside and continued with the forward messaging that they had because they just determined that it was in the greater good? Is that really what this all boils down to?
1: Yeah, you're stumbling on that. The gap in your expression there indicated your own cognitive
0: yeah.
1: dissonance that this was in the public good. That you just put your finger right on the core issue, is that the data are inconsistent with the policy position. And this is not a minor thing. This impacted globally. It impacted across the United States. It impacted public health. It has destroyed the legitimacy of my profession in many ways. And what bothers me is that we can now clearly see that discrepancy, that discordance. And the big question is why. And you're putting the most benign framing on this.
0: I'm trying.
1: But and of course, if you do otherwise, you will immediately be attacked by our usual friends. But that I'm speaking of corporate media, of course.
0: Yes.
1: But it is clear that there's something deeper going on here. And that, for me, the salaciousness of the latest revelations of Tony Fauci's behaviors and the middle finger salute from his wife and all that stuff makes for nice press and buzz. But here we are in D.C., and this is a serious topic. Why did the entire government coordinate in this fashion in ways that it understands clearly now? We're not aligned with the data, and we either have some sort of data blindness like groupthink discusses, or we have a conflict of interest and people are aware of what they're doing. And it's hard for me when you see the notes to not think that Tony Fauci was fully aware. And Tony Fauci was put in a position where he could put pressure on the rest of the administrative state.
0: Dr. Malone, I got to leave it there. Robert Malone, it's malone.news. 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
7: That's RN News. I'm Rich Thomason in Washington. The National Transportation Safety Board is taking the lead in the investigation of a deadly Amazon cargo plane crash in South Florida.
8: The plane overran a runway at Miami International Airport, and flights were paused at the busy travel hub. Plumes of black smoke poured from it. The Federal Aviation Administration says the aircraft was heading into Florida from San Juan, Puerto Rico. Videos and images show the plane stopped beyond the airport runway as smoke billowed into the air.
7: Correspondent Ken Lorman says at least five people were killed. The Boeing 767's two pilots are among the injured. Three of the injured are hospitalized in critical condition. Price of diesel fuel has spiked to another record high. National average $5.90 per gallon. Gas averages $4.15, according to AAA. This is SRN News.
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22: It is the Wednesday, September 2nd edition of O'Connor and Company. Mark Davis in for Larry here in thriving DFW, deep in the heart of Texas, where just miles away from where I sit, we got that GOP midterm convention happening next week. We've talked a little bit about what to expect from that, and we've talked about a lot of things with the midterms hanging in the on the horizon and things to anticipate as it draws near. So if you find yourself walking around some days thinking, hey, what's Chris Sununu up to right now? Talented, very talented political voice, governor of New Hampshire. And so what's up with him? He is the CEO of a magnificent outfit called Airlines for America, A4A. So we're going to talk some Labor Day, some travel, some airlines, and maybe a political thing or two. Governor Chris Sununu, what a pleasure to talk to you, sir. How are you doing?
23: Well, I love the way you open that. Like there's a whole thwart of people walking down the street going, where's Chris Sununu? What
22: there have to be. There have to be, because you
23: are flattering, Todd, but I don't even think my family walks down the street wondering where I am at any given point, but I appreciate the thought.
22: We're going to answer that question. We're going to answer that for absolutely everybody. First, tell everybody what A4A, what Airlines for America, what is that?
23: Yeah. So after being governor, Airlines for America is effectively a trade association for the largest airlines based here in Washington, D.C., but really handles issues in all across the country and all across the world, right? Advocacy, anything the airlines agree on, which sometimes isn't much because they're so competitive, which can be a very good thing for the consumer, but anything they agree on, whether it's safety standards, advocacy issues, fighting issues in states, working with our agreements all around the world, right, making sure international travel and the other countries are living up to their agreements. We handle all of that sort of thing on behalf of all the major airlines. Cargo guys, too, UPS, FedEx, Atlas. I mean, these are the biggest cargo guys in the air, as well as the largest six passenger carriers. So it's amazingly interesting. There's always something going on. We're always at the front end of government shutdowns, or now we're rebuilding air traffic control. So I've only been here about just shy of a year, but, man, there's not a day that goes by where there isn't something new and interesting happening in the airline industry.
22: Well, it clearly fills up. It fills the news. It fills our lives. And with Labor Day coming, obviously, it's going to fill our days. So let's talk about some stuff related to the current gig, and then we'll go back and wax nostalgic about your days pounding the political turf. Here's the first thing that occurs to me. If you're going to lobby on behalf of the air, I still love to fly. I still can't believe I can get in a massive thing that leaves the earth. I think Louis C.K. said, you're in a chair in the sky. Stop complaining. And yet, this is not the air travel of decades ago. The seats have become smaller. It seems like everybody is more surly. What do you tell somebody who says, you know, I used to love to fly, but I just don't anymore?
23: Yeah, they forgot about what it was like to used to fly. So it's safer than it's ever been before. It is actually more comfortable than it's ever been before. The planes used to be filled with smoke. We didn't have nearly the capacity that we used to have. It was basically only rich people could fly, right? It's cheaper than ever before to fly. With the latest rise in jet fuel prices because of the Iran thing, it's a little bump in that. But it's far and away one of the most affordable things you can do. It kind of bucked all the inflation trends of the last 5 or 6 years. So you can opine for the old days of airlines all you want. But I'll take sitting in one of the new planes that are coming off the line at United, American, Delta, Southwest, whatever it might be, any day of the week. Families can fly. More people are flying than ever before because it's so affordable, right? It is so affordable. Airports, remember airports used to be like these dingy places and the terminals were small? They're like luxury malls now. You can get fine food and dining and shopping and everything like that in some of these amazing airports. So I don't know. If people can opine all they want for the olden days, but I think they forget what the struggle was like and how few folks could actually afford to do it.
7: You got a gift. You got a gift. They done good when they found you, Governor Chris Sununu. All right, let's go up into the tower and talk air traffic control. I just can't imagine what it's like to even do that job. It's amazing the ballet that takes place in the skies over America and across the world. Every once in a while, there'll be some disturbing thing, like Marine One, and they're not quite sure it's taken off from the White House grounds. And I know those are little one-off things, but it makes everybody wonder how air traffic control is doing. So how is air traffic control doing?
23: Yeah, so this is the one thing where we are opining for the old days a little bit, because up until a couple of years ago, the air traffic control system was complete junk. It really was. And it's what keeps us safe, right? And the fact that every time there's a government shutdown, it's actually the air traffic controllers and the TSA workers that are forced to go to work, long hours in the whole nine yards, yet they don't get paid, right? The government is not paying them week after week after week. And then you add on this very antiquated system. So the new administration comes in, and one of the first things they do, Secretary Duffy, who runs Department of Transportation, Brian Bedford, who runs the FAA, they work with the president, and they say, enough is enough. This old system that ran on literally runs on floppy disks and paper strips and isn't really digitized, we're going to go after it. We're going to make it the most robust system in the world, and they're doing it. So Congress gave them about $10, $12 billion about a year and a half ago, and they said, this is only about half the money you need. Show us you're not going to be like previous administrations and just kick the can down the road and not do anything. Show us you can actually deliver new radar systems, new radio systems, new software systems, and then come back for the second tranche of money. And again, I just represent the airlines. They do not represent the FAA, but undoubtedly they've done a phenomenal job. As a former governor, I can tell you it's very rare, and you should be very skeptical when someone tells you the government is doing a good job. But in this case, they really are. They've started to really transform this old-fashioned system to something new, modern. And now we're going to go after kind of that second tranche of money. One thing we don't have the dollars for, the system was built very nascent, right? You might be flying from Newark to Burbank, but believe me, Newark and Burbank have two very different software systems that don't talk to each other. It's not broken, but it's really wonky. They're going to kind of what they want to build is called the common automation system. So everything is talking in the same language, the same way, all across the country, because that's how we travel now. And so that's a really cool piece of software. It's billions of dollars, but it's going to be upgraded, and it all keeps reinsuring safety, because safety is always number one. We are the safest system in the world. We're very proud of that. But people don't realize, we actually have to slow our system down. We're actually incredibly inefficient, because we err on safety to make up for the very antiquated piece of junk air traffic control system that we have. And God bless those air traffic controllers themselves. They have to work with these very old-fashioned systems. We're going to bring that. The government is really bringing that into the next level. Airlines, they're reaching out to airlines because we're on the front lines of it, the number one user. So it's all pretty exciting. We need Congress to keep, get that second round of funding coming in. But again, as someone who's seen public works projects fail time and time again, this one's going incredibly well. So we want to keep the ball moving. Instead of a 10-year project and making it like a 3-year project, it's going really fast. Big win for the American customer, for sure.
7: We have established that Airlines for America has done well in finding you, and you seem thrilled to be in their company. In our final couple of minutes, let me just ask, do you miss it? Do you miss getting the call and being on those Sunday morning shows as a purple state governor? We just want to find out where you are on the are you still watching the passing parade? What are your thoughts on midterms, the Iran war, the affordability issue? Give me if you still had the old gig as more of a creature of politics, what would be your thoughts on how things are going this summer?
23: Look, it's a midterm election. As a Republican, midterm elections are hard, but I think the Republicans are going to pull out some interesting wins. They could win in New Hampshire. They could win in Michigan. We'll see but then again, they could lose in Ohio, and they could lose in Texas. So look, I don't want to say a political creature, but I try to just bring politics to common sense. And I think politicians try to make it too difficult, and it's foolish. Just be normal, be commonsensical, kind of work with, talk to voters on the front lines. And then I tried to carry that, obviously, on my Sunday morning show. So, I was governor for 8 years. Of course I miss it. I loved being governor. It was an incredibly difficult job, but an incredibly fulfilling job. I did 4 years under Trump and 4 years under Biden, the COVID crazy. So I think we'd all like to forget about that. Mm-hmm. But I used to do, got to do a little more of the political shows. I still do the political shows, but I now represent the airlines. So I represent them on kind of both sides of the aisle, because last time I checked, you know, most airplanes have half Republicans and half Democrats, and it doesn't really matter. We just want planes to be safe and flying forward and people buying tickets. And, you know, we're going into Labor Day this weekend. I'm talking, instead of talking poll numbers, I'm talking, hey, we're going to have 17 million people flying on Labor Day, which is a good, strong weekend. And making sure that Congress, if anything, here in Washington, these guys sitting over my shoulder, they're not just patting themselves on the back for extending funding for a couple of months, because we still have government shutdowns that worry us. So I still keep my hand in this job, very much in the political mix, trying to make sure that the senators, and no matter what party you're from, Senate, Congress, they're keeping government running, right? So that every time you step on a plane, you know you want to know your air traffic controller is getting paid and your TSA agents are getting paid and not stressing out over finances while they're trying to land your plane. So we always keep it super safe. But we got to make sure that Congress does their job, too.
22: I want those people happy, and you sure seem happy, and so we wish you continued joy there at Airlines for America. It's great to have you on, Governor. Thanks for weighing in on all of those things. That is the indefatigable Chris Sununu. All right, speaking of governors, when we come back, we're going to hear a little bit from Brother DeSantis. He had a little something to say, haven't we all, about flock cameras. The benefits are real. They absolutely are. I hear every cop who says they help us catch bad guys, and that makes me think well of them. I also hear every privacy concern, and I know you don't have the exact same privacy expectation in public that you have in your house, but I got an observation about that. And Governor DeSantis, down in the free state of Florida, has reined in the flocks, and we'll let him explain that to you as we talk to each other on Wednesdays.
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0: I'll tell you something, these celebrities, these influencers, these television people, they get on television, they put glasses on, and they act smarter than you. And they act, even worse, they act like you're a moron, that you're an idiot. Please, I know you already know this, but don't for a second be taken in by that. Don't for a second believe that in some way they have some intellectual superiority over you or anyone else that you know that's in your life that votes conservative, that aligns yourself with the founding principles of this nation. They're just not very smart. Chelsea Handler, a great example. Chelsea Handler is this comedian. She had a TV show on the E! Channel. More on that in a moment. She showed up on this podcast. This is I think produced by CNN or one of them. I'm not sure. But it's supposed to be all intelligent people who come on there. And she put on the dark black rimmed glasses like all the liberals do. And she had this to say about Attorney General Todd Blanche. Take a listen.
10: We're going to get Todd Blanche. He's going to be confirmed. And he's going to overturn Roe v. Wade. We're all sitting around. All these men who have these powerful platforms are sitting around watching this happen to women, to communities that you could instead be supporting. You don't have to, like, turn over a whole new leaf. It's just about being a decent human being.
0: She's just brilliant. And, yes, it's Vox Media and New York Magazine. It's their podcast. And they invite this woman on to be some sort of intellectual, you know, spokesperson for the left. And I'm sorry, what's her concern? By the way, we're going to get Todd Blanche. You got Todd Blanche. He's confirmed. It's over. All right. But what's your biggest worry about her again? Can we just play the beginning of that, Chelsea? Chelsea, what's your worry about Todd Blanche?
10: We're going to get Todd Blanche. He's going to be confirmed. And he's going to overturn Roe v. Wade.
0: There it is. Yeah. Because the attorney general can overturn a Supreme Court decision. Everybody knows that. Boy, you know, why didn't we think of that before, pro-life conservatives? We should have gotten... should have gotten the right attorney general to just overturn Roe v. Wade. Also, by the way, what year is it? 2026? It's been 4 years since Roe v. Wade's been overturned. It's been 4 years. And here's Chelsea Handler raising the alarm, you know, shooting up the flare. Oh, everybody be careful, because the attorney general is going to overturn the Supreme Court decision that the Supreme Court overturned 4 years ago. They're morons. Just because they put on the black-rimmed glasses doesn't mean that they're smarter than you, okay? And that goes across the board. And while we're on Chelsea, because you mean, oh, it was just a slip, it was a one-off, come on, that doesn't mean she's stupid. Oh, no, she really is stupid. Here's Chelsea Handler in an appearance on Jimmy Fallon's Tonight Show. This is from a couple of years ago, but it still tells you exactly who she is. Here, take a listen to Chelsea Handler just a couple of years ago.
10: I didn't know until I was 40 years old that the sun and the moon were not the same thing.
2: I find it hard to believe. But what are you talking about?
10: It was shocking to me as well. I mean,
2: of course, it must have been more shocking to you.
10: I was in Africa. We were on safari. My sister and I were riding an elephant, and there was a man riding an elephant for us because we don't know how to ride an elephant.
2: Yeah.
10: And my older sister Simone looked up at the sky, and she said, Chelsea, look up. It's not often you get to see the sun and the moon at the same time.
2: Yeah.
10: I was like Scooby-Doo. I'm like, another dumb American,
0: Wait, no, not dumb American. Just dumb Hollywood comedian television star. Don't wrap all of it. That has nothing to do with being American. So this is Chelsea Handler. This is a woman that they bring out to lecture you about your political positions, to lecture you about your morality, to lecture you about how you vote. And she was 40 when she realized that the sun and the moon were two different things. Something literally a kindergarten learns. How did she get to have this lofty position, by the way? Oh, if you don't know who Chelsea Handler is, here's the thing. When she was 30, she was a comedian. She did some sketch comedy. And then the E! Channel, remember E! Entertainment Television? Yeah, the E! Channel hired her to do a show. It was called The Chelsea Handler Show. And it was a disaster. It was 2006 when she was hired to do that. And it went for 12 episodes. That was it, 12 episodes. It tanked. But then suddenly, even though the show tanked and she only did 12 episodes, suddenly she got her own show called Chelsea Lately, and it ran for 7 years. So what happened between the disaster that was the Chelsea Handler show that only ran 12 episodes and then giving her own show? Well, she started dating the executive in charge of the E! Entertainment Channel. As Joan Rivers put it, Chelsea Handler made her career lying on her back. That's how Joan Rivers put it. I'm merely quoting Joan Rivers. God bless her.
11: The midterms are almost here, and Republicans could be in deep trouble. Polls show Democrats leading in key races. Tonight, Rob Finnerty on Newsmax reveals the growing threat from the DSA and the radical left. With less than 60 days to go, Finnerty says it's time for the GOP to hit the panic button. The House may go, and control of the Senate is up for grabs. Gas prices, mortgage rates, health care, and out-of-control national debt. Americans are angry, and the progressive left wants total control of Congress. Tallarico, El Sayed, AOC, Bernie Sanders. Finnerty reveals President Trump's secret plan to fight back and what you can do to help him. Don't miss Finnerty tonight at 8 p.m. Eastern on Newsmax. 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
14: 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From the JTR Roofing and Weather Center, chance of showers today, highs in the low 80s. Have a wonderful Labor Day, and good morning.
7: With SRN News, I'm Rich Thomason in Washington. This is the week, Dallas the place. The first ever Republican midterm convention takes place on Wednesday and Thursday. Security top of mind. Local authorities have been taking a proactive approach. The National Transportation Safety Board is taking the lead in the investigation of a deadly Amazon cargo plane crash in South Florida. At least five people died. The plane overshot a runway at Miami International Airport, slamming into several vehicles. The two pilots among the injured, three of the injured hospitalized in critical condition. A senior Iranian official says Tehran plans to announce a so-called exclusion zone outside the Strait of Hormuz, targeting vessels it believes are trying to transit the waterway. This comes a day after the U.S. struck several Iranian oil tankers in response to Tehran launching ballistic missiles at American warships. This is SRN News.
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0: It's O'Connor and Company here this morning from the Relief Factor Studios, as always. And, you know, I keep hearing that the economy is stupid. The media has not learned a new trick since the 90s when it comes to elections. It's all about the economy, and that's true, but it's a little more complicated than that, isn't it? It's not just about the economy. It's about your economy. It's about how the economy is treating you specifically. We've seen times when economic factors are looking good and looking strong, and we're told the job market is great. But if you're not happy with your job, if you don't have upward mobility, if your wages have been stagnant, if you don't feel like you have the power or freedom to move from one job to another or maybe start your own career or your own small business, well, then the economy isn't that great. The job market isn't that great. It's really about how this economy is affecting you. And the fact of the matter is there are a lot of numbers, statistics, and factors within this economy that objectively are quite good and quite strong. The only question is, can the Trump administration get that message out? Well, let's talk about some of the good things that are going on right now in this economy, and most specifically how it affects the most important part of the economy and the jobs market, and that would be small businesses. We're big fans here of Kelly Loeffler. She is the administrator of the SBA, and she joins us now. Ma'am, thanks for joining us. Always good to talk with you.
16: Very great to be back on with you.
0: Well, the track record's pretty good here when it comes to small businesses and being able to really build that entrepreneurial spirit, build upon small businesses that were already established, or start your own business, especially since the big, beautiful bill from last year. I know you don't want to just say, look what we did last year, but we're really starting to see the fruits of it right now, aren't we?
16: Absolutely. And look what's going on right now. We don't even have to talk about last year, which was a great year, starting to turn the ship from the disastrous Bidenomics that drove inflation price levels up 21%, that drove interest rates up, that stagnated the jobs and wages in our economy. What's happening right now is an unprecedented economic boom. And I'm here in Virginia today, actually. I'm going all across the state, from Charlottesville to Fredericksburg to Richmond. And we're visiting small manufacturers because Made in America is coming back. And that is driving all the data that you see coming out. We just reported rising factory expansion for like the 21st month in a row. We have all-time record business formation, all-time record employment, and we have rising wages. And what's driven that? Because we have totally different policies, like the working family tax cuts.
0: Yeah, it's true. Whenever you saw any modicum of job growth in the Biden administration, first of all, a lot of it was just people returning to work after the pandemic. But otherwise, you were seeing government jobs, you were seeing minimum wage jobs, and they weren't manufacturing jobs in any way whatsoever. Can you talk to me about the new manufacturing jobs, specifically with small manufacturing? Because people think, I think when they think manufacturing, they immediately think, oh, it's, you know, automotive, or we're talking about, you know, airlines or something. But it's really small manufacturers that are driving this.
16: Exactly, Larry. That's why I love to talk about this, because in fact, 98% of all of America's manufacturers meet the small business definition, but our big manufacturers can't do it without them. So if you talk to the CEO of Ford, he tells me, I cannot do it without 5,000 small manufacturers spread across this heartland. These are machining operations, they're materials fabrication shops. There's, like I'm going to today, some of the technologies that make the, you know, discrete technology that goes in our weapons systems. We know that without this manufacturing base, what happened to our nation over the last 50 years, where it was hollowed out, we lost 90,000 factories, five million jobs. And we sent it overseas and told the workers, you know what, you know, folks in China and Mexico are going to do your jobs. And that ends with President Trump saying, we're going to make things in America, and we're going to make them better than ever, and we're going to have industrial dominance. And that's why the working family tax cuts rewards hard work. It doesn't punish it. And that's what the last administration, they didn't just punish it with high taxes and high prices. They really strangled it with massive regulation that just kept our manufacturers from building. But thanks to President Trump, we are a nation of builders, and I see it everywhere I go.
0: Speaking with SBA Administrator Kelly Loeffler, and I wonder if you could talk about how the tariff policy has affected, one way or the other, manufacturing, and specifically whether it affects small manufacturing. By the way, that

0: had exacted on us and China. If you look at U.S. trade rep Jameson Greer's trade book, half of it is Europe and China putting tariffs on us.
1: Do we need to do a better job of getting that message out? Because right now, a lot of voters, they think the tariffs are bad and they're not helping the economy. But you just painted a picture that by having these tariffs, the reciprocal tariffs, as you appropriately labeled them, it has actually increased the demand here domestically for products that people normally would have been getting from a foreign nation. But now, because you can get them domestically tariff-free, it means that American businesses and American companies can make these items and manufacture them with American employees and ship them domestically. By the way, that also helps mid-size and larger manufacturers because they don't have to keep this stuff on their shelves for 6 months waiting for the next freight to come in across the Pacific. They can get products manufactured in a much shorter time frame, so it helps them with their inventory control.
0: That's exactly right, and that's what everyone says. They said, I did not realize what I was giving up by relying on China. Maybe consumer taste changed while that shipment was on the water, and then they still had to pay for it. You know, the list goes on and on. But the bottom line is jobs and wages. We have record all-time employment in America right now. We have rising wages because people are coming to America to build and buy things. Foreign manufacturers are saying, I want to make it in America. Monday morning, I was in Macon, Georgia, doing a ribbon cutting, getting to put the shovel in the dirt for the first part of a new factory that a small manufacturer that started with an SBA loan. He's going to hire 500 more employees because of fair trade. That's happening community after community. So you can't tell me that tariffs are destroying this country when under the first term of President Trump, we had 1.9% inflation. Joe Biden kept the tariff on and then added some in China. And so this is a policy that is working for this country.
1: All right. Kelly Loeffler is our guest. She's the administrator of the SBA. You mentioned Georgia, so I'm going to have to ask you about the political scene down there. You know it well. I'll get to that in a moment, though. But before I do, I did want to ask you one other thing about your role at SBA, because it struck me when it was announced that you would be part of Vice President Vance's anti-fraud task force. That is such an important issue. And the more we learn about the rampant fraud in our federal government and these government programs that keep siphoning more tax dollars and increasing our debt, we find out that people are robbing us blind. What is your role there on anti-fraud, and what can you tell us about the efforts so far?
0: Well, I think, and thank you for asking, that the SBA has an outsized role in this because we touch so much of the money that came out during COVID. Now, that was $1.2 trillion that went to small businesses because the SBA has the biggest network of banks, 5,000 banks around the country that was able to get that money out. But unfortunately, $200 billion of that was marked as fraudulent by the Office of Inspector General. Mm. So as we go back through that, we're able to apply lessons learned, bring that to the task force. We're working with Palantir to apply AI flags and algorithms to detect it quicker, because there is so much fraud that if we don't use AI and at least setting parameters, of course, all of this will be determined by humans, but at least flagging, it will take us 900 years to get through all of it. And taxpayers deserve accountability today. We've already sent $22 billion of fraudulent loans back to Treasury for collection. That encompasses about 500,000 borrowers that we've sent to the DOJ for prosecution.
1: All right, let's get to this Georgia political scene, because you know it well as a former senator from Georgia. John Ossoff running for reelection. He's just a one-term senator here. He recently said, and this went viral, they love him on the left there. They think he's going to be president. I'm going to quote him. Donald Trump's rise is a symptom of a deeper disease. I suspect many of you are here because you recognize that our task is not to just to contain his wickedness, but to cure the rot that gave rise to it. Does he know that Georgia just voted pretty significantly for Donald Trump? When he says the rot and the wickedness of Donald Trump, he's talking about Georgia voters.
0: Yeah, well, that's 100% his platform is running on hatred of our great president to distract from the fact that he has taken abhorrent votes in the Senate. He voted against the working family tax cut. He wanted to have families pay more to the government and take less home. He wanted to put boys in girls' locker room. He voted for that. He voted in lockstep for Joe Biden's open borders. He has to keep the focus on

0: his hatred for President Trump and this administration because he has nothing to show Georgia's voters. And those are just facts. That's not even political. His policy is completely out of step with Georgia. Georgia is a red state. Everywhere I go across Georgia, people say, thank you for the work you guys are doing. This thing's turning around. Because we were going in a pretty bad direction. You look at, they had high energy prices as a policy. We had national average $5 as a policy. There weren't even any wars going on. So that's just the tip of the iceberg.
1: And real fast, when you last ran, it was before Georgia instituted some voter integrity provisions that Joe Biden and John Ossoff called Jim Crow. Ossoff opposes those same sort of measures at the federal level. How big of an impact do you think that's going to be in this reelection attempt for John Ossoff and for candidate Representative Collins?
0: Well, it's absolutely critical, and it's why we need the Save America Act, because what we did in Georgia was we made sure that you have election integrity brought back in a myriad of ways. I mean, we had to pass hundreds of pages of election laws after 2020, but having something like voter ID and citizenship, that's pretty common sense. You require an ID to get into John Ossoff's political rallies. You have to have an ID to shop in Mondami's socialist grocery store. So these are common sense. It tells the whole story about why they don't want to have ID.
1: SBA Administrator Kelly Loeffler, thanks for joining us today. Always great to talk with you. Keep up the great work.
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1: Elon Musk walked into the Lion's Den yesterday and sat for a lengthy interview with The Economist. It's on video. It's something to see. Not because of Elon Musk being able to combat the lies brought in by a left-wing liberal elitist journalist from Shropshire, who went to a private school, by the way. We did some research on her. She's pretty privileged. She's pretty elite. It's the way, again, he's able to push back against her, but more importantly, the tone and direction of her questions. Here's a little bit. Take a look at this.
2: You don't buy the idea that anybody, to put it really crudely and simply, any kid in Africa died because of the suddenness with which...
3: Zero.
2: I just don't think that's right. I just don't think... I've had people reporting in Africa who...
3: How many NGOs are there that could step in? Because bear in mind, it happened quickly, and there are literally tens of thousands of NGOs.
2: Not everyone functions as fast as you do. If funding is cut off for antiretrovirals overnight and it just stops, then people will die when they don't have access to them. And it just
3: only if they cannot get funding for that. But well, the Gates Foundation has $50 billion. What about them? What about any one of a number of organizations? What about
2: Well, in lots of these countries, USAID...
3: Mackenzie, whatever her last name is, used to be Bezos, gave $50 billion. What about that?
2: But, let's be practical. In many of these countries, USAID was the biggest funder. But I don't want to have an argument.
3: USAID was a political organization.
2: It may also have been that, but it was the biggest funder of healthcare systems. So I am... I'm very
3: biggest
2: sure...
3: Biggest funder of regime change.
2: And there may well be benefits from having...
3: Also, USAID funding was not stopped. It was moved to the State Department.
2: It was stopped. There were huge numbers of things shut down in Africa that were
3: No, there were claims of this. These claims are false. They're nonsense. Absolute nonsense. But when funding is stopped for fraudulent organizations or for something, do you think they're going to say, well, please keep funding the fraud? Or do you think they're going to come up with a sad story that sounds sympathetic in order to get the funding restored? Obviously, it will be the latter. And that's exactly what they did. But zero.
1: That's done. Right. Good for him pushing back on this. And again, this is your typical journalist who, without evidence, well, we've got people on the ground who said that the funding was cut off and that's why people died. Well, no. Let me just tell you something. If you relied on that funding to keep your child alive and the funding got cut off and you knew that there were other NGOs and other foundations that were also available to fund those things, what would you do? The answer is obvious. And I do like that she conceded when Elon Musk said, no, the USAID was a political organization that worked on regime change on a subterfuge basis without any checks and balances with the Senate. He didn't say all that, but that's implied and embedded into what he was saying. She conceded that, oh, it may be, but they also saved starving children. Because that's the whole trick. You prop USAID, you even give it the name. It's aid. It's the U.S. giving aid. But it turns out that you're actually doing really reprehensible things. And maybe you use the fig leaf of, providing vaccinations for children, which, by the way, private charities tell you they're doing all the time. It was great. And by the way, then he went on to talk about the DAs that are allowing people to die in the streets of America by putting criminals on the street. Here's clip four.
3: Where there is danger in this country is because... We fail to incarcerate repeat violent offenders, and that's the classic sort of Soros DA or judges that fail to incarcerate repeat violent offenders. And if somebody gets arrested 50 times, literally, for violent crimes, and eventually they're going to kill somebody, so you either incarcerate them or people will die.
1: That's right. And people are dying in America because people are not getting incarcerated. And this is 100% true. New York Post article from last year. 63 offenders responsible for 5,000 crimes in New York City. In 2013, study out of Sweden found just 1% of the population was responsible for 63% of violent crimes in that country. And then this reporter starts trying to label him far right because of his ideas, and Musk was brilliant in pushing back on that. Here's clip five. Go.
2: You support not just the populist right, but the far right. In fact, very fringe parties in some countries.
3: No, I support the normal people.
2: Okay.
3: What do you call the far right, falsely?
2: You think is the normal person. Okay.
3: Yes. Literally, you could go back 10 or 15 years, and these policies were completely normal. What I think is quite funny is to, like, take a speech from Obama and Hillary, and then go to someone and say, who's sort of, on the sort of what I call the lunatic left, and say, what do you think of the speech by Trump? I'm like, oh wow, he's the worst person ever. Actually, that was a speech by Obama, or actually, that was a speech by Hillary.
2: I agree that the center of gravity in this country has shifted, certainly in the Democratic Party shifted to the left, but that's not what I'm talking about. I'm talking about people like Rupert Lowe.
3: It's actually just normal people.
1: He went on to say, here are the three things I believe in. I believe in having a secure border. I believe in having safe cities. And I believe in not doing wasteful spending in the government. So please tell me which of those things are far right. Which of those things are extreme? Which of those things are the fringe? Thank you, Elon Musk. Every single Republican running for office, that's what they need to do when they label you. When they call you a MAGA extremist, say, oh, MAGA extremist. Here's what I believe in. Securing our border, enforcing our laws, and punishing criminals. And trying to get a hold of the fraudulent spending being done in our government. If that makes me extremist, I'm not alone. Keep it here, O'Connor Company, rolling on here on this Friday morning. 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
8: With SRN News, I'm Rich Thomason in Washington. Investigators, including from the National Transportation Safety Board, are on the scene of an aviation disaster in South Florida.
9: A cargo plane crashed at Miami International Airport as it overran the runway number 30. It came to rest at a field adjacent to the airport. At this time, we can confirm that we have at least five deceased individuals, and we have multiple individuals that were transported to local hospitals. with unknown injuries.
8: Miami-Dade County Sheriff Rosie Cordero-Stutz says it was an Amazon Boeing 767 that overshot the runway yesterday afternoon, slammed into several vehicles, and then burst into flames. A hurricane warning is up for Kauai County as Hurricane Lowell bears down on Hawaii. The storm expected to make its closest approach to land late tonight or early tomorrow morning. This is SRN News.
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11: Happy Labor Day. The Twins, they have a matinee today. First pitch 2:10, starting a three-game series with the Detroit Tigers. It looks like they're just going to limp into the offseason. They could make a run, but it's very unlikely. From the B&M Tree Service Weather Center, chance of showers today, highs in the low 80s, and could get some storms tonight. Have a wonderful Labor Day. 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
1: We are live in Washington, D.C., your nation's capital, on our flagship station, WMAL, and for all of our regular listeners on our flagship station, WMAL, you'll be happy to know that in 30 minutes we'll be joined by a friend of the program and regular co-host of the show, Patrice Onwuka. She'll be joining us for her Friday appearance. Is she going to say Friday? I think she says. She'll be joining us coming up in just 30 minutes. Good morning. Larry O'Connor here in the Relief Factor Studios. Great to have you here on this Friday as we wrap things up, at least as far as morning show host duties are concerned, with a very, very important story. Joining us is Stephen Mosher. He's an expert on China, president of the Population Research Institute, and author of the book The Devil and Communist China. And Mr. Mosher, you've been writing quite a bit now and analyzing what happened here between the Catholic Church and the communist regime in China. And it's not a new story, but there seems to be more information about this. First of all, sort of summarize it, because I'm an American Catholic. I've been watching this transpire now for, well, I think since the late days of Benedict or maybe the early days of the Francis pontificate. And I don't know what's real and what's not in terms of what our relationship is with that government and what sway they have in who can be a bishop and who can't be a bishop. Last I checked, it's the Pope who decides who can be a bishop.
21: Well, we don't know, actually, because it's a secret agreement. It always has been a secret agreement. It remains 8 years after its original signing a secret agreement. But we think... we know that it concerns the appointment of bishops. And if that's what it concerns, then it's very concerning indeed, because what has happened now over the last 8 years is that the Chinese Communist Party has been appointing bishops. And then it goes to the Vatican and says, here's the person we want as bishop, certify them, endorse them, and we'll go ahead. And the Vatican almost invariably does. If it doesn't, the Chinese Communist Party goes ahead and puts the bishop in place anyway. So it seems to me, and it seems to a lot of us out here, that what the Chinese Vatican agreement is that it gives the Pope a temporary veto to say yes to the Chinese Communist Party, I endorse your candidate, and go ahead, and we will install him.
1: So, I mean, this is a tale. This goes back even pre-Reformation. These were fights that were going on with the Eastern Church, wasn't it, about who has the priority and prominence and the final say on who gets to appoint a bishop?
21: Well, yes, but the Eastern Church wasn't a communist party.
1: Right.
21: It's actually atheistic.
1: Yeah, exactly.
21: Marxist in orientation. And look, the bottom line here is that the Chinese Communist Party wants to do something it calls sinification. But it's not sinification in the sense of enculturation. We're not talking about putting cute little dragons on the roofs of Chinese churches or painting images of Our Lady as Manchu Dynasty princesses. That's all wonderful. That's all enculturation. This is not what that's about. Sinification is about Marxification. It's about turning the church into an extension of the Chinese Communist Party, following its line, following its ideology and promoting its leaders, namely Xi Jinping himself. It's exactly the same thing as the Nazis did in the 1930s with Nazification to the Protestant and Catholic churches. And what did that result in? Well, 2,300 priests at least dying in Dachau because they refused to agree to Nazification to turn Christ Church into a church extolling Nazis and Hitler himself.
1: This is in the news today. We're speaking with Stephen Mosher about this revelations or lack of revelations about a secret agreement right now between the Vatican and China. And it's in the news because Pope Leo, just 2 days ago, has in fact officially appointed a Chinese bishop, but it was one that was agreed to and promoted by the communist in Beijing. Some defenders or at least explainers of the Vatican, Mr. Mosher, will say, listen, they had to have an agreement with this authoritarian government. Otherwise, they would stifle all faith. They would stifle and put a block and oppress every Catholic. And so they had to reach some kind of accommodation so that the church can grow under certain auspices. I think I'm giving them the benefit of the doubt in explaining the argument, unless you know better what their argument is.
21: Well, I think that's it. I think they thought that the Catholic Patriotic Church, which is officially in schism from Rome, by the way, would be a safe haven for Catholics in China. All the priests and bishops had to do was to compromise and agree to join the Catholic Patriotic Association, and then everything would be fine. Well, that's not true either, because the same rules that apply to the underground church apply to the Patriotic Church as well. The Patriotic Church is under pressure, too, from the Chinese Communist Party. There are surveillance cameras, espionage agents, rules requiring every penny to be, documented and reviewed by the local religious affairs office. Uh-huh. There are rules about Patriotic Church officials and priests not being able to go out in the street and give a blessing. You can only conduct religious rites within the walls of the church. Can't bless someone's home. Can't go out. Can't hold a catechism class for the young because it's forbidden to pass the faith along to anyone under 18. So as far as the Patriotic Church being a safe haven, that's not true either. And the bottom line is this was about appointing bishops, right? Because we've got 100 sees in China, 40 of which were vacant. Right now, the number of vacancies is increasing, not decreasing, because they're only advancing one or two candidates a year. In 20 years, there'll only be 30 bishops in China instead of 90 as there are now. So it's a slow decapitation of the church.
1: According to a report from the Hudson Institute, 10 bishops have been persecuted by the Communist Party because they resisted the party's attempt to exert control over basic ecclesial matters there that the bishop is in charge of. Has the Vatican responded to this report that our own bishops are being persecuted by the Communist Party?
21: No, that nothing has been said by either Pope Francis or now both Leo about the persecuted bishops of the underground church. I'll tell you about one. Bishop Guo of Fujian province has been under arrest or house arrest for most of the last 8 years. He lives behind bars. He put bars on the windows. It was a small house, bars on his gate. A few brave parishioners still come to see him from time to time. They hand their rosaries to him through the gate, bars of the gate. He blesses them and gives them back.
1: Wow.
21: But he's going to be confined probably for the rest of his life. I haven't heard anything from the Vatican about his plight.
1: And is Christianity in general outlawed in China, or is it only tolerated as long as the party controls it, which of course means it's not Christianity? If I visited China and I had a suitcase full of Bibles, would they be confiscated? Would I be allowed to come in and evangelize in that country?
21: No. Evangelization is absolutely forbidden, especially by foreigners, because they kicked all the missionaries out of China back in the early 1950s. Some of them didn't make it to the border. Some were beaten to death before they reached Hong Kong. Yeah. But no, all of the missionaries, thousands of missionaries in China were expelled. It used to be possible before Xi Jinping to bring in Bibles, to bring in rosaries. We've done that. I've done that. But you can't do it now. That's contraband. Besides, it's the wrong Bible. They've written their own Bible. You see, the Chinese Communist Party.
1: They've written their own Bible. Oh, that's must be entertaining. Mr. Mosher, this never comes up when the president and our negotiators are sitting with Xi Jinping at the table. Human rights is a pretty big deal, and I know that the president embraces the Christian faith and promotes the Christian faith, I would think that they would want to bring this up when they meet with Xi Jinping in September here in Washington.
21: Yeah, Xi Jinping needs to hear these things from the president. The president did free Ezra Jean, the pastor, by bringing up his name in the meeting.
1: Yes.
21: He couldn't get Jimmy Lai, the great Hong Kong Catholic, out of jail, but where he wishes in solitary confinement. But it needs to be brought up more. Human rights is the road to freedom.
1: I do not, Mr. Mosher, want to venture into speculation, and certainly when it comes to the Vatican, but there are a lot of people who are speculating as to why they reached this agreement, and it has to do with money. Listen, any nation state or major corporation that sets aside their values and they make deals with the communists in Beijing, it's usually about money. Is that what's at the root of this from the Vatican, do you think? Is that what the reporting suggests?
21: Well, we know that from the Chinese point of view, they work their will on people by money, by drugs, by honeypots. Those are the three favored methods they use. So it wouldn't surprise me if great sums of money have been offered to individuals in the Vatican. I once asked the great Cardinal George Pell, the Australian cardinal who was in charge of Vatican finances for several years, before he was undermined and arrested in Australia on false charges, about this. I asked Cardinal Pell if there was any evidence in the books in the Vatican of Chinese donations. He said, no, there's nothing on the official books, he said, but we don't know what's in the private accounts. Mm-hmm. So he did not immediately deny the fact that there may have been bribes offered.
1: Real fast, Mr. Mosher, we've only got 30 seconds. If somebody wants to stay on top of this and get some, who are you trusting on the reporting? There's a lot of good, you know, you got EWTN, you got The Pillar, you've got LifeSite News. Where do you go for information on these stories?
21: Well, I go to China, and I publish what I write in LifeSite News and the New York Post and other places.
1: All right. Well, we'll continue to follow your work, and I appreciate you shedding some light on this important story, and hopefully some lawmakers and people at the White House, including the vice president's office, who has just written a book about his Catholic faith. Hopefully they're listening, too. Thank you, sir.
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1: Time now for critter news. We have some critters in the news, and when critters are the focus of a news story, we like to focus on it, bring it to your attention, and then label it critter news. So we have critter news. A viral video yesterday featuring the Secretary of Health and Human Services wrangling not one but two black snakes in a back patio of someone's home. His wife, Cheryl Hines, the Hollywood actress, cheering him on in the background as this happened. Bobby Kennedy, at the age of, what is he, like 74, 75 years old, making us all look like schlups, giving every other husband a bad name. Honestly, I don't like having to go up a flight of stairs to kill a spider in the bathroom because Meredith is freaking out about it. It's like, what would you do if I'm not here? And by the way, what's the spider going to do to you? Seriously. Just let it be. That's fine. I don't know what I would do if I had a snake in the backyard, let alone two snakes. I've had snakes in my backyard before. I let them go about their business. They don't bother me. I don't bother them. I'm told the black ones are bad, right? Aren't the black ones like scary ones or something? Anyway, two black snakes. They seem to be like making out or something. I'm not sure. Do snakes like do that sort of thing? Do they like get busy? I'm not sure. But these snakes seem to be entangled. And there goes Bobby. He's got his jacket off, but somehow he always keeps his shirt impeccably tucked. Have you noticed that? He's not getting the untuck it shirt or whatever that thing was that they tried to push on us a few years ago. Rush Limbaugh used to advertise them, right? It's like, this shirt was designed to be untucked. Isn't every shirt designed to be untucked? Anyway, he's got it tucked in impeccably, perfectly. And well, here's what it sounded like as he goes over to wrestle the snakes into captivity. You can hear his wife cheering him on. Let's hear it. Going to get the snakes. The snakes are trying to climb up the wall, by the way. They're very active. They're very slithery. They're very slimy.
26: What are they?
1: He just grabs them. Dude doesn't flinch.
26: So what were they?
27: Black snakes.
1: He said jokingly said they were moccasins. He's got a good firm grip on them, though.
26: Okay. Are they biting?
27: Yeah.
1: And then it bites him. It bites him. The snake bit him.
26: The mouths are huge.
27: Please. Bobby,
1: please. Look at, they're right on the ocean, too. They got waves crashing there. They're right on the ocean. And there he goes. He grabs his snakes. They start biting him, or at least one of them does. Just throw them over the fence. What is he doing? Why? Why does he do this? Why does he? And why is there always a camera around when he does this, too, by the way? It's all a setup, isn't it? They call them, did they say what kind of snakes these were? These were, by the way, at Dr. Oz's home in Florida. Well, that explains everything. It was Florida. Erasers? Razors? racer, a black racer. It was a black racer snake, not a moccasin, which are deadly. Cheryl cheerleads the removal of a pair of black racers from Dr. Oz's patio, Kennedy posted, in an apparent reference to his wife, actress Cheryl Hines, apparently. The video posted by Kennedy on Tuesday shows him wearing a shirt, trousers, socks, no shoes as he approaches the slithering snakes and crouches to grab them. Woman can be heard saying, "Bobby, please, Bobby, please." Dr. Oz leaves Center for Medicare and Medicaid Services, which is part of the health department led by Kennedy. And by the way, I think Kennedy is old enough to be on Medicaid, if in fact, or Medicare, if in fact he did need medical treatment from getting bit. Although I think he gets that fancy federal government employee health plan as well right now. So, you know, when you've got that kind of coverage, you can be bold and courageous. Women dig this, don't they? Women get all excited when they see a man wrestling with nature and going out and taking care of things. It's like, "Oh, is that pest bothering you, young lady? Let me take care of that for you." And then they go, I don't know why it's Foghorn Leghorn all of a sudden, but that's what they like. That's what they like. When called, I will serve. But I don't go out of my way to kill bugs. I'm a live and let live kind of guy. Meredith, on the other hand, and I have asked her, I said, "So if I'm not home, what do you do with the bugs?" Because she gets angry at me, by the way. She gets angry at me if she has a dream about a bug that she has to kill. She will wake up and then be angry at me because in her dream, I didn't take care of the insect. I'm married to an insane woman. But I'll come home from being out of town for a couple of days for work, and she'll be standing in the doorway all ticked off at me. I'm like, "What did I do?" "Well, I had to deal with a spider in the bathroom." And I'm like, "Well, okay, what'd you do?" "I killed it. I flushed it." "Okay. What's the problem?" "Well, I shouldn't have to do it." No, you shouldn't. Just leave the spider be. But she thinks that she'll be asleep and the spider will crawl on her and then she'll inhale it. And I don't know. I'm just glad there are no snakes. Good for you, Bobby. Good for you.
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10: 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From the B&M Tree Service Weather Center, chance of showers, highs in the low 80s today. Good morning.
11: With SRN News, I'm Rich Thomason in Washington. Investigators on the scene of an aviation disaster in South Florida, an Amazon Boeing 767 overshot the runway yesterday afternoon at Miami International Airport, slammed into several vehicles, and then burst into flames. 5 people were injured, including 2 pilots, and 5 people were killed as well. Some of the injured people had to be rescued from the flaming wreckage. A hurricane warning is up for Kauai County as Hurricane Lowell bears down on Hawaii. Lowell expected to make its closest approach to land late tonight or early tomorrow. A far-right party has scored a landslide victory in a regional election in Germany. The party has railed against a flood of migrants coming into the country. Gas prices have hit a record high for Labor Day weekend, averaging $4.15 per gallon. More details, srnnews.com.
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12: Good morning. My name is Barbara Barrett. I live in Bloomington. I served in the Navy from 1967 to 1969 as a Navy nurse. I served in Pensacola, Florida. The plane would come in and we'd have to triage them, which was quite an experience because they would be so relieved to be home and they had such a frightened look on their face because what they had just been through. It was very nice to say to them, "You're safe now. We're here for you."
13: And now, the Pledge of Allegiance.
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1: 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Good morning, and thank you for joining us here. Larry O'Connor from the Relief Factor Studios. Listen, the conversation that many American manufacturers have been having really for decades since globalization and the whole idea of free trade, which was never free, and cheap labor overseas, is that how can we continue to manufacture here in the United States and employ American labor and still keep our product or service cost effective and affordable and something that will still bring us profit and bring our investors profit. That's how the free market works. And sadly, for most American corporations, the bottom line has always been, well, the bottom line. And they flirted with the idea, if not completely committed to manufacturing overseas. Now, President Trump has tried to reverse that trend, and he's been pretty effective in some realms. But the conflict in Iran has driven the gas prices up, driven energy prices up. That makes it that much more expensive. And, well, what are you going to do? Well, we'd like to focus on a success story, an American manufacturer of a great product, by the way, which I swear by, where they've been able to sort of navigate those rocky waters, and they're still committed to American manufacturing in the great Hoosier state of Indiana. Welcome, please, Con Davis, CEO of Byrna Technologies, to talk about this. All right, there's a big buildup for you, Mr. Davis. You better deliver. Good morning. Thanks for joining us.
0: Good morning, Larry. Thank you for having me on.
1: Talk to me about how you've been able to deal with this, because there's no doubt about it. When gas prices bounced back up the way that they did back in March, when the military conflict with Iran and then the shutting down of the Strait of Hormuz occurred, you've got to be, it affects the cost of everything, because everything that comes to your factory is now related directly to the gas prices, right?
0: Oh, that's very true, right? Everything that comes in and everything that goes out is impacted by what's happening with fuel prices. I will tell you, though, one thing that makes that much more cost effective, being located here in the United States and having most of our suppliers, I mean, we're more than 90% of our suppliers located domestically as well. Those freight lines are much shorter. So the impact is not nearly as high as you would think it would be when you are located close to your customer from a manufacturing point of view and close to your suppliers.
1: Well, what about the argument that the American labor force is no longer the type of labor force where you can get good quality employees that are willing to do manufacturing work or capable of doing manufacturing work for the dollar? I'm told that all the time.
0: I would push back on that very hard. I will tell you that from a manufacturing quality point of view, you can't find a better worker than the American worker. Labor quality that we have in our Fort Wayne, Indiana facility is just unbelievably high. On top of that, with your factory being here in the United States, you can control the quality. You can focus on those types of programs, and you can get to the factory really often to take care of that and check that out. You know, and the final piece I would add on that, too, is from an intellectual property point of view. If you're manufacturing with a partner in Asia, you really don't have control over your intellectual property. So those are the patents, the things that make your product special and unique.
1: Yeah.
0: When you have your own manufacturing here in the U.S., you really control that.
1: Ooh, I want to follow up on that, because I know I've worked in industries before I became a talk radio host. I was actually in a lot of different manufacturing venues at one point in my career. And I know there's this swath. We're speaking with Con Davis, by the way, CEO of Byrna Technologies in Fort Wayne, Indiana, Byrna, B-Y-R-N-A, Byrna.com. You've got to get solicitations from these contract manufacturers in Asia all the time. A lot of them in China, or they're located in, you know, Indonesia or the Philippines or what have you. Contract manufacturing is a real temptation, isn't it? But that's where your IP starts to get threatened in a major way. Can you sort of, for those who don't understand contract manufacturing, can you sort of spell out exactly how they entice so many companies to build overseas?
0: Absolutely. So they do a couple of things. I mean, first off is they will tell you, give us your manufacturing and you can reduce the amount of assets and costs that you have and really put all that into a variable or a per product cost so that you don't have all the overhead of having a factory, having employees that you have to support, having healthcare that you have to pay for, and instead you just shift that all to the contract manufacturer, so they're responsible for all of that. On top of that, they can then tell you, and your labor costs are going to be much lower, so your unit costs will be lower. Mm-hmm. Now, what that drives for the business is maybe a lower cost product, but again, you don't have control over your quality anymore, and also your supply line, so the length away that you are from your factory is much longer. So you have much more product on the water.
1: Yeah.
0: And so you have a lot more inventory built up.
1: And you're
0: I was going to say
1: your domestic operation here in the States must really be reduced at that point to just managing a spreadsheet and making sure that you're aligning all of your shipments and deliveries and the costs associated with holding inventory. That basically becomes the beginning, middle, and end of what you do here.

0: and it can create 40 minutes of separation. That person will be on the ground, unable to breathe very well, eyes teared up, choking for 40 minutes to give you time and space to get away and get safe.
1: Yeah.
0: And what's great about that is it gives you the option to pull the trigger without taking a life. So if you have small children, if you're in a crowded area, you can still defend yourself and be confident.
1: And by the way, 100% legal, all 50 states for carrying and for being able to have protection. When I first saw the Brno launcher, I got to tell you, Mr. Davis, I thought of my daughters who were both college students. And, of course, they attended colleges where they weren't allowed to defend themselves. And you hear about, you know, attacks and things that happen in a college town. I wish that I had known about the Brno launcher at that time so my daughters could protect themselves and have some level of self-defense. Because right now, young women working in big cities, they're reduced to maybe having a pepper spray in their purse. But in some cities, even those are regulated.
0: That's right. And if you think about a pepper spray, right, it has about a 10-foot effective range. The Brno is effective up to 60 feet. So you have a much longer range that you can defend yourself with yeah. the product. So it's very impactful from that point of view.
1: By the way, the listeners of the program know that I married an Oklahoma girl. And one thing about Oklahoma girls, Mr. Davis, is they do love their guns. She brought all the guns to the relationship. But when we got our Brno, she was like, oh, yeah, this is cool. And she's been having a good time working with it, doing some target practice with it. Back to the manufacturing aspect of this. For a little while, I understand, and I didn't know this about Brno, you did actually dabble with the idea of overseas manufacturing. So you really do speak from a point of experience. Was it South Africa that you were starting to experiment with manufacturing?
0: It was. We actually had all of our manufacturing in South Africa at one point in time, but ultimately decided to bring it all back to the United States really before COVID. So we were really ahead of that trend. And it was important to us just from a manufacturing quality, and also having an American-made product with American-made labor is just part of who we are. It's part of our DNA at Brno.
1: And you really do know the difference. So I guess I'd love to dive more into the labor force here, because, you know, we're talking about the costs of manufacturing and gas prices, and that's cyclical. That goes up and down. What are the biggest challenges with regard to labor expense in America when you're hiring 100% American labor?
0: Absolutely. So when you look at it, you know, on a per hour basis, to be very transparent, American labor is more expensive.
1: Mm-hmm.
0: But at the same time, it is much more efficient. The quality of labor that you can get in the heartland of America from a manufacturing point of view is incredibly high. And we're able to go out and find labor whenever we need it to increase and to grow the factory there in Fort Wayne, which is just a great manufacturing town. And then I think, again, it's overlooked, but the ability to shorten your supply lines and control the quality, which, again, when you can actually work and control the labor force, you have so much more control over your product quality.
1: Speaking of Con Davis, Brno Technologies, BYRNA.com, I believe in Christian social teaching, you know, not social teaching that, you know, woke churches try to implement of ideas that have just come out in the last, you know, couple of decades. I'm talking about centuries of Christian social teaching, which suggests that the worker deserves fair, not just fair wages, but the dignity of being able to work every day and make enough money to be able to support a family. And what we're seeing in America right now is if companies and businesses are not responsible and treat their labor and treat the people who work for them, part of their family, with that level of respect, well, the alternative is going to be people who sort of swing into office that have very radical ideas where the government is going to come in and do that. That's, I think, what we're seeing with this, the swan song of socialism. I'd love for you to sort of reflect on that as a company, you decided that it was your responsibility to be able to provide this kind of living, a real dignified living to your American workforce. Why, that's a patriotic thing to do.
0: Well, it absolutely is. And I'll tell you that a lot of consumers in America are looking for quality American-made products as well. And, you know, that's important for us from a messaging point of view. But at the same time, the ability to support people in Fort Wayne, the factory. I'm going up there this coming weekend. We've got a baseball event that we've got with the factory employees.

0: we can, you know, continue to build that community and that relationship with them.
1: Yeah.
0: It is incredibly important. You know, we provide healthcare, we provide a great wage to our employees, and they support us by when we need to ramp up manufacturing, when we need to ramp down manufacturing, they'll lean in as well, which I think is something that you don't get when you have a contract manufacturer across the ocean.
1: And at the end of the day, that's why you got into this business in the first place, I would think. You know, when all is said and done and you're looking back on your life and your career, you can actually look at this extended family and their extended families that you've been able to nurture through the business that you built. That's Con Davis, CEO of Brenna Technologies. They're worth your look, and we appreciate you joining us and talking about the importance of American manufacturing, sir. Thank you, sir.
0: Thank you very much. Have a great morning.
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1: Hey, remember how if you challenge our voting systems in this country and how our elections are run and whether, if you use language like, the other side is cheating and the election is rigged and all that stuff, you're immediately accused of undermining the integrity of our elections, that you're borderline insurrectionist, that you're doing the bidding of our foreign enemies like Russia or China or Iran or fill in the blank, whoever you want to say. You remember that, right? It wasn't long ago when if you said, hey, you know, it seems like we should, you know, have some checks here on who registers to vote and whether you show a photo ID, maybe the way that we're counting all of these mail-in ballots or even sending out automatic live ballots to everybody. You know, any question that you have about our election systems in this country, if you dare to raise it, you are an insurrectionist. You are anti-American. You're doing the bidding of our enemies. You're undermining our democracy. You're a threat to our democracy. We'll never have a fair election again if you continue to say what you're saying. That's my memory of the whole conversation in this country. So imagine my surprise when somebody joined our ranks this weekend. Somebody jumped in there and said, oh, yeah, there's definitely a problem with our election systems. Oh, definitely there's cheating going on. The problem is... that person who joined our ranks is Kamala Harris, and she's accusing the Trump administration of cheating. But all right, I've got more to say, but let's get right to it, and then I'll comment. Let's start with video number five here. If we can go play this audio, clip five, please.
14: You know, just to revisit that point, what they are doing to cheat... You know, some 19 states have done redistricting. Mm-hmm. And there are many more who didn't have to do redistricting because they already had cut the lines in a way that excluded blocks of voters. And this administration and the people who are leading in a lot of these places, they know that the people are not stupid. The people see that they're paying too much for gas and groceries and housing and childcare. They know on merit that they don't have a whole lot to be proud of. And so they know that if the people vote, it is very likely that they may vote them out of office. And so they are cheating.
1: So what she's doing here, and it is so ham-handed and undeftly executed. She's just so bad. And I miss her terribly, and I sure hope she runs for president again. I really, really do. What she's saying here is that if Republicans win, it's because they cheated, which absolutely undermines. I mean, this is the woman who was the nominee for president just a year and a half ago for the Democrats, even though, by the way, she got that nomination without anybody voting for her. So it's pretty remarkable to hear her decry any system or any concerns about not letting the people decide and not letting people vote. But she's claiming that redistricting is cheating. Redistricting is cheating. We just had a conversation with a state delegate from Maryland where right now there's only one Republican district and they're about to come into special session in the middle of August or the beginning of August, technically, months after their session ended, to redistrict that one Republican out. And she's saying that redistricting Republicans have done is cheating. Gavin Newsom is celebrated right now as a leading contender for governor because he redistricted California. And Kamala Harris is saying that redistricting is cheating. But then she said, look at the economy, look at affordability, look at inflation, which is something she never wanted to look at when it was much worse under her presidency under her vice presidency with Joe Biden. But now she says because the economy is so bad and because people are unhappy that Republicans are going to lose. But if they don't lose, it's because they cheated. The woman's a fraud, an absolute fraud. And there's more here. But you remember when Donald Trump in 24 said, listen, the Democrats, they've set this thing up here in their states where if it's close, we saw this in 2020, if the election's close, they're going to find the ballots, they're going to do recounts. It's got to be too big to rig. Remember that? Too big to rig. It became a chant at the rallies. Too big to rig. Too big to rig. Well, here's Kamala Harris, clip six. Just take a listen.
14: You might find that that polling place is closed. Registering folks to vote and having an agenda that is about turning out the vote in the greatest numbers we have ever seen, so that in light of and in this environment where they are cheating, we will be too big to rig.
1: And then she got applause for it. I mean, it wasn't enough that she stole no tax on tips. It wasn't enough that she stole no tax on overtime. It wasn't enough that she stole, and of course, they're all lies. She stole, you know, oh, yeah, we have to protect the borders. All of a sudden, she wants to protect the borders when she was running for election. And, of course, she never intended to anyway. So she just, there's nothing original about this fraud. And she's even stolen this one from the socialists. Take a listen to clip seven.
14: Allow for a real conversation about revisiting certain things. For example, and I know this is going to be controversial coming from me in particular, we need to revisit the Electoral College.
1: Great.
14: We need to.
1: Hold on. This is going to be controversial, especially coming from me, suggesting that revisiting the Electoral College would have helped her win the presidency. Does she know she lost the popular vote, too? Is that controversial? It's moronic. And it's derivative. And did I mention she's a fraud? I think I did. Please nominate her, Democrats.
3: The midterms are almost here, and Republicans could be in deep trouble. Polls show Democrats leading in key races. Tonight, Rob Finnerty on Newsmax reveals the growing threat from the DSA and the radical left. With less than 60 days to go, Finnerty says it's time for the GOP to hit the panic button. The House may go, and control of the Senate is up for grabs. 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Americans are angry, and the progressive left wants total control of Congress. Tallarico, El Sayed, AOC, Bernie Sanders. Finnerty reveals President Trump's secret plan to fight back and what you can do to help him. Don't miss Finnerty tonight at 8 p.m. Eastern on Newsmax. 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
19: SRN News, I'm Rich Thomason in Washington. Aviation safety investigators on the scene of a deadly cargo plane crash in Miami. These five people killed. The crash of an Amazon Boeing 767 overshot the runway at Miami International Airport. One-time New York political leader who had spent a lot of time at Ground Zero following the 9/11 attacks is paying a heavy price.
20: Former New York Governor Republican George Pataki says he's fighting lung disease related to his exposure to the toxins at Ground Zero. Pataki, in an exclusive interview with the New York Post, says he is suffering from restrictive airway disease that stems from his exposure to all the many chemicals at the World Trade Center site. He apparently was diagnosed 5 years ago, but is going public with the news right now.
19: Correspondent Laura Winters, no trading today on Wall Street. The market's closed for Labor Day. This is SRN News.
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22: 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From the JTR Roofing Weather Center, chance of showers today, highs in the low 80s, could get some thunderstorms tonight. Have a wonderful Labor Day from AM 1280, The Patriot.
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6: 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I'm Eric Hansen, sitting in for Mike today. So glad you could join us. Remember, you can watch the show on Salem News Channel every day. We're on Roku, Samsung TV Plus, Apple TV, and many other platforms. Of course, you can still hear us on your favorite radio station, too. This hour, we dig into an odd controversy out of the state of Virginia. Here's Mike.
7: There are days when I swear to you, I just feel like throwing in the towel. I have to sit here and conduct a talk show and report on a story out of Virginia that is so preposterous that I don't even want to do it. I rolled out of bed, saw this on X this morning, and I thought, this cannot be a real thing. We got a mayor in California pleading guilty to working for China. We got all kinds of crazy things happening in the world. And now there's a key Republican in Virginia, Representative Jen Kiggins, who is facing calls to resign. If you don't know this story, you're going to think I've had a stroke. You're not going to believe me. You're not going to believe why they want her to resign. And they're all lining up going after her. They're going after her big time. They're going after her in a big way. She was interviewed by a local radio host in Richmond, Virginia. Now, I'm telling you, you're going to think I'm making this all up. This is not the Babylon Bee. This is the Mike Gallagher Show. And this is a true story. And if you haven't followed this, when I share this with you, you're going to see why I get a little depressed. I love what I get to do. We've got to get prices down. We've got to make life more affordable for people. There's a lot of challenges. And one of the things that we're up against is making sure that the adults continue to be running things. If the Democrat meltdown over redistricting and the way it backfired on them spectacularly hasn't demonstrated anything at all, it has demonstrated that they don't care about the rule of law, the Constitution. They don't care about following any kind of, they just want power. That's it. They want power to rule the world. So this is a woman described by Axios as a key Republican, Congresswoman Jen Kiggins. I'm going to play the exchange for you between the morning show host, a guy by the name of Rich Herrera on Richmond's Morning News. And my apologies, I don't have the call letters on my cut sheet. So let's get that, Tracy. Let's find out. I want to make sure I give proper attribution to the radio station in Richmond, Virginia, that interviewed Congresswoman Jen Kiggins. The radio host was frustrated at Hakeem Jeffries and how he's trying to stick his nose into the Virginia redistricting issue. And the radio host, clearly exasperated, is basically telling him to butt out. He's saying, look, you want to come down here? Well, let me play it for you. Here's the host talking with Congresswoman Republican Jen Kiggins, who now is being called on to resign because of her response to something the radio host said.
1: If Hakeem Jeffries wants to be involved in Virginia politics, then I suggest he does what all a bunch of New Yorkers are doing. Leave New York, move down here to Virginia, run for office down here. You can represent us. If not, get your cotton picking hands off of Virginia.
8: That's right. Ditto. Yes. Yes to that.
7: That's it. That's the whole exchange. And she said, that's right. Ditto to that. Now, you're hearing that and you're thinking, well, why would they want her to resign? Because she agreed with the radio host on WRVA in Richmond, Virginia, that he should butt out. Mind, worry about New York. Get out of Virginia. Oh, wait a minute. He said, get your cotton-picking hands off of Virginia. And according to the smart kids, that's a racist declaration. He's a racist. She's a racist. The radio station is a racist. Anybody listening to the radio station in Richmond is a racist. Because after all, we all know that the phrase cotton, get your cotton picking hands off of Virginia, was an intentional racial slur by the Hispanic host that the black House minority leader should be picking cotton in the fields like the slaves used to do or something. I mean, honest to gosh, I almost went back to bed this morning. I had a great night's sleep. I'm ready to take on the day. I'm ready to tackle the topics. And I'm thinking, how do I even talk about this seriously? So, look, maybe I should start. Is there a single person in America who might be tuned into this show right now who would be offended, whether you're black, white, purple, I don't care what you are, would you be offended at the expression, keep your cotton-picking hands out of here? In other words, do you hear slaves picking cotton in the field when you hear that expression? I mean, I can't believe as a grown man, I'm even asking you this question. But it's where we are in 2026. You know, you can't say master bedroom anymore if you're a realtor. That's offensive. Master bedroom apparently invokes images of slaves and masters from the plantation days, so now realtors aren't allowed to say master bedroom anymore. And the list is as long as my arm. The whole country is losing its mind. But this is, I promise you, an actual issue. So let me just turn it over to you in the Relief Factor Studios. Give me your reaction. Are you offended? Is this a racist phrase? And thank you, Yasmin, who puts together all the video clips and all the montages and all the graphics. We call them chyrons. And our lower third says right now, Representative Jen Kiggins called to resign over racist phrase, and Yasmin wisely and accurately put the word racist in quotes. Good judgment call, because for the life of me, I think the people who call this a racist phrase have completely stepped off the curb. They are a couple of French fries short of a Happy Meal. 800-655-MIKE. 14 past the hour, 800-655-6453. I hope you join us.
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0: Pennsylvania's ground zero for the midterm elections. Four critical U.S. House races will determine who controls Congress, conservatives, or the radical left. And Pennsylvania's governor race is the key. Trump-hating liberal Josh Shapiro versus Stacey Garrity, a conservative tax-fighting veteran patriot who earned the Bronze Star twice.
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14: 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Here's Mike.
15: So Gavin Newsom has jumped onto the bandwagon demanding that this congresswoman be shown the door. She's racist. And if Mike Johnson, the Speaker of the House, had a spine, he would demand that she be shown the door. I'm not kidding you. I think I'm having, maybe it's a mini stroke. Maybe it's, Eric, you smell burning toast? I'm smelling some burning. And I had a caller on line four. She hung up, though, in the break. Cheryl in Jacksonville was going to say she is totally offended by the phrase, keep your cotton picking hands out of our state. And but she hung up. I'll bet you she hung up because she was just pranking me. Because there's no way. If you're going to call this show and tell me that this is a racist expression because the word cotton is in the sentence... Here's Sean in Texas. This is hilarious. Shout out to the Robstown, Texas Cotton Pickers. That's their official mascot. Oh, my gosh. Sean, we can't get that out. Gavin Newsom will find out about that. He's going to want to shut the whole school down. The Cotton Pickers? What a bunch of Klansmen. Nebraska. Mike, Democrats have nothing better to do than dream up crap over something like this. They are completely loony, and they're out of anything. Another text. This is a sick, pathetic way for Democrats to just conjure up nothing but crap. Paul in Sarasota writes on the text line, Congresswoman Jen Kiggins is too effective as a Republican House member. The Virginia Democrats can't find a good opponent for her. The radical redistricting also didn't connect her district to the far left district of Northern Virginia. I mean, honest to gosh, I don't even know where to begin other than take your calls at 800-655-MIKE. Here's Cliff in, maybe we have somebody offended. Cliff, are you offended by the expression cotton picking hands?
16: Not offended, not me, but I can understand how this is a substitute for calling somebody the N-word. So if Hakeem Jeffries, and we can both agree he's black, right? Or whatever, enough. If he came up to me and said something silly and I said, whatever, cotton picker, there's some people that are going to put two and two together where I'm substituting that for the N-word. Now, number two.
15: This is a prank call. This is a prank call, right?
16: It's not you're pranking me. I'm trying to talk serious with you.
15: You're not trying to talk serious with
16: down,
15: me.
16: Breakdown. Where does the term cotton picking hands come from?
15: It's a colloquial expression that's been around forever. Like, have you lost your ever loving mind? Keep your cotton picking hands off of something. What in the tarnation is wrong with you?
16: Okay.
15: Do you honestly think that the radio host was trying to claim that Hakeem Jeffries is a
16: role,
15: please don't talk. Hey, Cliff, don't talk over me because we can't hear you. I promise I'm going to give you all the time in the world. I'm really sure you're pranking me. I think you're a troll. There's no grown man who's going to call a radio show and say, well, where did the word, are you saying the word cotton itself is offensive?
16: No, sir.
15: Oh, cotton picking is offensive.
16: Reference to somebody's cotton picking hands refers to a field job,
15: right,
16: which was typically done. Now, he's
15: wait a minute. Whoa. Finish that sentence. Finish that sentence, because there's a whole lot of white people who pick cotton. You know that, right? There are lots of white people who pick cotton in the South.
16: It doesn't refer to them, though, because we were given gloves.
15: We were given, oh, you are a troll. Okay. Oh, you are. There we go. Eric hit the song. I thought so.

0: The white cotton pickers had gloves, but the black cotton pickers did not. I didn't have this on my bingo card, but I knew it. I had a feeling he was. You're not an adult. No adult means that. No adult's going to go, oh, you know what? I'm offended. And, of course, the radio host didn't say, go up to a black person and say, hey, you cotton picker. But, again, he was a troll, so I got. All right, Phyllis in Columbia, Missouri. Hello, Phyllis. Welcome to the show.
1: Mike, I want to know what they think is so offensive about cotton picking hands. I'm a white woman, 81 years old. I was raised on a cotton farm in southeast Missouri. I picked cotton all my life when I was growing up. And by the way, we didn't have gloves either.
0: Gloves. I mean, I have to give him credit. I mean, he got that in at the end because he sounded kind of convincing there. I mean, Phyllis, can you believe these people, that these Democrats are this desperate?
1: No, I really can't. I just can't figure where anybody would be offended by that. We had everybody in our area pick cotton. It didn't matter. Actually, I saw more white people picking cotton than I did black.
0: Well, of course. And, Phyllis, that's just these people. You know my rule, the Gallagherism 101. These people are nuts.
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6: 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From the JCR Roofing at Weather Center, chance of some showers today, highs in the low 80s. Happy Labor Day. 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
7: Well, that's RN News. I'm Rich Thomason in Washington. Aviation safety investigators are at the scene of a deadly cargo plane crash in Miami. At least five people killed in the crash of an Amazon Boeing 767. It overshot the runway at Miami International Airport. Five people, including the pilot and co-pilot, are in the hospital. Following their Moscow meeting with Russia's Vladimir Putin, U.S. envoy Steve Witkoff and Jared Kushner sat down with Ukraine's Volodymyr Zelensky over the weekend. Witkoff says they talked with Zelensky for more than 4 hours, adding that he is confident of achieving a good resolution that would ultimately end the war in Ukraine. More pain at the pump this holiday weekend. Gas prices above where they were 1 year ago. Energy Secretary Chris Wright says the administration is taking firm steps aimed at bringing down gas and diesel fuel prices. More details at srnnews.com.
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1: 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Trump derangement syndrome is a real thing, and Mike has proof.
2: Just saw something funny posted by the White House. They've sent out a prescription for Trump derangement syndrome. I was talking to Hugh Hewitt this morning about some things. We were catching up, and Hugh and I were just sort of commiserating over the fact that Trump derangement syndrome is real. I mean, it is an absolute tangible visible, clear mental disorder. My friend Mark Davis always says Trump derangement syndrome takes nice people, makes them mean and nasty. It takes smart people, makes them dumb. It takes funny people, makes them unfunny. And so the White House today issued a prescription. It's all on the RX prescription form. Patient info, malady, Trump derangement syndrome, treatment. One, trusting in Trump. Two, listen to the national anthem. Three, limit fake news. And four, don't be a panickin'. Tracy found the story. This is from September of last year. This is from the New York Post. Serena Williams, you know, the Texas superstar, she shared her discomfort after discovering a decorative cotton plant in a New York City hotel. She asked Fan on her Instagram, "All right, everyone, how do we feel about cotton as decoration? Personally, for me, it doesn't feel great," she said. The tennis great visibly shuddered before walking off camera. She shuddered at a cotton plant decorated in a ritzy New York City hotel room. You know, I'm sitting here thinking of all the things that the left doesn't get upset about. They're not offended by mocking Charlie Kirk's assassination. This so-called comedian, Pete Davidson, this talentless guy that, you know, keeps popping up. He was on Saturday Night Live for a while. He's the guy that's always looks like he's stoned, got tattoos everywhere. But he's, you know, real popular comic. I can't even repeat the joke he told about mocking Charlie Kirk being shot in the neck because it's so grotesque and it's also got a sexual innuendo. So I can't even repeat it, but it's filthy. And, of course, that got a big laugh, making fun of Charlie Kirk's assassination. They're not offended by assassination attempts on President Trump. They're not offended by a social media frenzy. Somebody should do it, meaning somebody should kill Trump. That doesn't offend them. Political violence. Do you know there's a poll out that 43% of Democrats think the Butler, Pennsylvania assassination attempt was staged? 43%. Now, all kidding aside, do you know how nuts you have to be to think that that was a staged event? They're not offended by people marching through the streets saying death to the Jews. They're not offended by pro-Hamas flags in the streets of New York or Berkeley or Portland. But the expression, "Hey, Hakeem Jeffries, make sure you please keep your cotton picking hands out of Virginia. Leave us alone on the redistricting thing." That's what they're offended by. That makes them mad. That leads them to deny or to demand that Representative Jen Kiggins, a Republican from Virginia, should step down. Gavin Newsom, she needs to be shown the door. Jeff is back from Allentown, Pennsylvania. Hello, Jeff. Welcome back.
3: Mike, you could easily be a Walmart greeter.
2: I think I'd be good at that. Hi, everybody. Hello, welcome to Walmart. I used to be Mike Gallagher.
3: There you go. Hey, Mike.
2: What's up?
3: This, you got to have pattern recognition. They think trees are racist. They think freeways are racist.
2: Bridges.
3: They think Bubba Wallace's rope on his garage door was racist when everybody had the same rope on all the garage doors.
2: So, Pete, remember when Pete Buttigieg said that bridges are racist?
3: Correct.
2: And he was, and he had a whole lengthy thing about how the they built bridges like intentionally lower so that black families couldn't. I don't even know what lunacy he was engaged in. But Jeff, they got nothing. This is what they've got.
3: Well, this is going to go the way of climate change. That's on its way. That's almost on its way out now. But they, some of them still bring it up. So they'll bring this up until it's gone.
2: Well, and I don't know if you even know that the New York Times, and I think we mentioned this yesterday, the New York Times just put out an op-ed suggesting that climate change is done. There's no such thing as climate change. It's like they glom onto something. The left just gravitates to a goofy cause for a while, and then they go away. Then they vanish. I mean, honestly, I'd like to find one person who could be offended by this exchange. Can we play the exchange one more time? This is on WRVA. The local host is a guy by the name of Rich Herrera. And I understand we've got some Tampa Bay ties. I think he worked for the Tampa Bay, was it the Rays? And I think Roger knows him. Roger Shulman knows him. But in any event, maybe we get him on the show. I mean, I don't know. I feel sorry for the guy. I don't want to put him on the spot. He's talking to this congresswoman, Jen Kiggins,

0: in the fields. You think she's going to say that? Then they'd come get her with a butterfly net, put her in a rubber room. Now, you want to hear actual racism? How racist is it for a United States senator to say that one black man voting for Donald Trump is one too many? You see, if you're black, you're not allowed to be a Trump supporter, according to the Democrat machine. This is Senator Raphael Warnock, the Democrat senator from Georgia, telling the host of Pod Save America, Jon Favreau, that one black man voting for Trump, well, that's just one too many.
1: Everyday people know that the system is stacked against them. They know it in their bones, and they don't always have the words, you know, that we want to use.
2: They know it. Do they feel like they can change
1: it? They feel
2: it.
1: Yeah, I think that's that. You know, that's the thing. Do people feel empowered to change it? And I do think that there are a lot of people who feel powerless, which is why they signed up for Donald Trump. You asked me that question earlier. Let me answer it more directly. I think that there are people, and I do think it's overstated. Donald Trump didn't have this whole huge slew of black men voting for them. I think part of that was a game they played during the election in 24. I think they were trying to create a permission structure, a bandwagon, so people would jump on it. But there were no overwhelming. It was one is too many. But there weren't any overwhelming numbers of black men voting for Donald Trump.
0: One black man voting for Donald Trump, one too many. You see, black Americans, you better pay attention. You got to follow the instructions here, and you got to be on the right side politically, or you don't count. Now that's like actual racism. But they'll never connect those dots, will they, the people on the left? Wow.
3: 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Coming up, Mike shares an essay that explains what's at stake in our conflict with Iran. That's next on the Highlight Show.

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3: My name is Lori, and I was dealing with neck pain and tingling. My sport pain doctor said, if you get an injection to take care of the pain, it'll work. So I went to get that, and it did not work. And I'm driving home one day, and I'm listening to Dr. Kim's commercial. Hey, do you have an injection that didn't work? And I'm like, hey, that's me. And so I give a call, and I came in, and there's exercises. There's machines. 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
2: There's a live look at Asheville, North Carolina on the Salem News Channel camera network. Beautiful Asheville, little crunchy, little flaky, little liberal. It's like a little Berkeley. I was in Asheville last year, and on every street corner, it was like, we love immigrants. Immigrants welcome here. So it's kind of strange in the beautiful mountains there of the Carolinas. But Asheville is a great, it's great for, hey, great to go see the sights, but pretty left-leaning. Anyway, thanks for watching on Salem News Channel, snc.tv, for all the ways you can watch the show. Amazon Prime Video, Roku, you name it, we got it. By the way, people are trying to diagnose my stomach problems. I've got the doctors I'm on the way. I'm going to be fine. I'm going to be 100%. But it didn't help by the fact that I couldn't get into my ivermectin this morning. But before I read this Ken Blackwell column, and we're going to get serious in a moment, but I just got to get this off my chest. So ever since COVID, my doctor thinks it's a good idea to take ivermectin. And a lot of people understand, look, the conventional wisdom is ivermectin is horse paste. It's only for, or it's horse parasite. It's not for, it's just for horses. Baloney. Ivermectin is a low cost, pretty effective medicine that I think has been used all over the world for many, many years. But it's inexpensive. And since it's cheap, Big Pharma doesn't like it. And my doctor says, hey, I'm going to prescribe ivermectin for you. Well, I started noticing that I was missing tablets of ivermectin. So I became convinced, because I'm crazy, I mean, I know I'm nuts, I became convinced that the housekeepers, that the cleaning ladies were stealing my ivermectin. Because not every doctor will prescribe it. Remember the pharmacist who called me and was real snotty and said she wasn't going to fill the prescription? And that you're not going to be able to get this anywhere. And it was because my doctor accidentally phoned in the refill to a Seattle, Washington pharmacist. Well, you know Seattle, how blue that is. Once he got the right pharmacist, they filled it in 5 seconds. Anyway, so I lock my ivermectin up now. Because I think the housekeepers are stealing the ivermectin. Now, they're probably not. They're lovely ladies. They come every week. They're wonderful. I mean, they come when I'm at work, and they clean the place, and I come home, and it's nice. I'm sure they're not. It's probably me. But in my delusional mind, I think one of them is quietly pilfering a couple of my ivermectin tablets. Because it's like the prescription wasn't lasting. And I was running out before it was time. Anyway, so my friends Peg and Joey, a couple of years ago, got me a little gift. It's like a gun safe. It's not a big safe. It's like a little, like a safe to hold like a handgun or some cash or whatever. And it's got a fingerprint lock. And you put your index finger over the lock after you set it up and unlocks the box. And it's on by my nightstand. Well, I couldn't get the fingerprint to work this morning. I kept holding my finger on there, Now I'm on Grok and ChatGPT. How do I unlock this? Because I don't have a master key anywhere. And I thought, I'm on my hands and knees, sitting on the floor next to my bed, trying to unlock the box to get my ivermectin that I am stupidly hiding from the cleaning ladies because in my goofy mind, I think they're stealing my ivermectin. Oh my goodness! Give me wisdom, Lord. Give me sanity, because I feel like it's just we are living in a fever dream. This is an essay that is probably it's gonna be about 2-3 minutes long, but I want you to hear it because you're getting a lot of noise about Iran right now. We're getting a lot of mixed messages, and a lot of the Trump haters who are trying to convince you that somehow Trump is losing. With Iran. Ken Blackwell wrote Mean Tweets and World Peace. Here's what Ken Blackwell wrote on X, and I'm going to make this essay available to you, and I'll tell you how in just a moment, but check this out. Some of you may not be old enough to remember the Iranian hostage crisis, But you should understand what it meant because it explains everything we are watching right now. Back in 1979, after the Iranian Revolution, Iranian militants stormed the U.S. Embassy and held American diplomats hostage for 444 days. Not hours, not days, more than a year, with the U.S. publicly humiliated while a new regime made it clear that hostility toward America was not temporary, it was foundational. That crisis didn't end because of a beautifully worded statement or a breakthrough panel discussion. It ended when the regime in Tehran understood that a different kind of president was about to take office. When Ronald Reagan came in, the calculation changed overnight. Strength, or even the credible expectation of it, forced a decision that months of careful diplomacy had failed to produce. That was the lesson. That was the lesson. And for decades, we have drifted away from that lesson. Iran didn't reform. It adapted. It learned how to operate through proxies, how to bleed American interests without triggering a full response, how to stay just below the line while still advancing its agenda. American troops have been killed by Iran-backed forces. Terror networks funded by Tehran have targeted our people and our allies. This has been a slow, grinding conflict for nearly half a century. So when tensions spike today and people act like harsh language is the greatest threat on the board, it tells you how far this conversation has drifted from reality. That's a terrific essay. It's available for you if you text the keyword Blackwell to the MyPillow text line. We'll send it back to you free of charge. 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Or you can go to MikeOnline.com where Tracy has it up. The column is posted.
1: 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Eric Hansen in for Mike. 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
6: With SRN News, I'm Rich Thomason in Washington. Aviation safety investigators are at the scene of the deadly cargo plane crash in South Florida. Miami-Dade Fire Chief Ray Jadala says at least 5 people were killed when the Amazon Boeing 767 overshot a runway at Miami International Airport.
7: The airplane did strike a couple of vehicles that required a couple of victims that were actually trapped in the vehicles. So a complex extrication with our technical rescue team started to occur. In addition to that, we had a very complex fire. Engine compartments that were on fire, including a search and rescue of the pilot and co-pilot that were trapped in this aircraft.
6: Several of those hospitalized are in critical condition. The Trump administration is renewing its appeal to the U.S. Supreme Court, asking the justices to allow new guidelines for mail-in ballots in time for the midterm elections. SRN News.
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17: 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Susan, tell me about Political Pitchforks. Where did the idea for the radio show come from?
18: It really stemmed from the idea that we have a party that has a lot of different factions, a lot of different beliefs. 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So our goal is really to give a voice to what the party stands for, the general principles of our party, which are laid out in our governing documents. 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

0: From the wild world of D.C. politics to America's culture clash, brace yourself for the reality check you've been waiting for. The one and only Mike Gallagher.
1: We've reached the unofficial end of summer. It's Labor Day, and this is the Mike Gallagher Highlight Show. I'm Eric Hansen, in for Mike today in the Relief Factor Studios. Thanks for listening on the Salem Radio Network and watching on Salem News Channel. This hour, we will get some true insight on the intentions of the American left, if they should ever regain power in this country. Get ready. It's pretty scary.
2: There's a story that has got my attention that I want to bring to your attention, because it kind of goes hand in hand with what we talked about yesterday over the toxicity of today's political climate. You feel it. I feel it. It's worse than ever. You know, it is right now at a point where everybody is on edge. Everybody's tense. Everybody recognizes there's something different this year. And it's hard to put your finger on it. But then I saw a clip last night that made it crystal clear. I understand why it's different now. The left is playing by a whole different set of rules. They're so wounded by the way things are going that they are starting to openly declare what needs to be done with more than half of the country. Look, we're a 50-50 nation. We're a 50-50 country. And ultimately, the left doesn't want to even live with the rest of the country. There's a fellow by the name of Paul Krugman. He was a New York Times fixture for many years. This guy is one of the Hall of Famers from the New York Times. This is a guy just synonymous with the Times for a long time. And this was on social media yesterday. It was a Substack. And he's retired, incidentally, from the New York Times, which speaks volumes. Because a lot of these folks who either leave the heritage, traditional legacy media and go out on their own, they reveal themselves to be, you know, far left activists. They don't hide their political ideology. Or when they retire, they're even more unhinged than they were when they were working, right? I want you to hear Paul Krugman from the New York Times and what should be done with the movement that President Trump created called MAGA.
3: We need to, obviously, we need to defang Trump as much as possible and make sure that neither he nor anybody who follows in his footsteps has power after the next two elections. But beyond that, we really need to do a thorough purging of the United States. We need a demagification, and that is, you know, I'm not going over the top by using a word that's very similar to the denazification that we pursued successfully after World War II in Germany.
2: Did you hear that? He's not over the top when he says that we need to demagify America the way we denazified the world. We got to get rid of MAGA the way we got rid of Nazism. And the guy's deadly serious. That deranged lunatic was a New York Times fixture for decades. He was the go-to guy. He was one of the go-to people in the legacy media. You got to let this sink in. They would like to genocide us. And that's not over the top. Many of these people, not all, of course, but the Paul Krugmans of the world would happily genocide us if they could get away with it. And these are the same people that pretend to be tolerant. They pretend to be protectors of democracy. You see, they don't think our voice gets to exist. They don't believe in it. If you doubt the integrity of the election, you might wind up spending years in prison. And they're not... Look, I appreciate the guy's honesty. I'm glad he's able to say it out loud. This is why our politics is so toxic. Because you and I understand what's at stake. We are living right now in a time where the left would happily eradicate us if they could. They're so unhinged over the many successes of the Trump era that all they can really do now is either throw a full-fledged temper tantrum the way these CBS staffers are doing, because they don't like the new management, they don't like the new direction of CBS, or they can come flat out and say, we got to purge the country of Trump supporters. And look, I say this over and over and over again, these people despise America. And you and I are a big reason why. That clip is so significant. I want to play it one more time before we turn it over to you at 800-655-MIKE. Yasmin, can we play this one more time? Again, I give you the retired New York Times legend. And I can't overstate this enough. This is not some schlub who barely got noticed. Paul Krugman was a poster boy of journalism with a capital J. One more time.
3: We need to defang Trump as much as possible and make sure that neither he nor anybody who follows in his footsteps has power after the next two elections. But beyond that, we really need to do a thorough purging of the United States. We need a demogification, and that is, you know, I'm not going over the top by using a word that's very similar to the denazification that we pursued successfully after World War II in Germany.
2: There you have it, 800-655-MIKE. Welcome in. Give me your reaction to what you just heard from, again, a heralded member of the legacy media, Paul Krugman. We need to purge the country. We have to demagify America. And they've got no shame in coming right out and saying it. Give me your take, 800-655-MIKE, 800-655-6453. Join us, call or text, however you get here, and let your voice be heard on The Mike Gallagher Show.
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0: From Focus Features and the acclaimed director of Captain Phillips and Jason Bourne comes The Uprising, starring Andrew Garfield. Witness the true story behind the legend of Robin Hood. With everything taken from him and with nothing left to lose, one man's stand against injustice will inspire a movement that will change everything. In a land of kings, a man of the people will defy the most powerful empire on earth and ignite a revolution. With an all-star cast, breathtaking visuals, and visceral action, The Uprising is a must-see cinematic epic that really demands to be seen on the biggest screen possible. An amazing story of courage, sacrifice, rebellion. One man becomes the symbol of a people fighting for freedom. The Uprising, from Focus Features and the acclaimed director of Captain Phillips and Jason Bourne, starring Andrew Garfield. Rated R, under 17, not admitted without a parent. Witness the rise of Robin Hood. Only in theaters, starts Thursday. You do not want to miss The Uprising. Discover it in Dolby Cinema.
1: Pennsylvania's ground zero for the midterm elections. 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Trump-hating liberal Josh Shapiro versus Stacey Garrity, a conservative tax-fighting veteran patriot who earned the Bronze Star twice.
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0: This is a guy, this is a lunatic who held down the fort at the New York Times for over 20 years. Keith's in Florida. Hey, Keith, welcome aboard. You're first up. How are you?
21: Thank you for taking my call. Well, I was doing pretty good till I heard that comment. I just like to say these Democrats, these bunch of communists, their father is Satan. They're evil. They hate America. They hate Christians. They're evil. They are scum. And I wish he would come to me and say that to my face. I got news for him. I'm ready for his little purge.
0: And I have to tell you, that's what I hate about the time we're in right now, because, you know, normal people hear this and become enraged, like you obviously have. I saw Kurt Schlichter, who's going to go with us on the Gulf of America cruise in November. Kurt, over at Town Hall, said, hey, Paul, why don't you arm up and try to take me on? Purge me. Purge me. This becomes so personal for people, and it becomes visceral, and everybody gets anxious and angry. Look, when we say that's why you got to vote, like your country, the very existence of this country depends on it, it's absolutely true. Look, we don't talk this way about them. We don't want to purge them. We don't want to eradicate them. We don't like their message. We don't like their ideology. We don't like the way they hate America. We don't like any aspect of how they believe this country should exist. But we don't want to get rid of them. This is a disgrace. This man, can you imagine if we got on the airwaves and said we should purge the country and get rid of all the progressives? We ought to eliminate all the Democrats? My gosh. 800-655-MIKE, one open line. Kyle's back from Phoenix. Hi, Kyle. How are you?
22: Hey, brother. Good to talk to you again. Yeah, I was noting if we used words like purge or cleanse, the right, we'd be lambasted. I also think distinctions are important, and I'm wondering your take on this, Mike. When if people claimed hypocrisy, hey, Trump came out saying drain the swamp, that wasn't about just getting rid of people because of who they were or they identified with. It was about corruption. It was about bad ideas. And so I love what you just said, love your enemies, pray for those who persecute you. If someone disagrees with me, I want them to come and see the truth. I want them to come and find life. I don't want to just get rid of them.
0: We want to persuade them.
22: Yes.
0: So well put, Kyle. We want to persuade them. We don't want to eradicate them. We want to persuade them. We want them to understand there's a better way than being against the police and against a secure border and against the military. There's a better way. But I don't know. Some days I get frustrated and think maybe we ought to try to stop taking the high road. I just saw something on X from Jack Posobiec, who points out that you need to be teaching your children to be proud to be an American. You must never allow anyone to tell them they should apologize for being American. From Christopher Columbus to Neil Armstrong and beyond, America is the land of adventurers, explorers, and heroes. You know, I went to Japan on vacation, and I loved it. I love Japan. I love the culture. I love the food. I love the people. Everything about Tokyo is what it would be nice to see New York become. Everything that's wrong with New York is right in Tokyo. It's kind of incredible. And yet, there's nothing like stepping off that airplane on American soil and knowing that we live in the greatest country in the world. The resilience, the independent spirit. Yes, the diversity, the political diversity. And I mean that. I'm not trying to be a smart aleck. I mean that. I like when people disagree with me. I may argue with you, but I'm going to put you through and I'm going to put you to the top of the line. And I want a debate. I want a good conversation. I want to persuade you why it's okay to be conservative, to be right of center. I don't want you eliminated. And I'm not ashamed of being a proud American. But they are. I've been playing these clips when I came back. I played the clip yesterday from the guy over at MS Now. What's his name? Ali Velshi. I've got a lot of unease about celebrating America's 250th birthday. You ought to get a load of Joy Reid. I don't even want to touch her comments because it'll probably put you over the edge. I mean, these people hate America. And, you know, great text message from Arkansas just now. I don't want to get rid of these people, but it sure would be nice if they voluntarily left the country. I agree. If you hate this place so much because you're surrounded by MAGA folks, why don't you try Japan? Why don't you go to, you know, Australia? I hear Zimbabwe is very nice this time of year. Maybe try Baghdad. It is unbelievable to witness the rage and the misery and the hate that the left has. And look, you've got a way to fix it. You go to the ballot box and vote.
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2: 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Have a great Labor Day.
3: SRN News, I'm Rich Thomason in Washington. This is the week in Dallas, the place. The first ever Republican midterm convention takes place Wednesday and Thursday at the American Airlines Center. Security top of mind, local authorities taking a proactive approach on that front. The NTSB is taking the lead in the investigation of a deadly Amazon cargo plane crash in South Florida. At least five people died. The plane overshot a runway at Miami International Airport, crashed into a number of vehicles, then burst into flames. A senior Iranian official says Tehran plans to announce a so-called exclusion zone outside the Strait of Hormuz, targeting vessels it believes are trying to transit the waterway. This comes a day after the U.S. struck several Iranian oil tankers. That was in response to Tehran launching ballistic missiles at U.S. warships. More details at srnnews.com.
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1: 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I'm Eric Hansen sitting in for Mike today. Is this anger in America just Democrats versus Republicans, or is it something deeper?
2: We're no longer talking about Democrat policies versus Republican policies. This is no longer an issue of right versus left, liberalism versus conservatism. This is good and evil. David's in Jacksonville, Florida. Good to have you here, David, on the Mike Gallagher Show. Welcome aboard.
3: Yeah, hey, Mike. Thanks so much. I appreciate it. I just really want to talk to you about bad ideas that absolutely need to be ridiculed. I think right now the most toxic and poisonous form of religion is Islam. It's not a peaceful religion. I'll draw your attention to the national news and international news where they're murdering Christians and raping women and children all across Europe right now. It's akin to the KKK back in the 20s and 30s. That movement had senators. They had elected a president. They held high office. And finally, with the help of people like Stetson Kennedy, I'm sure you know that story about the writer who actually helped with the writers of Superman, revealed their codes and their secret languages and their twisted ideology of lynching and burning crosses and killing people. It was finally defeated. It exists, but Islam must be crushed.
2: Well, there's a problem with that, of course, because there's millions and millions of peaceful Muslims all over the world. And when you say that Islam must be crushed, by the way, you're sounding like Paul Krugman. So it's almost like you almost sound like a troll to me, because you're saying, well, I'm a conservative who thinks that millions and millions of people all over the world need to be crushed. Because they have a religious belief. There are radical Islamists all over the world. There's no question about it. There have been many, many deaths. A lot of people killed in the name of Islam. And if the fact that you just hung up, I think you're a troll. I think you're trying to pretend to be something you're not. But there are people who say things like that. And look, we just have to call that out. That's not a typical conservative viewpoint that millions of people need to be eradicated. So I get what you're doing. I understand your attempt there to cleverly mimic Paul Krugman calling for the elimination of the MAGA movement. You're a troll. Where's that? We got to hit the song, Eric, because come on. We got to, when I spot a troll, we got to give them the proper tribute.

0: Incidentally, and there'll be people who say, oh, Mike Gallagher was defending Islam. Look, again, I'm the one who said over and over after 9/11, not all Muslims are terrorists, but all the terrorists are Muslim. I get it. I understand what radical Islamic terrorists have done to the world. But you cannot take an ideology, a religion, and say we've got to eradicate the entire religious movement. I suspect that what David was hoping was that I was, oh, you're right, David, let's crush Islam because it's destroyed. And then, of course, my hypocrisy over my objection to Paul Krugman would be pretty evident. But look, David, nice try. You got to get up pretty early in the morning, though, to pull one over on old Gallagher. Here's a nice text from Atlanta, Georgia. Mike, thanks for your common sense response to the guy who said that Islam should be eradicated. A Muslim cardiologist who immigrated from Pakistan gave me 11 more years with my husband. But here's a text from Columbus. Mike, there are no moderate Islamists. They are all radical. Islam is not a religion. It's an ideology. And finally, from Pennsylvania, you are lost on this topic, Mike. And, you know, again, it's so funny that people who would send texts like this don't even recognize they sound exactly like the unhinged lunatic Paul Krugman, who wants to eradicate all of MAGA. I can promise you that these folks who think I'm lost on saying that not all Muslims are radical extremists, I guarantee you they don't know any Muslims. Promise you they don't know any Muslims. Or if they do, they secretly suspect that that Muslim they know is about to blow up their house. that's how toxic people can get. Again, very easy to make a distinction between radical Islamic terrorists and Muslims who would never dream of committing acts of violence. But sadly, there are people who can't make that distinction.
1: Still to come on the Mike Gallagher Highlight Show on Salem News Channel and the Salem Radio Network, we will wrap up the conversation about MAGA and the left. That's next on the Highlight Show.

Pennsylvania's ground zero for the midterm elections. Four critical U.S. House races will determine who controls Congress, conservatives, or the radical left. And Pennsylvania's governor race is the key. Trump-hating liberal Josh Shapiro versus Stacey Garrity, a conservative tax-fighting

0: A million calls would be made that day.
1: A million hearts with a million things to say.
0: A million thoughts shared in a million ways.
1: But three little words were all we had to say. Three little words that put the stars in place. Three little words that bring a warm embrace. Three little words, just three little words.
0: Firefighters, paramedics, and the police entered burning buildings in the city that never sleeps. Lives not lost, their one goal, a willing rise for a lesser toll.
1: Making their way to the top of their fate, for divine appointments never wait. None looked back when they answered the bell, with no lost courage as the buildings fell.
0: Remember, the coward a thousand times must die, the brave but once, and this the reason why. When it was their turn to do what was right, they faced their fear, they entered the fight.
1: Heroes buried on hallowed ground, so much of their future never to be found. To them we are grateful and give all of our love. Pray God bless their families from heaven above.
0: From two towers, from the sky, from every heart there came this cry. In America, God's love will not abate, and to this world we demonstrate. Every time we feed a starving child.
1: Every time we bring healing where disease runs wild.
0: Every time we help a country in need.
1: Every time a people from oppression are freed. As you look to the stars, this is what you'll see. Heroes watching over you and me. We will never forget their sacrifice, the greatest gift giving of their life.
2: A million calls were made that day. A million hearts with a million things to say. A million thoughts shared in a million ways. But three little words were all we had to say.
0: Three little words that put a smile on a face. Three little words that all pain erase. Three little words that take the clouds from the sky. Three little words that make lovers sigh.
2: Three little words, just three little words. I love you.
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1: We're back on the Mike Gallagher Highlight Show for Labor Day 2026. We're coming to you from the Relief Factor Studios. Let's conclude this conversation about the Democrats' fantasy to purge MAGA from America.
2: Remember when Hillary Clinton talked about formal deprogramming for MAGA extremists who still support Trump? Is that what Paul Krugman means? Deprogramming us? Bringing us, what, to some kind of a center where we'll be strapped to a chair and deprogrammed? How does this work? Look, again, this, they're not hiding the ball here. They're not, their plan is an ideological purge. This would be a crackdown that would make the Biden years look like a gentle fairy tale. Kind of takes your breath away, doesn't it? 800-655-MIKE. Ronnie's in Greenville, South Carolina. Hey, Ronnie, how are you?
3: Hey, Mike, doing great. Hey, buddy, good. So let's get on the same level there speaking. When he's talking purge, he talks, you know, the definition is completely clear, cleanse, and get rid of something. I mean, so let's say this, then. If he's advocating that, he's on the same level as basically Hitler was with the Holocaust. I don't think that's too difficult to say.
2: Well, he made that comparison. He even said it, Paul, Ronnie. He said it's not unlike what we had to do with Nazism. We got to purge the world of Nazism. Now we got to purge the world of Trump supporters. I mean, they come right out and say it. I mean, and that's why people are so angst-ridden.

0: right now, and I get it, and I'm tired of being angry, aren't you? Politics has become existential. And I'm not exaggerating when I say our very existence is on the line here. If they are in charge, I guess they're saying they want to eradicate us. Am I missing the message here? Am I overreacting? Am I underreacting? How do you take that kind of message? On top of hearing Hillary talk about deprogramming and others saying America is a racist, filthy, awful nation. How do we deal with these people? How in the world are we supposed to get along with people like this guy from the New York Times? I'm all ears. Please join me and tell me, A, what he means by purging America of MAGA, and B, how we get along with them. How do we coexist with such insanity? I had somebody come up to me and say, Mike, of all the things you say on your show, the one thing you say that I totally get behind is how nuts the left has become. And they really have. And you just got to remember that. You've got to remind yourself that what's on the ballot today in California, what's on the ballot next Tuesday in South Carolina, wherever you're voting in primaries, you've got normalcy versus lunacy. And when they are lunatics, you got to be able to call them out. You got to be willing to stand up and say, these people are nuts. Purge? Deprogram? And again, that came from Hillary. Let me give you an example of somebody. These are prominent people on the left. Ana Navarro. She's got about 9 jobs. She's on CNN. She's on The View. I mean, this woman, one of many, making millions of dollars a year to espouse views like this one.
1: Days and weeks after that, you continue.
2: As King Charles reminded us just a few weeks ago when he was here, we are a young country. And you know that there's not a moment like this that can bring us and unify us, that can bring us together, that we are, that at our 250th anniversary, we are seeing the cruelty and inhumanity and the attempts to curb voting, to, you know, rig elections, to threaten democracy, that we have a guy, as we celebrate our democracy, who likes to act like a monarch. It's really kind of disturbing to my soul. So I think what you're saying, that, you know, inviting us all to think about the good things, just cut him out of it.
3: Yeah.
2: Don't think about him.
0: Okay. Well, that's better than eradicating us, Anna. Just don't think about him. Just don't think of the... Look, I can appreciate that. Because we try not to think about you guys. We can't believe you're out there. But you are, and we know it, and we accept it. This is a diverse nation politically and ideologically. That's how it ought to be. That's how it ought to be. Nothing wrong with that. But there is something deeply disturbing about people on the left suggesting that people like you and me should be eliminated, should be eradicated. And, you know, the irony of the Paul Krugmans of the world and the Ana Navarros and all that, these people think they're the ones who are loving and tolerant. They think they're the ones who have tolerance. They've got zero tolerance for us. They've got absolutely no acceptance of a political view that doesn't align with their view. I mean, Hillary Clinton, it doesn't get any bigger than her in the Democrat world, right? Remember when she sat down with CNN a couple years ago? Called supporters of President Trump members of a cult? And there should be a formal deprogramming of the cult members. Again, they're the ones who think they're tolerant. Lisa's in Houston, Texas. Hey, Lisa, welcome aboard. How are you?
4: Hey, Mike. Good morning. Good to speak with you.
0: Thanks for joining us.
4: Well,
3: No problem. I love your show.
0: Thank you.
3: So there are about half the country who, like me, I'm 63. I'm a retired emergency room nurse. And I was raised with a Marine Corps father. I was raised with discipline, you know, good ethics and morals. And half of the country, I feel like, is still like us. We love our country. We want to celebrate our country. I can't imagine any of us allowing any kind of actions to be, quote, unquote, deprogrammed. It's not going to happen. It's just not going to happen. And I do believe it would cause a civil war.
0: That's the fear. Now, you just nailed it. That's the fear, Lisa, is that, because I'm getting, I mean, look, I'm hearing the reactions from people who hear this, and they say, you know what? Bring it on. Kurt Schlichter over at Town Hall. Kurt Schlichter said, you know what? Hey, Paul Krugman, arm up and try to purge me. And it's reactions like that, and I get it. I totally understand why Kurt would say that. Because they don't understand, first of all, a whole bunch of people in the MAGA movement are well armed. You want to try to deprogram us? How would that work? And, you know, I want to extend an invitation to somebody who's maybe a registered Democrat. Maybe you identify as a progressive or you call yourself a lefty, whatever. Can you explain to me what purging means? And I mean that sincerely. I want to hone in on the pragmatic, practical, logical explanation of what this guy means. One more time, this is Paul Krugman, who retired after decades at the New York Times. Big chief economist guy, go-to writer, all things New York Times. Here's what he said this week on Substack.
4: We need to defang Trump as much as possible and make sure that neither he nor anybody who follows in his footsteps has power after the next two elections. But beyond that, we really need to do a thorough purging of the United States. We need a demagification, and that is, you know, I'm not going over the top by using a word that's very similar to the denazification that we pursued successfully after World War II in Germany.
0: Okay, I mean this sincerely. I'm going to throw my phones open to anyone who can give me an explanation as to how that would come about. I'm dead serious. I want you to call me. I don't want to opine. I want you to give me an absolute, technical, pragmatic, literal explanation of what purging the United States of MAGA after Donald Trump looks like. And I'm not trying to be shrill when I ask you, do they want to kill us all? Do they want to literally eradicate us? What does that mean? And that's what I'm looking for. And especially if you're on the left, I promise you, I'll give you respect. I won't yell at you. I won't hang up on you. I want you to explain what purging America of MAGA means. How would that happen? How would the left, if in charge, go about? Would they debank us all? They wouldn't allow us to get on an airplane? Would they put us on a no-fly list? What does it mean to purge MAGA? Maybe Samantha in Delaware can help. Hey, Samantha, welcome. You heard Paul Krugman. What do you think he means?
5: If you ever seen The Handmaid's Tale, they explain how they take out the Senate, the Congress, and the White House, and they, you know, people think they're hyperbolic talking, but it's true statement. That's exactly what they would want. I would think they would 100% go through files and voter registration and see who voted, and they would start to take us off the job. They would start to take our children from us. They would definitely put us in programs. It may not, and I'm not saying it would be as strong as The Handmaid's Tale or go that far, but that's definitely the route that they would take.
0: Well, I mean, look, there's an absolute, there is a thing called social scoring where there's supposedly like a test or a litmus test based on your political ideology where banks can kick you out. They'll debank you. They'll put you on a no-fly list. You know, Samantha, you're not wrong. I don't think that's a stretch.
6: coming up on the Mike Gallagher Highlight Show. Let's talk about politicians using spicy language in public. I'm Eric Hansen, in for Mike today. This is Labor Day. 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
4: With SRN News, I'm Rich Thomason in Washington. This is the week, Dallas the place, the first ever Republican midterm convention Wednesday and Thursday at the American Airlines Center. Security top of mind, local authorities taking a proactive approach on that front.
5: Dallas officials have revoked permits for a September 10th protest near the Republican convention. That's where President Trump and Vice President Vance are expected to appear. Police say they need direct coordination with organizers before approving demonstrations near an event drawing more than 20,000 people. Protest leaders accuse officers of missing or canceling meetings, but city officials say the priority is keeping attendees, demonstrators, and officers safe. Andrew Stewart reporting.
4: The National Transportation Safety Board is taking the lead in the investigation of a deadly Amazon cargo plane crash in Miami. This is SRN News.
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0: Happy Labor Day. It's the unofficial end of summer, and this is the Mike Gallagher Highlight Show. I'm Eric Hansen, sitting in for Mike today in the Relief Factor Studios. Thanks for joining us on Salem News Channel and the Salem Radio Network. Recently, Dr. Anthony Fauci testified before Congress, where he heard some harsh criticism. We also got a dose of explicit language from the senators, and this is not the first time.
1: Driving into work, I was talking to some friends of mine, a couple, husband and wife, arguing at the kitchen table over whether or not he ought to go to jail. The wife thinks he absolutely should, considering all the harm that was caused to the United States. The husband thinks there's nothing really gained by sending an 85-year-old man to prison. I don't know why being 85 gets you off the hook. I don't understand that. It's a good question, and you may have an answer or two. Dr. Scott Atlas of Stanford Hoover Institute was on with Laura Ingraham saying that accountability doesn't really necessarily mean Fauci goes to jail. This is public accountability. The satisfying thing was knowing that Fauci had to sit there and take it. He had to listen to all of the litany of woes. I could have done without the F-bomb from Bernie Moreno. I like him. I think Senator Moreno is really, really good. That was deliberate. That was, of course, by design. He didn't just accidentally say it. I can't play it for you because we'll have to bleep it out because of FCC requirements. But, he said that basically, what the F were you thinking? And I think he posted it somewhere else. And I had a little bit of a disagreement with my podcast partner, Mark Davis, from M&M Extra. Axios has a piece this morning about how public and political profanity is having a moment. Politicians are increasingly abandoning scripted language and publicly cursing. Profanity is becoming a political tool. And I don't like that at all. Look, that's what the Democrats were doing. Remember a few months ago? They were all using this scripted F Trump, and all these little meek, mild, little schoolmarm-looking congresswomen, F Trump, F Trump, and they weren't saying F. And it's a joke, it's embarrassing, it's cringy, it's not worthy of the office. Well, with all due respect, if we say that about Democrats, we ought to hold Republicans to the same standard. I hate to sound like a prude, and maybe I do. I am so sick of being in public spaces where teenagers are dropping the F-bomb and GD and everything else in front of a bunch of impressionable men, women, and children. The culture has been so coarsened by the acceptance of filthy language. And if I'm not going to want to say that in a public place or say it on this talk show, why in the world would it be okay for a U.S. senator to do it? President Trump, I'm going to be consistent here. I don't like it when he does it. I know he talks that way probably in private, but he is the president of the United States. Bernie Moreno cursing out Fauci. And again, go back. I mean, the Axios piece, maybe they have some amnesia. They may not remember all the Democrats who lined up a few months ago, almost as if on cue, F Trump, F Trump, F Trump. And it's wrong. And we shouldn't be afraid to kind of stand up for a little bit of decency. Everything is so agitated. We're all at each other's throats. There's such disagreement. There's such polarization. We're in our own little tribes. And I understand that. But the use of profanity as a political tool is just degrading, insulting, and should not be accepted. Again, this was the disagreement I had with Mark Davis, and I hope you check it out, M&M Extra, wherever you get your podcast, or go to YouTube, M&M. It's M-A-N-D-M-N-M Extra. We're having so much fun with this podcast, and it continues to grow. And the chemistry that he and I have had together for years on his morning radio show is now being captured on this podcast. I think you'll enjoy it if you're looking for a podcast to help help you pass the time. Mark's point was, well, cursing is it's not extemporaneous. And I said, well, yes, it is. If you hit your thumb with a hammer, you might let out a profanity. If you're in a public hearing from the, you know, U.S. Senate, and you're interrogating or questioning a witness like Anthony Fauci, you don't need to say, what the F are you thinking? And this shouldn't be just a boomer thing. Maybe young people right now in this audience are rolling your eyes at me. Okay, roll your eyes. Maybe I am old-fashioned. Maybe I do wish we could clean up the culture. When we talk about a culture war, well, this is part of that. When we talk about the coarsening, the degrading of American culture, this is part of that. And accepting profanity as mainstream is part of that. I'm not going to pretend to be a saint. I let loose with some profanity in my off-air life. And I shouldn't. It's wrong. A couple guys get together. I mean, and Mark would say the same thing, I'm sure. Both of us, you sling around some words that you wouldn't say in public. But I sure wouldn't say them in public. I sure wouldn't say them at the dinner at a restaurant. I sure wouldn't say it on an airplane. I sure wouldn't say it on a subway. I sure wouldn't say it in the shopping mall. It's kind of cheap and it's kind of lazy. And call me crazy here, and I say this as a Senator Bernie Moreno fan. I like the guy. Think he's doing great work in Ohio. That's a mistake to use that kind of profanity in an open hearing like he did yesterday. Tell me I'm wrong. Feel free. Prove me wrong, as Charlie would say. 800-655-MIKE. Welcome aboard. It's Thursday, July the 30th, 2026. I'm glad you're here. We won't spend tons of time on this here in the Relief Factor studios, but I am interested in if you think I'm overreacting to Bernie Moreno. And then the other question is, do I play the clip so you can hear it? Obviously, bleeping out the F-bomb. I mean, maybe it's important for you to see and hear the clip so you can have it in proper context. He did not just lose his temper. It was very deliberate. And that leads, I think Axios's analysis is correct. Politicians are increasingly using public profanity as a political tool. And it's wrong. It's a mistake.
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0: Pennsylvania's ground zero for the midterm elections. Four critical U.S. House races will determine who controls Congress, conservatives, or the radical left. And Pennsylvania's governor race is the key. Trump-hating liberal Josh Shapiro versus Stacey Garrity, a conservative tax-fighting veteran patriot who earned the Bronze Star twice.
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1: We're back on the Mike Gallagher Highlight Show. Eric Hansen sitting in. Let's return to Mike as we hear what our audience has to say on this matter.
2: Well, here it is. This is Bernie Moreno. Don't worry. Obviously, the clip in context. And let me read some of these texts. Let me start with the one that tells me to shut up. I always love that. You're texting a talk show host that you want to shut up. Okay, I got a better idea. An easier way for you not to be subjected to my offensive dialogue, Chicago. Chicago writes, please, you might be correct, but try feigning an exceedingly far more moral outrage against our government's leaders like Fauci and the North Carolina University professor and scientist who aided and abetted and funded the bioterrorism research gain of function with China. You show more outrage against a guy who said his company, who sold his companies to try and prosecute this madness as a senator. Shut up. Okay. Well, thank you. Glad you're having a good day, Chicago. Mike from Dayton, Ohio. Mike, you're right. Dropping the F-bomb probably isn't a good thing, but in this case, it couldn't have been more appropriate. Fauci deserved it. Here's, Florida, Orlando. I'm certainly no stranger to profanity. However, it does not belong in the public context. There is a time and place when you should be professional, and the courtroom or the U.S. Senate hearing should be one of them. Here was Bernie Moreno, what he sounded like in letting loose in front of Anthony Fauci.
3: It was about 6 years ago today that I decided I'm going to give up my businesses, sell them all, run for office, run for the United States Senate. Here I am sitting in front of you 6 years later saying, who the f*** do you think you were for doing that? It is a total disgrace what you did to this country. And if my Democrat colleagues are standing there defending you, I hope the voters of the United States of America watch the clips of every one of you doting on a guy who was more interested in being a celebrity than saving American people.
2: Now, again, you can hear it in his voice. He's calm, cool, measured. He is in control. That, to me, was an absolute intentional message. Who the F do you think you were for doing that? And look, I give Bernie Moreno tons of credit. And I've heard this story before. In fact, when we did an event in Columbus and he was on stage with us, that came up, that this was the reason he ran for Senate. That he gave up his businesses to represent the American people, largely so we never get put through anything like this again. And I commend him for that. And I'm not feigning any kind of righteous indignation. I just believe that there is one, as the one texter put it, there's just a time and a place. Let's start with Amanda in Montgomery, Alabama. Hi, Amanda. Welcome to the show.
4: Hi, how are you?
2: I'm good. How are you doing today?
4: I'm doing good. Listen, I completely agree with you about young children dropping the F-bombs is inappropriate and the way that it's politicized. I totally get that point, and I concede that point completely. But I do think that in this text of the way that Moreno used this, he is expressing the frustration of thousands to millions of Americans who went through COVID and watched their loved ones die at this man who, as you guys stated, became a celebrity.
2: Sure.
4: And I think for me, I was proud of him when he said this because it expressed my frustration as well. There's a time and a place for profanity, and I just think this was the moment that it just needed to be said.
2: So my question to you, the pushback I'd give, and I totally respect your point, and I understand where you're coming from. My point is, can you not express frustration in a public place or a forum like this without using the F word?
4: Absolutely. Absolutely. But I do feel that in this scenario and in this situation, it was called for.
2: Gotcha.
4: I don't think every situation would call for it, but in this one, I completely concur that it is a absolute necessity because
2: okay.
4: of all of the drama that we had to go through with COVID and all of the people that we lost and all of the frustrations in the nursing homes. If you experienced that on a level, you would understand that saying that in that forum, to me, I was so proud of that because I was like, that is exactly what I was thinking. I just didn't have the nerve to say it publicly.
2: I got it. All right, Amanda, appreciate the call. Scott's in Louisville. Scott, what do you think?
5: Yeah, I disagree with the previous caller. Profanity is getting worse. I think it's unprofessional, unintelligent, and absolutely lazy. I had a guy come in my office not too long ago, and he always says the F-bomb. I mean, he uses that as a noun, a verb, an adjective. And I asked him, do you talk like that at home in front of your kids? And he goes, no, not at all. I said, then why do you do it here?
2: Right.
5: He goes, to get my point across. And I said, do you ever hear me use language like that when I am in a heated discussion in a meeting?
2: Right.
5: No, I don't.
2: And you're still getting your point. And you're still getting your points across.
5: I still get my point here.
2: So exactly.
5: Do you want to stop talking like that? And he goes,
2: well, I good for you. Good for calling him out.
1: 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Coming up, Mike meets his adoring audience. That's next on the Highlight Show. Just to-

0: You're not behind. 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
2: 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From the JTR Roofing Weather Center, chance of showers today, highs in the low 80s. 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
3: With SRN News, I'm Bob Agnew in Washington. The Supreme Court has handed Republicans a big win for the campaign trail in an 8-1 ruling allowing for coordinated activity between campaigns and the party to receive more favorable advertising rates.
4: The court issued a stay in the case, concluding that a Fourth Circuit ruling was contrary to that of rulings from numerous other circuits, and that the Democratic candidates launched suits despite their pending challenge to the new FCC rule. The lone justice dissenting was Ketanji Brown Jackson, who broke with her liberal allies on the court to claim that the stay should not have been issued. With the Supreme Court reinstating the rule, political groups and candidates will be able to coordinate their spending on advertisements to receive the best possible rate from networks ahead of the midterms. Bernie Bennett, Washington.
3: Federal and other investigators are on the scene of an aviation disaster in South Florida. Miami-Dade County Sheriff's Office says it was an Amazon Boeing 767 that overshot the runway. This is SRN News.
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1: It's Labor Day, the perfect time for the Mike Gallagher Highlight Show. I'm Eric Hansen in for Mike today in the Relief Factor Studios. Listeners were fired up about Dr. Fauci and the lies he told, which got Mike wondering about the passion talk shows inspire.
2: What? People are spicy and fired up over this particular topic. Getting a little hot in the kitchen here. Let me read this email I just saw from very nice guy, David in Waukegan, Illinois. If it offends your delicate ears, maybe you should look for other work or just retire. You're the last person I would want on my side in a gunfight. You would never pull the trigger. These effing people, he didn't say effing, like Fauci, need to be put in front of a firing squad on live TV. Well, David, I promise you, if you you and I are ever in a gunfight and I'm in the trenches with you, if I'm in the foxhole with you, every time I pull the trigger, I'll be going, F, F, F, F, F. I'll blast away the F-bomb for you. Will that make you feel better, Jor or David? Hey, David, will that soothe your aggravation with me? Come on, let's get him. Bang, bang, bang. F, F, F. S, S, S. I mean, how many letters can we use for how many different letters can we use to cover up the word itself? Oh, my goodness. Hang in there, David. I appreciate you listening. I really do. I'm always fascinated by the emotional dynamic to a talk show. Like some people just get obsessed with hating me, and I don't get it. And yet, I meet people all the time, and I hear from people who seem to really appreciate what we do. I was at the CVS yesterday afternoon getting my ivermectin, which I get every week, per my doc. Lady in the line behind me said hi, and she went on and on about Salem News Channel and the Mike Gallagher Show, and she started to cry. And I always feel awkward when somebody cries. And she just said, I love you so much. I think you are so special, and I feel like your family. I mean, there's not a medium like this that connects with people the way we do. I get defensive when somebody writes me a note or a text or tells me, chews me out to tell me how to do the talk show. I always am tempted, and sometimes I do write back and say, you know, I'm not sure what you do for a living, but what would it be like for me to come into your office and tell you how to do your job better? That's my thin skin, probably, but because I get it. I mean, we're just something coming out of the speakers to you, and you want to criticize me or whatever. You have every right to do that. But I always think that's odd that you're going to tell. Not for nothing. I didn't just start doing this a couple weeks ago. I've been at this for a little while, and I would like to think I'm pretty decent at what I do. But doesn't mean you don't have to agree with me all the time. But I don't know that it makes sense when somebody tells a stranger, look, I don't agree with how you're doing your job. Here's how you should do your job. And, you know, that's just but I keep thinking of this lady and to Olivia at the CVS last night in Florida. Thank you for being so kind and so appreciative and so loving. And please don't cry. It makes me kind of sad because I don't want it. You know, that's not something I would expect. But she also mentioned the prayer, and every day I'm praying. I composed this a couple weeks ago, and somebody suggested we ought to put this on little prayer cards and maybe send it out to people. We may consider doing that, but thank you for all the positive feedback we've gotten from the prayer. And look, bear in mind, this is not a Christian teaching and talk show. That's one of our formats at Salem Media, but this is a secular news talk format. That's what we do. That's how we do it every day. I mean, that's the dynamic or the environment we're in. But I am a Christian who is allowed to express my faith, and I deeply appreciate that. And so with that in mind, we pray together. Heavenly Father, we come before you with humble hearts, asking for your mercy and your peace in this uncertain hour. We lift up the leaders of our nation and leaders around the world. Grant them wisdom beyond their own understanding. the courage to do what is right, and discernment that may prevent needless suffering. Guide every decision with justice, with restraint, with a desire for peace. Lord, we pray for the brave men and women of our military and for our police officers, firefighters, paramedics, all first responders, including the law enforcement officers of ICE. Surround them with your protection. Strengthen them for the difficult days ahead. Comfort their families and bring them safely home. We ask you to watch over our country, unite us in purpose, calm our fears, and remind us that our ultimate hope is found in you and in you alone. May your peace rule in our hearts. May your truth guide our nation. And may your hand of protection rest upon America. In the name of Jesus, we pray. Amen. I saw a text that got my attention. I didn't even realize this. Did it strike you as bizarre that neither George W. Bush or Bill Clinton or Barack Obama bothered to attend Senator Lindsey Graham's funeral? There were, you know, say what you will about Lindsey Graham. You may or may not have agreed with him. Maybe you disagreed with his public policies, whatever. I mean, first of all, like Trump, Graham had an ability to be very charming and endearing and win people over. People really liked him. A lot of Democrats liked him. I liked him. He was funny and warm and real. Spent time interviewing him, went to Washington, D.C., went to his offices in South Carolina, liked him very much. But he served for 31 years in Congress under five different presidents. Only one of them bothered to attend his funeral. And that, of course, would be President Trump. Where was George W. Bush? Where was Bill Clinton? Where was Barack Obama? I mean, come to think of it, were there very many high-profile Democrats who attended? I think I saw Chuck Schumer. But anybody have an answer to that? What in the world?

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3: Foundations of Freedom. A look at America's founding principles and the leaders who shaped our nation.
4: Ronald Reagan understood that preserving liberty required more than defending it. It had to be taught. In his 1989 farewell address, Reagan warned America about the danger of losing its national memory. If we forget what we did, we won't know who we are. Reagan understood that a free nation cannot preserve principles its people no longer understand. Every generation must learn why America's freedoms matter, understand the sacrifices that secured them, and accept the responsibilities that come with self-government. Liberty cannot be simply inherited. It must be intentionally passed from one generation to the next. Because when we fail to teach the meaning of freedom, we eventually lose the will to preserve it. So, are we preparing the next generation merely to inherit liberty, or teaching them why it is worth preserving?
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1: 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Let's dig into this story about all of our living former presidents who failed to show up to honor the late Senator Lindsey Graham at his funeral.
2: Did they all have scheduling conflicts? Or was there a concerted effort that these former presidents weren't going to show up in a venue where the sitting president of the United States was going to speak? I suspect it was an example of TDS. My hunch is that they didn't want to go to a memorial service where President Trump was going to speak. Do you understand my point here, my question? Am I missing something here? Somebody just texted, the difference is half mast is at sea, half staff is on land. Thank you. 800-655-MIKE. Michelle's in Texas. Michelle, why do you think that none of the living presidents showed up for Lindsey Graham except for President Trump?
3: Because sooner or later, most people will show you who they are and who they're not.
2: I think you're right.
3: If you give them the opportunity. And yep. This was an opportunity that was missed, and they failed. Their constituents, their past voters, they failed.
2: Right. Yep, absolutely. I agree with you. Thanks, Michelle. Susan in Minnesota. Hey, Susan, how are you?
4: Hi, good. So what popped into my head in answer to your question about the previous presidents not attending the funeral is that I heard it reported that Trump and Lindsey Graham had a very close relationship. Right. And that Graham frequently went over to Trump's home. So I'm thinking that they don't want to in any way validate Trump by going to the funeral, because then that would, in a sense, validate Trump's integrity if they were honoring Graham.
2: Yeah, isn't that? I think you might be right. And wouldn't that be awful? I don't want to believe that a man that I sat with in his office in Dallas and had a peanut butter sandwich with George W. Bush, who was so kind to me, wrote a note when Denise was dying and after she passed away. I mean, I don't want to believe that a guy like that would be so rabidly partisan that he would refuse to attend the funeral of Senator Lindsey Graham because of Graham's friendship with President Trump. I don't want to believe that. I'm hoping that maybe they all came down with the flu or something. All right, I got an email from some leftists make me so giddy. Some of them are so stupid, and especially the smarter they think they are if they have letters behind their name. Doug wrote me an email, and I kind of did a quick check. He's real. It's not a spoof. All right? Doug is a retired PhD. All right? And he's on all the social media sites, so he must fancy himself a commentator, all right? So Doug, the retired PhD, wrote me an email just now. Lindsey voted two Marxists to the Supreme Court. 30 years of America last decisions. For that, there is no forgiveness. Now, here's the funny part. Right beneath this imbecile's email to me, he's got quotes that he likes. You know what one of the quotes is? As part of his auto signature? Quote, What have you done with your life to show me? Parentheses, a.k.a. kindness and love, says Jesus at your death. So the retired PhD thinks there should be no forgiveness for Lindsey Graham because as a Republican senator, he voted to confirm two Supreme Court justices, no forgiveness, and at the bottom of his email it said, what have you done with your life to show me kindness and demonstrate love? That's from Jesus. Hey, Doug, you think you're showing any kindness or love to the family of Lindsey Graham? You idiot? You dope? And again, a PhD. I guarantee you, Doug thinks he's smart. He thinks he's a smart guy. Has to put it on his email. Doug, I'm not gonna identify him. I don't want to give him a headache and a hassle. I have to have him deal with all of you. But Doug, PhD, retired on X, Getter, Truth Social, Substack. What? No forgiveness for Lindsey. And what kind of kindness and love have you demonstrated, asks Jesus. Hey, Doug, let's start with you. Why don't you look in the mirror, Dr. Doug, with your PhD? Hey, Doug, how about this for kindness and love? Take your PhD and shove it in your ear. How about that? Is that good? Is that kind? Am I demonstrating my love for you? That's hysterical. That is really fun. Hey, Doug, next time you fire off some ignorant, hateful email like that, why don't you at least delete your auto signature so the whole world can't recognize what an imbecile you are? But isn't that true, though? This is the left is the ideology of tolerance, of love. Oh, we all love each other. Oh, why can't you mean Republicans be kinder and nicer? And this is a guy who tells a guy who just died, you don't get any forgiveness. What do you think, Doug? Think that's how his family feels? His loved ones, his friends? Isn't that all? They're the ones that have all the love each other signs up, and we've got to have peace, kindness, love. And they're the most hateful, vicious, nasty, ugly, miserable bunch of miscreants in the universe. Starting with Dr. Doug, Mr. Retired PhD. Well, you know what, Doug? We'll pray for you because we do believe in prayer, and that's probably like holy water in your life. Here's Kentucky, Louisville. Louisville, Kentucky sends a text. I can't resist. Dr. Doug, like so many others on the left, they want to quote Jesus, but they're not capable of living like Jesus wanted. It's really true. Another note, too, about from Connecticut, and this is my friend Peg Hudson's position. Connecticut writes, this is back to the subject of political profanity. I binge-watched Yellowstone. I was immediately struck with the prolific use of the F-bomb. It was used as an adjective, adverb, nerb. Look, you don't need it to supplement a great show like that, and that's my friend Peg's point, too. She doesn't like it either. It's a good point.
1: And that will wrap up the Mike Gallagher Highlight Show for Labor Day 2026. Mike returns live in studio tomorrow. I'm Eric Hansen. Thanks for being here. We'll see you for another Highlight Show around Thanksgiving.

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4: With SRN News, I'm Bob Agnew in Washington. The Supreme Court has handed Republicans a big win for the campaign trail in an 8-1 ruling that allows for coordinated activity between campaigns and the party to receive discounted ad rates.
5: The court issued a stay in the case, concluding that a Fourth Circuit ruling was contrary to that of rulings from numerous other circuits and that the Democratic candidates launched suits despite their pending challenge to the new FCC rule. The lone justice dissenting was Ketanji Brown Jackson, who broke with her liberal allies on the court to claim that the stay should not have been issued. With the Supreme Court reinstating the rule, political groups and candidates will be able to coordinate their spending on advertisements to receive the best possible rate from networks ahead of the midterms. Bernie Bennett, Washington.
4: Aviation investigators on the scene of a deadly cargo plane crash in South Florida. Miami-Dade Rescue fire officials say at least five people were killed when an Amazon Boeing 767 overshot a runway at Miami International on Sunday. This is SRN News.
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8: 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The network ESPN made its official debut on cable television, and it's been downhill ever since then. I have mixed feelings about ESPN as it currently stands, but that's for another day. From the JTR Roofing Weather Center, chance of showers today, highs in the low 80s.
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21: It's the Alex Marlow Show. I'm glad you're here. We're going to have a fun show today. Lee Greenwood is here. He's in the building. I'm told he's across the hall. He's supposed to be here. Actually, he's supposed to be here 5 minutes ago. But, you know, he won't hear this. You know how I know he won't hear this? Because he's in the building. So that's how I know. He's not in his car listening to the radio at this point. And I think he'll get the joke if he does come across this audio at some point. But Lee Greenwood's supposed to be here. He'll be here any minute. We'll be talking about God Bless the USA, which I first heard 20 years ago, I would say, maybe 22, 23 years ago. And it sounded like an old song then, and it is an old song. And it's a hot song. We have the hot songs here on the Marlow Show. We'll be talking all about it with him in a moment. But let's get into some news. The most fun and exciting item to start the day is Dr. Fauci held in contempt, 8-5 vote in the House Homeland Security and Governmental Affairs Committee. And I got a little sound of that I want to share, and video, if you got the video. Which one? Where is my cut here? I don't see where it is on my sheet, but do we have something? We have something, right? Okay, never mind. I guess we don't. So earlier today, 8-5 vote, the move followed a testimony where he invoked the Fifth Amendment more than 100 times, Paul's office at 111 times, and this was framed as a vote of addressing whether a witness who receives a broad federal pardon can refuse to answer committee questions. And this was the sticking point where the trap of the pardon from Biden comes into play. If the pardon is legitimate, then he would not be incriminating himself by giving truthful answers. He refused to give truthful answers, and I think Rand Paul knew going into this thing that he had him. All right, it's cut 13, guys. Can we share some of that?
22: Seeing no other motions, the question is on reporting of an original resolution regarding contempt of Congress. The clerk will call the roll.
23: Mr. Chairman, on the vote of those present, the yeas are 8, the nays are 5. On the vote by proxy and for the record only, the yeas are 0, the nays are 2. On this vote, the yeas are 8, the nays are 5, and the motion is agreed to.
24: Mr. Chairman, pursuant to committee rule.
22: I recognized you.
21: Very good. So good stuff. And so the resolution is going to certify the committee's report to the U.S. Attorney for the District of Columbia for potential prosecution under relevant statutes. And Paul indicated it would be sent to the DOJ promptly. And I'm looking forward to seeing what happens here. So this is something that could lead to deeper investigations. Ron Johnson, I know, is hot to trot on this. He was one of the most vocal, I think, opponents of Fauci during the pandemic, senator from Wisconsin. And it is it's going to be interesting because they've got a copy of Fauci's phone. And I think we're just starting to understand all the horrible stuff that's in there. So this is going to continue. He will remain in the news cycle. And hopefully one day he'll go to prison. But I'm not going to hold my breath on that because it never happens. But I would love to see it. Wouldn't you love to see it? He deserves it. Bad guy. Bad guy Fauci in a deep, deep liar. Next thing, we got jobs claims out. The big jobs day tomorrow, a lot of jobs data. But jobless claims, which we get Thursday before the big jobs Friday, stay below 200,000, third week in a row for this. We've never had a streak like that in 57 years. 199,000 people filed new unemployment claims this week. And that is beating the 201,000 consensus forecast. So first time in three consecutive weeks since 1969. This is especially notable given that we have a much larger workforce. So if you think about it, 1969, we had half the workforce that we have now. And also then there was a lot of war jobs due to the Vietnam War where there was a massive draft. You may recall that. So this also put a four-week moving average at 198,750. We hadn't seen a level like that in several years as well. And this is a really sustained period of very low unemployment claims. So America is working. And it's interesting because there's a lot of debate raging online about this $20 burrito. Have you guys seen this one? Where Andrew Colvett, my friend at Turning Point USA, runs Charlie Kirk Show, was saying that a lot of the kids that he talks to are complaining that the burrito prices are too high. And it thinks a lot of the people in the boomer generation in particular, but also a lot of people who are extremely online in the old school conservative movement, are being very dismissive of the fact that a lot of younger people feel like cost of living is way too high. And then a lot of people are finding their own solutions, they're finding that this fact confirms their worldview. Like a lot of people who really hate the Iran war are blaming this entirely on the Iran war, which is not true. A lot of this is based off of government spending and massive inflation due to the printing of money that was done during the Joe Biden years. And we've all completely moved on from this. And it's hard for me because I wrote an entire book on Joe Biden because he has been a singular menace in American society. Maybe not singular. Obama's up there, but he is up there among the biggest menaces of the last 50 years in this country. And we don't give him his due as being one of the historical bad guys. But recall that Joe Biden printed a bunch of money. We had the American Recovery Plan, which is over $1 trillion, when we were already well on our way to recovering from the pandemic. We were well underway. We had never seen data like we've been seeing in terms of our trajectory, in terms of America becoming a more prosperous place. And we were at a rapid rate of GDP growth from the pandemic lows. And he said, yeah, we're still going to print $1 trillion. And where'd that money go? Went to a lot of his buddies, a lot of Democrat donors, a lot of Democrat special interests. They were the ones who got all that money. And so that's going to create a massive level of inflation, and that's going to lead things to get more expensive. And so this is where I get unsympathetic to the people who want to pin this singularly on the Iran war. That said, the Iran war is a major factor, and this is a political, I don't want to say noose around our neck, but it's certainly something we've hung on our neck, which is very heavy, in that Donald Trump ran specifically to get us out of foreign wars and to try to focus on making life more affordable for Americans, more jobs for Americans, making America great again. And I think a lot of the Iran war has been righteous because setting back Iran's nuclear program 15, 20 years, whatever it is already, that's a good cause. And I think a lot of the world is quietly very happy about this, because if you think about it, Iran was basically holding the entire Middle East hostage. They have more people, they have more oil, they have more weaponry, and they're also more fundamentalist than a lot of those other nations in the Middle East. This is the potential to make the world a much safer, much more prosperous place in the long run. But as of now, we've not gone out and finished the job, and because of that, energy prices are higher, and that makes everything else more expensive. That adds to the inflation. And so inflation is lower and better than it was under Biden, but it is still too inflationary relative to what our best expectations were before the Iran war. Again, I talked to Scott Bessent in December of last year, and he was optimistic we'd see 2% or less inflation. We're not there. He thought we could have inflation that's almost zero. And so I don't want to dismiss either side of the argument, and yet we're seeing nonstop, if you look at your social media feed, if you have someone who hates war, they're blaming the $20 burritos on the Iran war. If you see someone who loves war, they're blaming it entirely on the Bidenflation, too much government spending, etc. And they're also acting like a bunch of people are being inappropriate with money when they're going out to buy burritos. I'm going to tell you, one of the reasons to buy burritos, believe it or not, is actually convenience. I know this is going to be a shock to people, but if you spend your whole life in the kitchen, I was just talking to Mrs. Dr. Marlowe the other day, because I'm an amateur chef. I'm not a chef-fluencer yet. I don't post all my food online. But I do a lot of the cooking, a lot of dinner cooking in particular for the family. And I was saying to Mrs. Dr. Marlowe the other day that if something happens to me, and this is the beginning of the end for me. I don't have any bad news. I'm just being morbid. You see, I get that way sometimes. There might be one regret that I have, which is that I've spent a lot of time in the kitchen. If I could do it all again, I don't know if I'd spend quite so much time in the kitchen. I pretty much feel like once I go off the clock from work, I'm just in the kitchen until I'm back on the clock. And that to me is a lot of kitchen time. And so a lot of younger people who need to be grinding it out at their job, a lot of people who need to be trying to get to the next level, then they really not necessarily should be making a burrito. Do you know what goes into making the burrito? I'm not a burrito maker, but I am a taco maker. But if you go in there and you're making the homemade guac, I like to also have a more thin salsa for more of a drape. Sometimes I'll do the meat. Sometimes the meat is quick. Like you do like a ground beef, it's quick. But sometimes I'll do the carnitas. It's like a 2-3 hour process. You don't got all that kind of time if you're trying to get ahead in life. So you go and you get the burrito. And I got news for you. The $20 burrito, where I live, they're like $27. So I yearn for the $20 burrito. That must be a discount burrito. All right, more burrito content later on in the show. But everyone's getting this one completely wrong. Lee Greenwood is in the building. I just saw him walk by. So we'll talk to him in a little bit. I'm Alex Marlowe. We'll be right back.

0: From Focus Features and the acclaimed director of Captain Phillips and Jason Bourne comes The Uprising, starring Andrew Garfield. Witness the true story behind the legend of Robin Hood. With everything taken from him and with nothing left to lose, one man's stand against injustice will inspire a movement that will change everything. 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With an all-star cast, breathtaking visuals, and visceral action, The Uprising is a must-see cinematic epic that really demands to be seen on the biggest screen possible. It's an amazing story of courage, sacrifice, rebellion. One man becomes the symbol of a people fighting for freedom. The Uprising from Focus Features and acclaimed director of Captain Phillips and Jason Bourne, starring Andrew Garfield. Rated R, under 17 is not admitted without a parent. Witness the rise of Robin Hood. Only in theaters starting Thursday. You do not want to miss The Uprising. 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
2: The midterms are almost here, and Republicans could be in deep trouble. Polls show Democrats leading in key races. Tonight, Rob Finnerty on Newsmax reveals the growing threat from the DSA and the radical left. With less than 60 days to go, Finnerty says it's time for the GOP to hit the panic button. The House may go, and control of the Senate is up for grabs. 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Americans are angry, and the progressive left wants total control of Congress. Tallarico, El Sayed, AOC, Bernie Sanders. Finnerty reveals President Trump's secret plan to fight back and what you can do to help him. Don't miss Finnerty tonight at 8 p.m. Eastern on Newsmax. 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
0: All right, we got a special treat for you. Lee Greenwood is in the studio with me. Mr. Greenwood, really nice to meet you. Thank you for making time for me on the Alex Marlowe Show. It has been an unbelievable run, but when did Donald Trump latch on to you and your song, God Bless the USA? When did that moment come? Were you sitting in your kitchen? Were you drinking a beverage with a tiny umbrella in it? And Trump just says, Lee, I need you. I need you to come on the road with me. I love this song. So what was the moment? Give it to me.
7: You're closer than you think. But let me give you the backstory.
0: Sure.
7: My wife and I have been married 34 years. And so for 33 years of her career, she worked for Miss Universe. As you know, Donald Trump owned Miss Universe.
0: Yes.
7: So she worked directly with him. And we would have an occasion to meet several times during her tenure and before he sold it to William Morris, and then it moved on, and she finally decided to resign from it. And that's how we became associated. So not on a personal level necessarily, but at a business level. But then when, as you pointed out, when did he first start using my song? And it's point where we were at home in that first campaign, and my feet's up on the couch, and we were watching one of the rallies on TV, and sure enough, they're playing my song when he enters the stage. I'm like, darn, you know? And I talked to my team and my wife, and we considered the possibilities of what that meant for my career, that he's using that song. I'm a conservative Christian, first of all, and I had to consider, how does that affect my career? Is that good or bad? Uh-huh. And I said, let's just stay in the middle. I'm not going to call him. I'm not going to call out. And a lot of artists, when he started using his music, they're on the left or whatever, and they said, no,
0: yes,
7: you can't use my music. And then they made a big deal about that. Well, just go away, because
0: yes,
7: it doesn't matter. He's the president of the United States. And so, and then eventually.
0: Did you think it was kind of cool, though?
7: I thought it was really cool.
0: Yeah.
7: And not the first president I've worked with,
0: right,
7: by the way. I'm a Reaganite. I go back to the
0: sure,
7: Reagan days, and both Bush presidents. But then after the call came, they really wanted me to sing on stage with him and then work the campaign. And I was thrilled. I thought, what a great.
0: So how long had he been using the song when it started to become you performing live with him, which is a constant? How many times would you say a year at this point are you performing live?
7: Maybe a year or so before then I started working with him on campaign.
0: And then how many dates would you do with him during
7: oh,
0: that?
7: Numerous. I mean, I would get a call just days before we'd have to go somewhere and be where he was. And he was very casual about that. The first Nashville appearance when he was in Tennessee after winning the election, he said, go out, sing your song. And he said, just choose a point in the song and introduce me. I didn't realize at the moment. He was so smart about, he knew how long the song was, three and a half minutes.
0: Uh-huh.
7: And so he would use that time rather than just as an entrance. He used me as a way so people would focus on what I'm doing. He would give me the respect to stand there, but he was also using that next 2.5 minutes to look at the audience. So now
0: that's
7: he's
0: right,
7: live on stage. He can see who he can address and what are the people he can have interaction with. And so
0: he's getting information. He's just not doing, this isn't just pageantry that he's doing.
7: He's
0: looking at the audience.
7: Absolutely.
0: He's reading people in the audience.
7: And he gave me that respect. And I thought, this is so wonderful, you know. And of course, I must tell you, he really elevated my career. I mean, I'd have been gone as a country artist. I mean, I have 36 albums. I'm embedded in the country music.
0: Wow.
7: Male vocalist 4 or 5 times. But God Bless USA being an umbrella for my career. It's not a parachute, Alex, but an umbrella, because I'm still recording and I'm still touring.
0: Amazing. And how old are you now?
7: I'll be 84 in October.
0: Unbelievable. You look incredible. So what's the routine? Because you got to be on the road. So what's the routine like the day to day?
7: Actually, I'll be tomorrow outside of Eureka with Rumble in the Redwoods as a solo performance. So this happens to be a single California performance this year. I'm from California, born in Los Angeles, raised in Sacramento.
0: I knew that.
7: Yeah. 1942,
0: right.
7: LA Hospital.
0: Yes, I remember this from an interview that I heard from you. Like, it had to be 2 decades ago, I remember you telling the story.
7: Yeah, it's a common theme, but it took a little bit to get accepted in Nashville as a West Coaster, to tell you the truth. With my background in rhythm and blues and jazz and rock, before my entrance into country music, I had actually 20 years in Nevada. Wow. Performing next to Elvis and a Rat Pack. I had several bands, worked as a solo act sometimes. I dealt cards in the casinos at the Tropicana and at the Mint downtown. So I have really an interesting, diverse background before getting to Nashville. And Nashville now is even leaving more toward those people from Texas and Alabama and Georgia who have a country accent. That's what makes country driven now, is a country singer who has an
1: right.
7: accent.
1: Yes.
7: I don't have that. But traditionally, I'm from farmland. I am country, so we just have to figure out how that applies.
1: There's a lot of country out in California. This whole city we call Fontana, but it's actually Fontucky. People used to call it that these days. Okay, we are taking a break. Lee Greenwood is with me in studio. We'll be right back with a lot more. I'm going to make him do a day in the life of touring with Trump right after this.

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4: 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Chance of showers tonight and highs in the mid-80s.
5: With SRN News, I'm Bob Agnew in Washington. Aviation safety investigators are on the scene of a deadly cargo plane crash. It took place yesterday in South Florida. Miami-Dade rescue fire officials say at least five people were killed when an Amazon Boeing 767 overshot a runway at Miami International Airport. The aircraft overran the runway about 2 p.m. yesterday afternoon after arriving from San Juan, Puerto Rico. It plowed across a road used by warehouse workers and other businesses. The Supreme Court has handed Republicans a big win for the campaign trail in an 8-1 ruling that allows for coordinated activity between campaigns and the party to receive discounted advertising rates. The Environmental Protection Agency has launched a new approach towards some forms of plastic waste, removing regulatory barriers by treating some plastic recycling as a form of manufacturing rather than waste disposal. This is SRN News.
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10: 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Just eyeball it.
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16: Lou Greenwood is here, and your song, God Bless USA, it's iconic. That's a word that's thrown around, but it's an icon. That when you hear that song, it evokes something. It's gotten greater than you. It'll outlast most everyone listening's legacy in any one way. When did you know? I'm fascinated by this concept. When did you know that you had something here? And I want to go all the way back to when you wrote it. And I want to hear the moment. I think about this stuff with just, you know, iconic movies, iconic songs. When did the author, the artist who created it, know that this thing is bigger than I could ever have imagined?
17: First time I put it on stage with my touring show.
16: When is this? Give me the year.
17: And all of the artists who ever release a single, it's your new baby, and you want it to be accepted. And we had 4 or 5 hits before I wrote God Bless USA, who were all major country hits. And every time you come with a new song, you put it in your show somewhere in the middle of the, you know, or the beginning or whatever to get the audience's attention. And they would always acknowledge, oh, your new song, I love that. And they applaud. Like, the first time I put God Bless USA on stage was in the middle of my show. I said, here's a new song. I'm going to release it shortly. And the audience stood up. And I'm like, that's different. You know, now we did a couple more times, and there's no way I could follow it. Once I'd done that song in the show, it was over, even if I had more hits to follow. And we did. We won a Grammy for IOU. I had, you know, 14, 15 number one songs. But USA was just so different. And it became so, when they stood up, I'm like, why are you standing? This is not the national anthem. And so the audience is the one that told me what I had.
16: There's a lot of most popular songs. The lyrics are incomprehensible these days. You can even hear them on the radio. You don't know what anyone's talking about. And if I'm being charitable, they're subtle. This is not a subtle song. This is in your face.
17: No.
16: I'm proud to be an American because at least I know I'm free. This is, you make perfectly clear where you stand. And that's indelible to anyone who's heard it. A conscious decision. What was motivating you to write it?
17: Love of country. My father was in the Navy, joined the Navy right after the bombing of Pearl Harbor. It was here in Los Angeles. That's why I was born here. And so I didn't know until I was 17 years old. Not that necessarily I'm a patriot and I wrote USA because of his service.
16: Yeah.
17: But in 1992, I did two great things. I married my wife, Kim. We've been married 34 years now. And I released the album American Patriot. American Patriot finally established God Bless USA alongside the national anthem, God Bless America, America the Beautiful, This Land is Your Land, Battle Hymn of the Republic. I sing all of those songs, but it put God Bless USA alongside of them after the public had already done that. After they had already acknowledged, this is a song that represents who we are. If tomorrow the things were gone, I'd work for all my life. That was about my grandparents in Sacramento, California, where I was raised, and I was a sharecropper and worked with my grandparents. They could not make a living being a farmer.
16: Yeah.
17: And that's why I wrote that first line. The second part of the song, I'm proud to be an American. I hadn't heard people say that since World War II. And sure, you're an Italian American, you're a French American, that's fine. Only I think an African American or an Indian American has the right to say that prior to saying we are just Americans, yeah. Alex. That was the second part. And the third part, I won't forget the men who died. It's been my mission over the past 40 years to really support our military. My first USO tour was when I was 17 years old. I went from Sacramento to Alaska and I played at Almendorf Air Force Base. And since then, we've done 14 USO tours worldwide in combat zones. I got shot at in Panama. And it's just, it's been my mission. We build homes for wounded warriors now, over with a charity called Helping a Hero. And we have a lot of partners who help us with that financially. Bass Pro is one of those. Johnny Morth of Bass Pro, Lennar Homes, and the Breeden family in Alabama. But we're going to continue to build more homes. We have 100 homes so far. We built 115 homes in 15 years.
16: It's such an important line that you won't forget the men who died, because we do forget. And I was thinking about this a lot recently with 9/11 in particular, about how we were always, we said never forget. We had this thing. I was part of the Young Americas Foundation, a great group.
17: I like it.
16: Yeah, it's a great group. And we did something called the Never Forget Project. And now we've got a guy who is just got nominated by the Democrats in the Senate in Michigan, who hangs out with a guy who thinks that 9/11 was a good thing. And the mayor of New York hangs out with the same guy, Hassan Piker, a guy who thinks that 9/11 was, we deserved it. And so we do forget. And that's the whole thing, is that all of our freedom, the fact that I get to talk into a microphone for a living, is because of all of these brave men and a few women who gave their life for this country. And we do forget all the time, all the time. And that's why I love that the lyrics are not subtle. They're on the nose, and it's on purpose, and it's necessary.
17: Yeah, and make no mistake, when I wrote the line, I won't forget the men who died, it was about early military service. Women were not in combat.
16: Yes.
17: I recognize many women have died in the service of our country.
16: People could hear the tongue in my cheek.
17: I'm not going to forget that. Okay. And I've answered that question more than once for
16: really? A woman. Really? But in earlier, I'm making jokes. But
17: for a woman who have asked me, why didn't you write the men?
16: Sure.
17: Well, it wasn't poetic, first of all.
16: Yeah.
17: And it was written about a time when only men served in the military. So forgive me for that.
16: But also, the fact it's not poetic is a big deal, because it is a song. It is art. And people...
17: It had to flow.
16: Yeah, it had to flow.
17: And that's my right as an artist and an
16: yes,
17: author.
16: Yes, absolutely.
17: But these people that think America needs to be torn down and rebuilt, think about the immigrants who have come here for so many years and recognize they wanted to be assimilated. They want to be part of what America is. So you have to answer the question, what is America? America is the last standing country for freedom. You want to tear America down? We're going to be just like those people in the Middle East or anywhere else who don't recognize freedom or the rights of people.
16: Absolutely. Okay, so I tease before the break. I really want to hear this. Give me a day in the life when you're with President Trump, you've got a huge event. And this is big because the song's 3.5 minutes, but it's a whole day commitment. Maybe it's multiple day commitments because you got to travel. So where are you based now? And I want the whole arc from Trump says, Lee. I need you. We're hitting the road. We're going back to Butler. We're going to Pennsylvania.
17: And
16: you
17: got
16: to be here with me.
17: And
16: it's going to be unbelievable. It's going to be unbelievable.
17: We have a team that'll take care of that, along with the White House. And as you know, I'm appointed now as a trustee to the Kennedy Center, so
16: we
17: talk more than often. For instance, America 250, I had to be there 3 days prior to the performance. I had other things I did also to acknowledge America's 250 years as a republic. But my performance there with the president was anticipated to be this huge moment. And we had like 60,000 people out, and we had an announcement I was going to make, announcing another artist that was going to be on before I actually sang. And we had this wonderful orchestra with all branches of the military. And the president had orchestrated this along with the people in the White House that were going to construct the entertainment for the evening. Then the lightning hit, and we had to disband the people. And I don't know if you know that or not, but we were very possible he wasn't going to be even appearing because they cleared the crowd. So we were sequestered with Secret Service, and it said, well, the producer of the show came and said, well, we're done. Everybody, we're not going to continue. I said, just give it a minute. Let's see what the president thinks. And within 3 minutes, I get a text from the White House. The motorcade is on its way. The president is not going to let the fireworks go without him speaking. And so we assembled. Everybody rushed to get back into the place. And the conductor of the band, David Hamilton, who is the piano player at my church in Nashville, Brentwood Baptist, he said, get ready. We're going to do this anyway. And I got I changed my clothes in a tent where there were 100 people. I just dropped my drawers. I said, I got to get dressed. And I ran on stage, and sure enough, the downbeat came out and we sang, and the president acknowledged me, and we got great eye contact. contact, and he would acknowledge things. It's like at the Kirk funeral, sure. not the funeral, the tribute to him back in Phoenix.
16: Sure.
17: And the producer of the show said, don't look at the president, stand up.

0: or me, I don't believe, well, you're media, but if someone's not media, I think basically he just talks in normal terms, you know.
1: Oh, he still does with me. He'll tell me stories about, you know, opera singers and other reality stars and
0: loves music.
1: Movie executives.
0: He's got a playlist.
1: Absolutely.
0: At Mar-a-Lago.
1: Yeah.
0: I'm on it.
1: That's so cool. I'm not surprised. No, but he really does want to relate to people as normal people. But this is where I find him to be pretty much the same guy.
0: And, you know what I loved about the God Bless USA Bible, for instance?
1: Yes.
0: He has his own version of that.
1: Yes.
0: GodBlessUSABible.com is in place you might find this Bible. It's a King James version. And when we talked about that, he went ahead and told the nation with a video about a month after we began putting this Bible on sale. And there's a lot of Bibles on sale. You can buy one anywhere. But this GodBlessUSABible.com, it became very apparent that he told the nation in very blatant terms, I am a Christian, I am God-fearing, and I love this country. And I think maybe that inspiration came just for the fact that we both had a version of the God Bless USA Bible, which has the Constitution, the Bill of Rights, Declaration of Independence, and the Pledge of Allegiance in it, by the way. So it's kind of cool.
1: I like it, because we need to commune with those documents as well. So you're very busy. Remind people where to get the Bible, but also you're doing a bunch of other things, too. You got dates, you got a bourbon.
0: Oh, my gosh.
1: Yeah.
0: Bibles and bourbon? What's wrong with that?
1: No, it's a perfect. It's having a perfect night.
0: So GodBlessUSABible.com, that's where you find that. If you go to SoldierValleySpirits.com or LeeGreenwoodWhiskey.com, you're going to find the best bourbon that you've ever tasted. And a lot of our veterans love that. It was started by a veteran in Omaha, Nebraska, and we dedicate to many patriotic and charities. Folds of Honor, which is a scholarship program. It's a wonderful program for veterans' children. Tunnels to Towers, whose son was killed in the trade towers. There were seven of the Stiller family. So Tunnels to Towers and Helping a Hero, which is we build homes for wounded warriors. But, you can get this bourbon, and it comes in a glass bottle that's representative of a canteen the soldiers used to carry. A canteen for water. But it's clear. We got vodka, whiskey, and bourbon.
1: I gotta try them. Lee, will you hang with me one more? Or I got a short segment. Okay, be right back.

0: From Focus Features and the acclaimed director of Captain Phillips and Jason Bourne comes The Uprising, starring Andrew Garfield. Witness the true story behind the legend of Robin Hood. With everything taken from him and with nothing left to lose, one man's stand against injustice will inspire a movement that will change everything. 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One man becomes the symbol of a people fighting for freedom. The Uprising from Focus Features and acclaimed director of Captain Phillips and Jason Bourne, starring Andrew Garfield. Rated R, under 17 is not admitted without a parent. Witness the rise of Robin Hood. Only in theaters starting Thursday. You do not want to miss The Uprising. 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

0: And former managing director of Grace to You and U.S. Navy SEAL. 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

0: That is the Iconically Greenwood, who's in studio with me right now. And shout out to my iconic team, Greg Evan, Sean McConnell, Roger Wicker Jr., Rick Locke, Kira Charlie, Matt Zibel. Ricky Lopez is still out, but, you know, he gets a shout out. Misty Callahan, John Cazio, Daniel West. And I normally go through the news. I got a bunch of cuts here that I like to talk about with all of you. I will do that on the podcast feed. So subscribe if you're not subscribed already. Hit the like button, ring the bell, whatever kids say these days. Hit the follow. But Apple, Spotify, YouTube, Rumble, I will opine on the news over there today. And so you'll get a double content if you want. But I want to hang out with Lee because he's here in studio, which is very fun. Song's so good. I, the first time I heard it, I was probably 17 or 18. So that's, you know, 22 years ago. The song had been around 20 years already, and it's got this new life. Trump gave it this new life. It's an amazing arc for you. But tell me what you're doing now, and update me on all the things that everyone needs to know where they need to go to support.
1: Well, I'm still a touring artist. As I mentioned earlier, that I'm
0: you got dates
1: Rumble in the Redwoods tomorrow and the next day, and I have dates that I play all over the line. Some with the band, some solo performances. I have to keep singing. I mean, if I don't keep singing, I'll lose my voice, and I'm prideful about that. And when I have a date coming up and I haven't sang in a week because we've been on vacation in Florida or whatever, I go down in the basement and I just scream and sing for about an hour or two in order to keep the chops. You know, I mean, that's important because I'm an artist, and I'm a sax player and a piano player. You know, my background is all music. So I never want to. I think if I retire, I'll never sing again. I mean, it's just like at that moment, I'm done. You know, and because the vocal chops I'll lose them.
0: So what motivates you right now? What are you most excited to do?
1: I love what I do. When I go on stage and I sing, not just God Bless USA, I do a whole show. I'm going to do an hour show tomorrow. I make people happy. I make people like engaged in my phone. I've always thought that. I spent 20 years in Nevada learning my trade. I worked alongside Elvis in the same hotel, the Hilton Hotel, which is now the Westgate. And I had my own band called the Lee Greenwood Affair, and we were in the lounge. Bill Medley is a friend of mine.
0: In Vegas?
1: Yeah, in Vegas.
0: This is a massive hotel.
1: Oh, it is.
0: It's just sitting there. This is one of the biggest buildings. Yeah. You'll notice it now that we've mentioned it. It's right off strip by a block.
1: Yeah, we had 1,500 seats in our lounge. Yeah. Elvis had 800 seats.
0: Yeah.
1: We had a bigger lounge than the main room.
0: Wow.
1: In all of the places I performed, and I also dealt cards in those casinos.
0: No way.
1: I was a dealer for 5 years at the Tropicana and the Mint downtown. I dealt the graveyard shift, which is rather interesting, but I never gave up my music, so I worked round the clock. You know, it's kind of a test of your fiber, you know, if you can work round the clock for a while.
0: Do you get any hate?
1: Oddly, no.
0: That's amazing.
1: Well, let me just say this. I have a social media guy who cuts out anything that is really bad for me not to hear. I'm sure there's some that comes to me. My wife, Kim, also does that. She protects me from some of the bad stuff. I'm really affected when somebody would say, you're a jerk. You know, you're working with a president that I hate. I don't want to hear that. I'm a very positive guy. I try to keep on a positive track. I don't want to be influenced emotionally and have to make that decision in my head. I don't want to hear that crap. So I have people protect me from that. But I think in live, all I get is positive stuff. People who walk up, just citizens who walk. Yesterday when we flew into LAX, I had three people come up to me and ask for an autograph and a picture. Yeah. One was a woman about 40 years old, I'd say 38, 40, with a child. And the child was like 8, 7, and just thrilled to meet the writer and the singer for God Bless USA. The second was a Chinese gentleman, Chinese American, who took a picture with me and said, we love America. And it's like, oh my gosh, you know, like, and these are people that we don't ask for that kind of adoration. I don't need that, but it's just cool.
0: It teased me up for my perfect last question. Is the song more relevant now or 40 years ago when it first came out?
1: You'd have to have lived the 40 years with me. It's apples and oranges. Because at the height of God Bless USA, when I won Song of the Year in Nashville at the Country Music Association, and all of the other artists of my era were singing the same song behind me, it was as powerful as ever get. And then I sang for Reagan, and he quoted my song at the 1984 convention. If tomorrow the things were gone, I'd work for all my life. If you remember, he quoted the entire chorus. It couldn't get bigger than that. And then after I toured with 43, and we went all across the nation, I did his last event in Vegas, and it was as big as it's ever been. He was there for us at 9/11, and now
0: Lee,
1: President Trump.
0: It's been
1: Trump.
0: An amazing run. We got to run, though. Look up anything Lee Greenwood does. Find his dates, guys. Thank you so much for being here.
1: LeeGreenwood.com. You'll find it all.
0: LeeGreenwood.com.

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6: With SRN News, I'm Bob Agnew in Washington. A former New York politician who spent considerable time at Ground Zero in the aftermath of 9/11 reveals he's suffering from the toxic exposure to the chemicals that remained in the air after the terrorist attacks.
7: Former New York Governor Republican George Pataki says he's fighting lung disease related to his exposure to the toxins at Ground Zero. Pataki, in an exclusive interview with the New York Post, says he is suffering from restrictive airway disease that stems from his exposure to all the many chemicals at the World Trade Center site. He apparently was diagnosed 5 years ago, but is going public with the news right now.
6: That is Laura Winters reporting. Also at SRNnews.com, Jaguar and Land Rover have announced plans to cut 4,000 jobs globally. They're reducing costs to try and compete with the growing Chinese electric car makers. This is SRN News.
8: So the DFL burned through an $18 billion surplus like it was Tim Walz horking down a pronto pup at the Minnesota State Fair. 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
9: 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From the JTR Roofing Weather Center, chance of showers today, highs in the low 80s. Could get some showers tonight as well. Have a wonderful Labor Day from AM 1280 The Patriot.
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22: Welcome to a special edition of Common Sense for the American People. It's Scott Jennings here on Salem, and we are live on location in Las Vegas, Nevada today at the annual meeting of the Republican Jewish Coalition. Republican leaders from across the country have come out here to Vegas to speak to this organization, including your host. I'm addressing the crowd in just a couple of hours, and we'll bring you my speech in its entirety later this week on the Scott Jennings Show. As for today's show, what we're going to do is bring through all sorts of important Republican leaders and conservative leaders who are talking to this organization about the issues of the day. First up, you spoke just a couple of hours ago. It's the great senator from Pennsylvania, Dave McCormick. Welcome back into the Scott Jennings Show.
23: Good to see you, Scott. Thanks for having me.
22: Well, thanks for being here. Let's just start here. What did you tell the crowd this morning?
23: Well, it's a great opportunity to be with Jewish leaders from across our great country. And this is the third or fourth year in a row I've done this. Mm-hmm. And I started by saying, boy, what a difference a year makes. Last year we had Lindsey Graham on the stage. Yeah. He gave a great talk. And, you know, we're talking about support for Israel. We're talking about the fight against anti-Semitism. And here we are a year later, and we see this rise of this radical left that's anti-military, anti-business, anti-law enforcement, anti-Semitic, and anti-American. These people are celebrating those who despise America. So number one, what a difference a year makes. The fight's more important than ever. Second, you know, Lindsey talked about the importance of America's role in the world. And I tried to lay out why that American role in the world and America leadership is so important. He was a strong voice for that. And I boiled it down to four things really quickly. It's support for the freedom agenda. It is, that doesn't mean you're invading countries to support it, but you are a voice for freedom. Number two, the importance of alliances. Mm-hmm. Those allies around the world are critical to America's support at home and to America's interest at home. Third thing I talked about is the need to go after those that threaten America, threaten the American people, and in particular Iran and the risk that that poses. And finally, the importance of a strong military, a defense industrial base that can meet the changing needs and the changing threats to America. That was what my speech was about, and it was a great audience to make those points.
22: Let's start with the last issue, the state of our military in the United States of America. They've obviously been deployed in 6 months now, have made amazing progress in defeating the enemy, Iran. What's your current view about military performance, readiness, and where do you think we stand with Iran 6 months later?
23: Well, I'd say that there's no doubt we have the most magnificent military capability in the world. They've done, I think, a remarkable job. I was a soldier in the Gulf War, and at the time, the Gulf War is viewed as the most successful modern military action in history. By any measure, this has been even more effective at dramatically reducing the capabilities of Iran on the ground, and that combined with the economic blockade, the pressures that are being put on, are really forcing Iran to a fork in the road. They can either go down the path, as we hope they will, where they give up any path to a nuclear weapon, or they continue to feel the pressure of both our military capability and these economic. If you just look at the numbers, it's shocking. Inflation 70%.
22: Oh yeah.
23: In Iran, the currency's depreciated by 30%. The economy shrunk by 6%. People of Iran are really feeling the pressure. The use of that military has certainly, we've used a lot of our capability. We still have plenty of capability to conduct these operations. But I am worried that in the medium and long term, we're going to need to dramatically reform our military capabilities to accommodate the changing nature of war. I mean, this drone warfare, we're under-equipped. Ukraine is making 10,000 drones a day.
22: Wow.
23: We need to have that same capability here at home, and that's why I hosted a couple weeks ago the Defense Innovation Summit at the War College. The president came, his cabinet came. We had all the leadership of all the defense industry, all the investors in this emergent defense tech. And the bottom line is we need to bring back our defense industrial base for shipbuilding and things like that, but we also need to become the world's leader in these emergent technologies that are AI-driven, robots, drones. because the nature of warfare is changing. And we see that on the battlefield in Ukraine, and we see that on the battlefield in Iran.
22: Senator Dave McCormick from Pennsylvania, our first guest here live on location at the Republican-Jewish Coalition meeting in Las Vegas, Nevada. Senator, I'm sort of appalled at the amount of information that's been leaked to the news media about our military, military capability, our munitions, and so on. But I am going to ask you, based on what you know, are you confident that we have the munitions, the missiles, the interceptors, all the things we need to finish this fight against Iran and defend America against other threats?
23: I do. I'm confident that we have plenty of capabilities to both fulfill our mission in the Middle East, but also to be prepared against other threats. As I just said a moment ago, though, I do think that we can't be complacent. Mm. We need to dramatically reform the way that we go to war. You can't have these exquisite precision capabilities that cost millions of dollars being used to combat drones that cost thousands of dollars. So we now have the capability to fulfill our mission and to protect the American people. But as the nature of warfare changes, we're going to need to change with it.
22: Senator, when you look at the positioning of Democratic Senate and House candidates across the country on the U.S. alliance with Israel, let's take Michigan, Abdul El-Sayed. He met with Jewish leaders, I guess, over the weekend in an attempt to try to patch things up. And I don't think it went very well. And apparently one lady talked to him about her daughter traveling to Israel and said, "Why don't you support funding for the Iron Dome?" And he said, I don't. There are hundreds of thousands of Americans that live in Israel who live under the constant threat of these Iranian and other Iranian proxy missiles. When you think about how far the Democrats have moved away here, what does this say to you about not just the November 26 election, but what we're ultimately going to decide as a country in November 28?
23: Well, listen, I think this is a truly a battle of ideas. I'm shocked. I mean, I was a product of the Cold War. I was in uniform during the Cold War. When the Cold War ended and the Soviet Union disintegrated, I thought that the ideas of socialism and communism were truly in the dustbin of history because they had proven themselves once and again to not bring economic opportunity to people, to be failed systems that ultimately helped the elite and consolidated wealth and power in the hands of the few. And yet these ideas are finding their way. And what's happened, shockingly, and I think we should take this very seriously, is in the last year, these ideas have gone from being fringe ideas to the mainstream of the Democratic Party. You had a guy, he's no longer there, but Graham Platner in Maine,
22: yeah,
23: who had a Nazi tattoo, who was an avowed socialist, and that Elizabeth Warren and Chuck Schumer and others embraced as the nominee. We have the same in Michigan with El-Sayed. This is very alarming, and we shouldn't dismiss it. Is these ideas are taking root, and they're taking root with a very starting with a very liberal part of the Democratic Party, but it's an elite part of the Democratic Party. Ironically, the people that are calling for socialism and communism and so forth are people coming out of elite schools grew up with trust funds and have never had to really work like the working families in Pennsylvania do. So I think we got to combat these bad ideas with good ideas. Good ideas like energy dominance, good ideas like the Trump Invest America accounts, good ideas that accelerate depreciation, that help small businesses, good ideas that put money back in the pockets of working families.
22: 30 seconds, I'll give you the last word. What's one issue or one accomplishment that President Trump and the Republicans have had that we're not talking about enough in the run-up to the midterm?
23: Fentanyl. We lost 100,000 people in the last year of the Biden administration, 4,000 in Pennsylvania. In the first year of the Trump administration, it's declined by 60%. 1,600 tragedies, but we had 2,400 reduction in this. It's because of securing the border, going after the cartels, going after the prefactors from China. We have crushed the fentanyl trade in America, and President Trump gets the credit for it.
22: Senator Dave McCormick from the great state of Pennsylvania. We are live and on location in Las Vegas, Nevada, attending the Republican Jewish Coalition annual meeting here. Senator addressed the crowd this morning. I'm coming up this afternoon. Thank you for your time today,
23: sir.
22: Good
23: to see you, man. Thank you,
22: Dave. All right. Matt Brooks, CEO of the Republican Jewish Coalition, is up next. It's Scott Jennings on location, live from Vegas. Stay with us.
1: The midterms are almost here, and Republicans could be in deep trouble. Polls show Democrats leading in key races. Tonight, Rob Finnerty on Newsmax reveals the growing threat from the DSA and the radical left. With less than 60 days to go, Finnerty says it's time for the GOP to hit the panic button. The House may go, and control of the Senate is up for grabs. Gas prices, mortgage rates, health care, and out-of-control national debt. Americans are angry, and the progressive left wants total control of Congress. Tallarico, El Sayed, AOC, Bernie Sanders. Finnerty reveals President Trump's secret plan to fight back and what you can do to help him. Don't miss Finnerty tonight at 8 p.m. Eastern on Newsmax. 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
22: Love taking the Scott Jennings Show on the road. Today we're in Las Vegas, Nevada. And we're at the annual meeting of the Republican Jewish Coalition. And my next guest is the CEO and Executive Director of the RJC, Matt Brooks. Welcome into the Scott Jennings Show. Thanks for the hospitality out here. Thanks for the invite. Let's start here. What is the RJC? What does it do every day, and what role does it play in the Republican firmament?
10: Well, first of all, Scott, thank you for being here. It means a lot. We are gathering at, a very consequential moment, not just in the history of the Jewish community, but in the history of our country, in which I fundamentally believe that the fabric of our nation is at stake in the upcoming elections. And the Republican Jewish Coalition has an important role to play on that. One of the most important communities that are at play right now politically for the country is the Jewish community. We're seeing in places like Michigan with El Sayed, who is driving Jewish voters further away from the Democratic Party to the Republican Party. We're seeing it in New York with Mamdani. We're seeing it with Hassan Piker and the rise of the Democratic Socialists. The Jews are looking for a new home. The RJC is the vehicle that is plowing the field and making it so that the disaffected Jewish Democrats and independents have a home. And beyond that, we also work with our terrific leadership with President Trump, Vice President Vance, who's going to be joining us out in Vegas today, Speaker Johnson, Leader Thune, our terrific leaders in the House and Senate, to work to make sure that the Republican agenda is supportive and impactful on the issues that the Jewish community cares about day in and day out.
22: Let's talk about Vice President Vance. He's making a speech to the coalition tonight. What does he need to tell this crowd? What are you expecting to hear from the vice president?
10: I think, first of all, I think it you can't put too important a point on the fact that this is the first event that the vice president has done with the Jewish community since becoming vice president. And I think there's very high expectations for his remarks tonight. In fact, this is, his chance to introduce himself. The press and the media and social media and others have had a field day trying to define who J.D. Vance is with regard to the issues that we care about. Now it's going to be a perfect opportunity for him to come and define himself and introduce himself to our leadership, but also to the Jewish community as a whole.
22: RJC has had some important political victories already this year. You were engaged in some primaries. Let's go to Kentucky. I actually live in Kentucky's 4th Congressional District. You all were instrumental in the campaign to defeat Thomas Massie. Talk to us about that work.
10: Well, I think that's one of the most important things. Look, we spent $5 million that's the in that race. I hate spending, Scott, our money to defeat Republicans in primaries. But you know what? When you have someone like Thomas Massie who, is against everything that I think the Republican Party stands for, and we have a terrific candidate like Ed Gallrein, who's standing right over there, who's going to be the next congressman, we have to spend the money to ensure that our party does not go down the path that the Democrats have done. And I think the single biggest mistake the Democrats did is they used to say, oh, there's these fringe candidates candidates. They're not the mainstream. Well, pretty soon you elect a number of them, they become the mainstream. And so we're going to have a zero-tolerance party. We're going to work to defeat Republicans who don't support the U.S.-Israel relationship, who don't stand up to combat the rise of anti-Semitism in this country, who don't support President Trump and his agenda. And if we have to spend money against fellow Republicans as opposed to money to defeat Democrats, we're going to do it because it's that important. We can't let them get under the tent and do what they've done in our party to the Democrats have done.
22: Matt Brooks is the CEO and executive director of the Republican Jewish Coalition. We're live at the RJC annual meeting here in Las Vegas. Matt, I want to get your thoughts on the state of the race in Michigan, Mike Rogers versus Abdul El-Sayed. We saw news that El-Sayed met with Jewish leaders in Michigan this weekend to try to patch things up. I'm hearing it didn't go well. Yeah. I'm curious about what you're hearing. And I assume you all are hearing just from scores of Jewish Democrats in Michigan who are looking for a new political home right now because of this candidacy of El-Sayed.
10: Look, I've heard the same things. I think it's his meeting with the Jewish community is equivalent to the captain of the Titanic sending someone down to the hull with some duct tape. I think that is an irreparable relationship, and I think that Mike Rogers is going to get historic shares of the Jewish vote, and I think he's going to be the next senator from Michigan. This race is existential, and again, it goes to what I said at the outset. Are we really going to elect an avowed socialist as a United States senator who really will work to undermine everything in the fabric of America that makes our country so great? I hope that the people of Michigan say the answer to that is no.
22: Matt Brooks, before you go, if folks are out there listening and they would like to learn more about or get in touch with the RJC, where do they find you?
10: So you can find us on all the socials at RJC. You can find us online, rjchq.org. We're on Insta. We're on True Social. We're everywhere. So,
22: all right. Matt Brooks is the CEO and executive director of the Republican Jewish Coalition. This is the Scott Jennings Show on Salem. Common sense for the American people. We're live on location in Las Vegas. When we come back, the acting secretary of labor, Keith Sonderling, is here. Stay with us.
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13: Good afternoon from the B&M Tree Service Weather Center. Chance of showers today, highs in the low 80s. But the Twins don't have to worry about that because matinee game today, 2:10 first pitch, Twins and Tigers from Detroit. And did you know that you can stream us on your smart speaker? Yes, just tell your smart speaker to play the Patriot Minneapolis. Have a great day.
14: With SRN News, I'm Bob Agnew in Washington. An Amazon cargo plane has crashed at Miami International Airport. Yesterday's accident killed at least five people. The accident is under investigation. U.S. Envoy Steve Witkoff and Jared Kushner say they held encouraging talks in Kiev. That's a stop they made after they went to Moscow and met with President Vladimir Putin, searching for an end to the more than four-year-old war now after Russia invaded. Ukrainian President Zelensky said the talks covered air defense, a winter package package of support and security guarantees. The accused ringleader of a cryptocurrency ring is headed for court in Washington, D.C. this week. The 22-year-old Malone Lamb, allegedly part of a network of young men in their late teens and early 20s, who managed to dupe a stranger out of more than $240 million worth of Bitcoin back in 2024. This is SRN News.
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32: Ronald Reagan understood that preserving liberty required more than defending it. It had to be taught. In his 1989 farewell address, Reagan warned America about the danger of losing its national memory. If we forget what we did, we won't know who we are. Reagan understood that a free nation cannot preserve principles its people no longer understand. Every generation must learn why America's freedoms matter, understand the sacrifices that secured them, and accept the responsibilities that come with self-government. Liberty cannot be simply inherited. It must be intentionally passed from one generation to the next. Because when we fail to teach the meaning of freedom, we eventually lose the will to preserve it. So, are we preparing the next generation merely to inherit liberty, or teaching them why it is worth preserving?
28: Company.
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22: And welcome back to the Scott Jennings Show. We are live and on location in Las Vegas, Nevada today at the Republican Jewish Coalition annual meeting. And we're honored to be joined by the acting Secretary of Labor. Keith Sonderling is here. You've been serving in that position since April, I believe. Prior to that, you were the deputy secretary, and we're waiting for your confirmation before the United States Senate. Thanks for coming by the show.
35: Thank you for having me.
22: Before we get into labor issues and economics issues and so on, I want to talk to you about your personal story. Your grandmother escaped a Nazi death march. Your grandfather escaped the Warsaw Ghetto and joined the Allied forces. This conference, these issues around Jewish Americans and anti-Semitism in our politics right now are very close to your heart. Talk to us about that.
35: Yeah, well, it's great to be here, and I'm glad you're here, too, because this is such a wonderful organization, an organization before my government service I was a part of for a long time, because they really advocate for the conservative Jewish movement. And, you know, a lot of people thought originally there wasn't a conservative Jewish movement, but it's strong, and that's proof positive by all the people here, all the speakers here. But, yeah, for this is personal for me. Mm. You know, my family, my mom's parents both survived the Holocaust. They came to America with $7 in their pocket given to them by a nonprofit organization, came through Ellis Island, and were able to achieve the American dream. And when they got here originally, they were having problems finding employment because there was still a lot of anti-Semitism, you know, for the victims of the Holocaust coming over, assimilating to the United States. But they persevered. And that's really what's inspired me in my public service, to make sure that nobody is discriminated against in the workplace, especially related to religion. As you know, just the rise of religious discrimination across the country for Jewish people, for Christian people, has been significant. It's something the Trump administration were fighting against.
22: Yeah, when you look around the country right now, you see violence against Jewish Americans. You see open anti-Semitism. You see really just this incredible spike in all of this. It's kind of shocking. I mean, this was an issue that a lot of people thought maybe we had defeated. But it's incredible to me how quickly it has returned. And frankly,
35: returned on the American left. When you sort of look at our political landscape and this particular issue right now, as an administration, talk to us about what President Trump and his key team are doing. I know it's on his mind every day.
0: Yeah, and President Trump, when he came back in the office very early on, signed executive orders against anti-Semitism, against anti-Christian bias, which exists, which a lot of people don't talk about either. So, you know, it's a whole-of-government approach. You have the Department of Justice bringing these cases, you know, working closely with the Equal Employment Opportunity Commission just to make sure that in schools, whether schools, universities, which we know have been bastions of anti-Semitism, or even in the workplace, that the Trump administration is going to be there two parts. They're going to make sure that people can get those accommodations at work, no matter what your religion are. You know, this one of the core tenets of this country, the Civil Rights Act, is to be able to have religious freedom at work.
35: Yeah.
0: So not just guaranteed in the Constitution, but later laws, too, to make sure you can't get discriminated against at work. So we're really reinvigorating the knowledge that workers should have, that they can still, you know, bring their religion to work, have accommodations, and not be discriminated against that within the bounds of what the law is allowed. And the Department of Labor, and we were working closely with the Department of Justice and Department of Education, EEOC, who brought a lot of these big cases. But from our point, we want to be a resource center. So our Center of Faith, for the first time, has an interactive map where you can click on whatever state you live in, and then you can see exactly the type of religious protection laws available in your state, both federal and state. And if you have an issue, it gives you the resources to where to file this claim. So we can't prosecute these claims in the government if people don't come forward. And that's what we're trying to do. We're trying to open the door for people to exercise their rights and still have their religion.
35: It's Keith Sonderling. He is the acting Secretary of Labor, had previously been the Deputy Secretary. He's been nominated by President Trump. You've had your confirmation hearing. And the Senate's coming back in mid-September, and so we'll hope for swift floor action. What are you hearing on that?
0: That's right. I mean, I had my hearing. I got out of committee, and then they left for the August recess. So they're back mid-September, and I'm hopeful I'll be able to drop the acting title and be confirmed at that point.
35: Talk to us about the Department of Labor. What goes on there in terms of your role and the department's role and the president's economics team? I mean, look, we're heading into an election season here. A lot of Americans are wondering about, should we cast votes based on certain economic issues this fall? Talk to us about what's going on at Labor when it comes to affordability, when it comes to people finding jobs, when it comes to people sort of existing in America's economy and overall quality of life.
0: Well, President Trump promised to do two things. One, right-size the federal government. Mm. We're down 300,000 jobs in the federal government.
35: I heard, by the way,
0: 1966.
35: I was going to ask you, I've heard this statistic, and I have said this in front of crowds, and people always gasp because, you know, everybody always promises this. I'm going to shrink the size of government. Only Trump and you and the Trump administration did it. It's an incredible number.
0: And with the amount of money saved in those salaries, and by the way, the federal government's operating more efficient than ever without those individuals, we've saved taxpayers $47 billion. That's the same budget as the Marines just by having that reduction.
35: You saved the United States one Marines.
0: An entire Marine Corps in salaries.
35: that is incredible. I mean, again, I've been around 26 years now. Every Republican I've ever worked for has said we're going to shrink the government.
0: Well, President Trump does what he says he's going to
35: do.
0: He
35: did it.
0: And that's why this administration is so special. That's why it's an honor to work for him. But even better, where did those jobs go? 900,000 new private sector jobs created under the Trump administration.
35: Yeah.
0: All net job gains in this administration in the private sector, unlike the Biden administration, just made the federal government larger. So now from the Department of Labor, we need to make sure that American workers are getting those high-skilled, high-paid jobs that President Trump had created. We're seeing a manufacturing renaissance across the board, the trillions of dollars of investment coming in all across the world because we want to reindustrialize America. So industries that made us so great, American manufacturing and car building and shipbuilding and pharmaceuticals, we're rebringing that back to our shores. But in this administration, it's different. We're making sure American workers have the skills to take those jobs, because the worst thing we can do is President Trump can build these plants, get the investments, which he's very good at doing, but we need them stocked with American workers who can get into these jobs that they will have the rest of their career. So we're really pushing workforce development in the trades, having apprenticeships to fill these jobs that are not going away.
35: To me, this is really the story of the economic transformation is, you know, under Biden, the job growth, it's government. They're growing government. You guys are shrinking government and growing the private sector. I mean, that in a nutshell is the difference between how Democrats and Republicans see the world. They want more government jobs. We want more
2: private sector jobs, and you're actually doing it.
35: Exactly, and that's what's so special here. We're doing it, but it has to last for the long term. And how do we make these jobs stay? Is making sure that we go to local communities, we go into high schools, we go into middle school and say, look at these amazing manufacturing jobs. These jobs pay more than if you go to college with zero debt. So we're really trying to change the tone and make sure that students have these pathways to get in these high-skilled trade jobs. And that's working with community colleges. The Working Family Tax Cuts passed the Workforce Pell Program. For the first time, students can get 100% financial aid for certificate-based programs in 8 to 15 weeks. Because a lot of times, you just need a certificate to start in the basic welding and to start basic machinist jobs. And now they can get financial aid for that at zero debt and then get a job right after that quick 8 to 15 week program.
5: Keith Sonderling is the acting Secretary of Labor, soon to be confirmed Secretary of Labor when the Senate comes back in September. In addition to workforce development issues, your agency, Department of Labor, a lot of people don't know this. I think you oversee about 2.8 million employer health plans. So you have a significant role in American healthcare. Talk to us about that at the department.
35: Yeah, you wouldn't think of DOL having such a strong role in healthcare and retirement, but we regulate all healthcare and retirement that you get from your employer. So it makes sense, right? Yeah. You get your healthcare, you get your retirement from your employer, so we regulate that. And to help make healthcare affordable, which is something the president wants, we have a lot of different tools at our disposal. So something we're really continuing to promote, which we promoted in the first Trump administration, is associated healthcare plans. We're going to have news on that coming soon. Mm. And we're really just trying to allow smaller employers, whether it's in retirement or healthcare, to have options to be able to provide for their employees. Think about it. If you're like a mom and pop business, 5-10 employees, it's hard to set up 401k. It's hard to set up a healthcare plan with outrageous costs. So whether it's pooling other industries together, other smaller employers together to have alternatives so that they can provide healthcare, they can provide retirement benefits without having to be a mega corporation. That's what the president wants. That builds wealth for employees in retirement, but it also gives them access to affordable healthcare when a bunch of small businesses can come together. So we're working on a lot of those initiatives, very much like we did in the first Trump administration, to make healthcare more affordable, but really for small businesses to be able to be competitive and offer those same kind of benefits large global corporations can.
5: I'm interested in your interaction with the states. I suspect you have vastly different interactions with the bigger blue states than you do with the red states. Talk to us about how labor and the federal government is interacting with governors right now and state governments, and where things are going well on cooperation, and where things, frankly, are not going well, and how that really has an uneven, I think, impact on the

0: adult training are actually getting the skills they need to get a high-paying job instantly, not how it is before. Because before, you go to these programs, you don't have the skills. You go get a job and you have to start fresh. And we want people to start getting these jobs right away. So that's a new partnership we're doing across the board with our state partners.
1: Keith Sonderling is the acting Secretary of Labor here in the United States, works for President Trump. The Senate's back in September, and they'll be taking up his final confirmation. I think it should go well. You're well thought of up on Capitol Hill. We got about a minute to go. Make the case what the administration has done for the last 2 years. The American people are on the cusp of making a decision here. Make the case. Why is the American economy on the right track if we just give this time and the president's economic program to work?
0: President Trump promised to bring industries back, and that's exactly what we're happening. And how do we know that? 83,000 new construction jobs for manufacturing factories. So what does that mean? You have to build the plants first. So the plants are built, and then those jobs follow it. So, you know, all the investments coming in, the plants are being built, imports of tools that actually, you know, build some of the products are at a 40-year high. So we're seeing it all happen.
1: Yep.
0: And, you know, once these plants are up in line, there's going to be more and more jobs than we can ever imagine. And those jobs are going to local American workers. So we're seeing it. The numbers are there. And that's what we're excited about.
1: I think every administration official ought to be required to start with the talking point. Did you know the federal government's smaller than it's been since 1966? Keith Sonderling's helped making that happen with President Trump, acting Secretary of Labor. Thanks for coming by.
0: Thank you for having me. Appreciate it.
1: We're here at the Republican Jewish Coalition annual meeting in Las Vegas, Nevada. We got to take a break and come back with more. It's Scott Jennings on Salem. Stay with us.

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5: We are live on location here, Monday, August the 31st, Las Vegas, Nevada, Republican Jewish Coalition annual meeting. I'm joined by the chairman of the RNC, the Republican National Committee, Joe Gruters. We'll talk to him in 30 seconds. 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I want you to nominate the entrepreneurs who are pursuing the American dream at this website, AmericaBuildsFreedom.com. 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All right, joining us live here at the RJC in Vegas, Joe Gruters. He is the chairman of the Republican National Committee. Mr. Chairman, welcome back to the Scott Jennings Show. You have got a big job ahead in the next few days. The Republican midterm convention is coming up in just less than 2 weeks now down in Dallas. How is planning coming along for that?
6: Well, listen, usually you have years to plan these conventions out. We really had months, and listen, it was a great idea by the president. If we're going to defy history, you got to do things a little bit differently. And this is a way for us to have two full days with the American people where we could tell our story. 109 different speakers, vice president, president, both going to be there anchoring these both nights. It's going to be an absolutely amazing event where we could tell the story directly to the American people about all the great things this president has done, all the great things he wants to do, and then contrast that with what the DSA candidates that are leading the Democrats are trying to do across the country. They're trying to fundamentally change the way we live here in America. And the American dream, if you still have hope for the American dream, no matter what that dream is, you got to vote for the Republican side.
5: All right. At the convention, President Trump will be present both nights. Vice President Vance will speak on the first night. President Trump speaks on the second night. You have candidates coming from around the country. Thematically, are we going to see any surprises? I don't want you to give anything away, but in terms of should I watch this, are we looking for some surprises at the convention?
6: I think you'll continue to see some great American stories about what's happening around the country. And yes, I would say stay tuned. It's going to be amazing. I call it the Trumpapalooza. It's going to be a two-day love fest for the direction this president has set the country up on and where we're going.
5: All right. We're here at the Republican Jewish Coalition meeting. This is a big part of the Republican Party's coalition that it needs to win races around the country, particularly up in Michigan. I'm interested in your thoughts on this. Seems to me, in this Senate race, Rogers versus El Sayed, there's a lot of Jewish Democrats up there, or at least Jewish Americans who have traditionally voted Democrat, that just cannot do it. They've seen the direction their party has taken. They've seen the nominee of the Democrats in Michigan. What's your message for Jewish Democrats around the country about why they belong today in the Republican Party?
6: Well, listen, Jewish Americans have a home in the Republican Party. We're fighting for them every day. And we see, look at what you're seeing right now with the direction the Democrats are going. Yes, Al Sayed is, you know, the fact that he said hurt people, when a terrorist drove a truck through a synagogue with 100 preschoolers, now he said, you know, he didn't mean that. But of course, now he's campaigning, trying to get the Jewish vote back. You have to believe these guys when they say what they want to do. They do, you know, and look what the action said. When President Trump, there's been no greater friend of this to the Jewish people than President Trump, whether moving the embassy to Jerusalem, all the executive orders. You know, when Biden, just look back under Biden years, in the 4 years where Jewish students were attacked in these college campuses. Ivy League campuses actually segregated Jewish students in libraries and cafeterias.
5: It's crazy.
6: They allowed it to happen.
5: Crazy out there. 30 seconds, Mr. Chairman. You have done a great job of pulling together the resources for the Republicans to have the most competitive cycle they could possibly have. Can you enumerate for us where the Republican Party versus the Democratic Party is in terms of just money in the bank to spend on the elections?
6: We have the most cash on hand in the history of the party. We're sitting on about $130 million right now. The DNC is minus $2 million. I say do not contribute. They don't represent American values, and I think it's our ability to raise money is a direct reflection on the president, the VP, what they're doing, how they're moving America forward. And listen, it's not easy to win these races in the midterms. We have the resources we need. We have the best candidates in the country, went out and recruited them with the president. He endorsed them. So we have the MAGA warriors all across the country ready to go to battle against these leftist radicals, extremists. And that's why we're going to defy history. We have the candidates. We have the resources. And our secret weapon is President Donald J. Trump.
5: That's Joe Gruters, chairman of the Republican National Committee. We're live in Las Vegas. After the top of the hour news, Tim Sheehy, a warrior for Western civilization, is here. He'll join us live after this. It's Scott Jennings on Salem. Stay with us.
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13: With SRN News, I'm Bob Agnew in Washington. An Amazon cargo plane has crashed at Miami International Airport, killing at least 5 people. More on yesterday's tragedy from correspondent Ken Lorman.
14: Authorities say the Boeing 767 overran a runway Sunday afternoon after arriving from San Juan, Puerto Rico, striking vehicles and bursting into flames. 3 people were critically injured. 2 others suffered less serious injuries. The pilot and co-pilot were trapped aboard.
13: That is Ken Lorman reporting. Dallas is tightening security ahead of this week's landmark Republican midterm convention. This includes canceling permits for what had been a planned anti-Trump protest near the venue. The accused ringleader of a cryptocurrency gang headed for court in Washington, D.C. this week. The 22-year-old suspect Malone Lamb, allegedly part of a network of young men who duped a stranger out of $240 million worth of Bitcoin. This is SRN News.
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0: behind the Oval Office are owning the libs on CNN. He's here with us. It's the Scott Jennings Show.
1: It's Monday, August the 31st. We're live on location, Las Vegas, Nevada. We are broadcasting from the Republican Jewish Coalition annual meeting. And joining us, well, by the way, Republicans from across the country are here. The most important people in the Republican Party are here. And one of them is Senator Tim Sheehy of the great state of Montana. Senator, thanks for coming back on the Scott Jennings Show. You are on your way from this interview out to the stage to talk to the people here about the larger tectonic forces going on in American politics. You've been an absolute warrior for the defense of Western civilization on the Senate floor and in everything you've done since you've come to the Senate. Tell us, what do you plan to say to the crowd today?
2: The Red-Green Alliance is strong, and most Americans don't know what that is, and they should, because it's coming for their communities, it's coming for their church, it's coming for their job. And the Red-Green Alliance is nothing new. It's been around for decades, but it's this odd partnership that we see between Marxist forces and Islamist forces. And they should be fundamentally at odds with each other. They should disagree on the fact that either one should even exist, because one's, you know, about godless power struggle and one is about a caliphate, the absolute embodiment of singular power. But the truth is, they're united by their sheer blinded hatred of America, of the West, and of course of Israel and the Jews. And right now, where that battle is playing out, most visibly, of course, is the conflict in Israel, but more subtly, it plays out in our schools, it plays out on university campuses, in our city governments. We now see our governor of New York wearing a hijab here in the last couple of days, and a Muslim mayor in New York, and we see it play out in Dearborn. So this is an alliance that isn't an accident. It's a calculated assault on our civilization, and American people should be aware that this is an enemy unlike we've really ever seen before.
1: It's sort of fascinating. For years, we've listened to Democrats like the governor of New York, Kathy Hochul, and others sort of warn against this, Republican, religious theocracy. We're going to have the Handmaid's Tale, et cetera, et cetera. Then you open up your social media, and she's out here, you know, at the request, I guess, or at the demand of a bunch of Muslim men in New York wearing a hijab and sort of subjecting herself to that. It's they're doing what they always accused the Republicans of plotting, but it was the other way around.
2: Well, I mean, that at the end of the day is communism, and I think that you know, when you watch some of the old propaganda tapes from the old Soviet Union, I mean, it's the old adage, you know, counter accuse whatever you are actually doing, because it makes it harder to accuse you of that if you're so vocally counter accusing. And the truth is, they are trying to invert every aspect of what's made Western civilization great, whether it's the family, the nuclear family, whether it's free market economics. You know, there is a commonality between the strength of the American empire and the strength of the American economy and the fact that individual achievement and individual choice is what has driven that free market and economic explosion of the West. And, of course, the Marxists hate that, and the Islamists hate it too, because they've both lost out in that fight. So they want to tear down the economy. They want to tear down our institutions, whether that's religion, whether that's family, whether that's education. It's an all-out assault right now. We got to be aware of it.
1: Senator Tim Sheehy of Montana is our guest out here in Las Vegas, live on location today. Senator, I want to get your thoughts on the latest with Iran. We'd had a quiet period. The naval blockade was working. And it continues to work. Iran hasn't exported a drop of oil since July, but we did see the exchange of hostilities over the weekend. Iran was planning to launch some missiles, I guess, that had mines on them, and we took those launchers out. Then they fired, and we intercepted some missiles. Based on what you know, do you feel like we're going to see several days of hostilities, or is this sort of a momentary thing over the weekend?
2: We'll continue to see the tit-for-tat that's going on. There's no question, and I think it's important for folks to realize that really that's all the regime is capable of at this point. The Strait of Hormuz, closing the strait wasn't a nuclear option, it was their only option. And beyond the occasional spasm of strikes, launch a missile at our bases, launch, you know, a suicide attack here or there, closing the strait was their only real strategic option. We've taken that away from them. So we'll see flailings here for the next few weeks, but I think what we are now witnessing is the final throes of this regime. It's been 50 years of terror and brutal murder and and regional chaos sowed by this regime. And the move by the president to blockade the Straits, our great Central Command team, making sure that we've kept that stranglehold in place, has been key.
1: You were a war fighter, Navy SEAL, businessman, now United States Senator. I want to go back to your military experience. You know what it's like to be in theater and to fight the enemy. We now have American soldiers in theater right now. How would you rate the U.S. military performance? And based on your conversations with the administration, are you satisfied with their conditions? Are you satisfied they have everything they need to continue to finish this job?
2: Our warfighters are the best in the world. There's just no question about that. And an all-volunteer force of highly trained, well-equipped warriors like that, there's only been a few examples throughout history of something that can be compared. And our Navy, of course, first and foremost, the entire global economy rests on the shoulders of the U.S. Navy. And the service they're performing in theater is incredible. They are well-equipped. They're well-trained. Yes, of course, you know, anytime you're deployed for months on end, it's stressful on the family. It's stressful on the warfighters. But they are doing great. We saw all the news about the Abraham Lincoln, about, you know, all the terrible conditions supposedly on board. Yet, you know what? They are reenlisting at a higher percentage than any other unit in the military right now. Their reenlistment rate's higher than anybody else's. So to say that somehow they're all about to defect and they're all frustrated when they have among the highest reenlistment percentage of anybody in the military tells you they're proud of their mission, they're proud to be doing it, and we're proud to have them there.
1: That story felt like propaganda to me. I think you see these bouts of propaganda from the Democrats. It's sort of an op. They work it with the media. You know, media comes up with a story. Democrats carry it. That was one. I frankly think this entire line of attack that somehow Iran has either won the war or feels emboldened. You know, they haven't exported a drop of oil since July. Their economy is in free fall. It's on the brink of collapse. They have no ability to wage war against the United States in a meaningful way. And yet, you turn on your television any given night, it's like, Iran is emboldened. If I have heard that word once on CNN, I've heard it 1,000 times. Why do you think it is that the American left is so invested in telling lies to the American people about the status of the situation in the Middle East?
2: Well, I think, number one, it goes back to what we started with, which is the Red-Green Alliance. I mean, obviously, the American press pool is largely Democrat. They are leftists. That's just the reality. I don't think that even they would argue that point. And therefore, they subscribe to the revisionist worldview that American power, we should resent it, we should be ashamed of it, that American global leadership has led to some sort of, you know, global inequity, you know, of whatever it is. And they don't believe that American global power is a good thing. And, of course, the most recent example of that for the last 40 years has been our various conflicts throughout the Middle East. As we have tried to, if not bring peace to a region, at least keep order in a region that's critical for the world, and for them to state our efforts have been a failure, reinforces their worldview, number one. And number two, their sheer Trump derangement syndrome. Anything he does, he could cure cancer tomorrow and it would be lambasted. So the reality is they want to see this fail. I gave a speech on the Senate floor a few weeks ago about this very topic, that we have Democrats, elected officials, literally cheering for the enemy of our nation. And it's an absolute disgrace, especially when, you know, we have young men and women coming home to their families in boxes. So the truth is, this has been our longest and most pernicious adversary in the history of our nation. We're finally finishing a job we should have finished a long time ago. And we're close. We just got to stay focused and keep our eye on the ball and finish these guys off.
1: That speech you referenced, we played in its entirety here on the show. I think it's one of the most important speeches that's been given on the Senate floor in decades. I got about a minute left. The Senate is out of session right now. You go back in mid-September. What are the things that need to get done in this September-October session in the Senate before the election?
2: Well, we got to try to get some semblance of voter security play in place. We've been trying to, you know, 14 votes so far, I think even more at this point. We'll try again, unfortunately, without Democrat cooperation, probably no. We got to fund the government. We cannot allow another government shutdown to put our national security or our economy at risk. And we've got to make sure we put common sense reform in place prior to this midterm election. So whether that's economic reform, whether that's election reform, there's so much to do. We've got united government. We got to move fast and stay focused in the last few months.
1: National Defense Authorization Act and the Farm Bill, you think before or after the election?
2: I think NDAA is probably after. Hopefully Farm Bill's before.
1: All right, Senator Tim Sheehy from the great state of Montana, one of the greatest fighters for Western civilization that we have in the Republican Party and in the United States Senate right now. Senator, thanks for stopping by.
2: Yep, thanks for having me.
1: Appreciate you, my friend. We'll have more from the RJC after this. It's Scott Jennings on Salem. Stay with us.
3: The midterms are almost here, and Republicans could be in deep trouble. Polls show Democrats leading in key races. Tonight, Rob Finnerty on Newsmax reveals the growing threat from the DSA and the radical left. With less than 60 days to go, Finnerty says it's time for the GOP to hit the panic button. The House may go, and control of the Senate is up for grabs. Gas prices, mortgage rates, health care, and out-of-control national debt. Americans are angry, and the progressive left wants total control of Congress. Tallarico, El Sayed, AOC, Bernie Sanders. Finnerty reveals President Trump's secret plan to fight back and what you can do to help him. Don't miss Finnerty tonight at 8 p.m. Eastern on Newsmax. 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It takes just minutes. 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
13: This is Albert Moeller for townhall.com. Will Western civilization survive? Well, not if we refuse to deport our sworn enemies. For several decades now, the academic left has seen Western civilization as the oppressive past that must give way to the utopian future. The United States and Israel are painted at the center of the left's bullseye. All this burst onto the headlines when Hamas carried out its murderous terror attack upon Israel on October 7, 2023. This brings us to Mahmoud Khalil, who at the time of the demonstrations was a graduate student and leader of the pro-Palestinian protests. The Trump administration moved to deport Khalil on the basis of his actions. Now he's become a test case for whether or not America has the courage to defend itself and our own values.
14: Western civilization has enemies, and plenty of them are found on our elite college campuses. Our civilization will either defend itself or surrender. Any civilization that encourages its enemies to populate its elite institutions is just announcing its surrender, and it will deserve its defeat. I'm Albert Mohler.
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1: I love these days when we take the show on the road. We're in Las Vegas, Nevada, at the Republican Jewish Coalition annual meeting. And so many luminaries are circulating through the Venetian Hotel here in Las Vegas, including my next guest, legendary basketball coach and now college basketball analyst for Turner and CBS, Bruce Pearl. Coach, good to see you again, my friend.
19: Good to see you, brother.
1: And you have been just a tireless, powerful voice within the world of sports for Western civilization, fighting this scourge of anti-Semitism out there and being an example every single day, frankly, from an industry where you don't get a lot of profiles and courage on issues like that. You're speaking here. Actually, you and I are pretty close together here in just a little bit on the program. I'd like to get a little preview. What do you plan to tell the folks here in Vegas?
19: Well, Scott, part of the thing I'm going to start off with is why I'm not coaching, right? Because I get asked that question all the time. And I think the answer is that I love my faith. I love my family. I love my country. I love my ancestral Jewish homeland. And so I think I love that stuff almost more than I love basketball. I had 30 years as head coach, 48 years in the business, and I kind of got to a point where advocacy for our country, for our values, for education, for what's right versus what's wrong, working with young people, I want to kind of coach America. And I also want to coach America a little bit and have them have a greater understanding of the Jewish people and what's our unapologetic connection to the land of Israel.
1: You're not a professional politician. You're not a political operative. You come from the world of sports, but you've gotten more and more into politics, but you've done it at a time. It's so unusual. This anti-Semitism problem we have in the United States has absolutely exploded. Just as an average American who's kind of new into politics now, how is this striking you and the people in your sphere of influence who also aren't from politics? They must be mortified that this anti-Semitism and all this hate has found a home somewhere on the spectrum of American politics. Frankly, one whole party has been consumed by it.
19: Yep, they have. There has been no greater friend to the state of Israel than Donald Trump. He's been the greatest president of my lifetime, and he's been Israel's best friend. Okay, so right there, you're now going to take almost half of America. And they're because he's been such a grand friend, half America is going to go the other way with it. Yeah. And so there's been a rise in anti-Semitism because we got a president that looks at ally as a great partner and a great trusted friend in the Middle East. Scott, I love to look at things the other way. Oh, let's say you hate Israel. Let's say you don't love it. So you love Iran?
1: Yeah.
19: Hezbollah, Hamas, like what's the alternative here? What are we exactly trying to get at? And so I think through education, we got crazy podcasters out there. They're spewing lies and evil. I don't understand it. But the Pikers and the Owenses and the Tucker Carlsons of the world, and they are adding fuel to the fire of this anti-Semitism. The last thing is this. It's haves and have-nots. Okay, this country has been pretty good for the Jews. It's been the best place for the Jews in our history, the history of our people. Why? Because it's free. Because you can work hard. Because anybody can be anything. The Jews came here with nothing. They worked their ass off. They got educated. And do they hit above their weight? Do they punch above their... Sure they do. Are we more powerful? Are we more wealthy than what our percentage is? Yeah, because we worked our ass off. Okay? And people that also love this country respect that and understand it and go, you know what? I'm doing it too. And the people that don't love our country or our system, they hate us for it. The socialists hate the Jews because we've come here and done so well.
1: Coach Bruce Pearl, college basketball analyst for CBS and Turner and former legendary coach of Auburn and many others here with us on the Scott Jennings Show. Coach, I've got about a minute here before we go. I do want to ask you about something you've been working on in the background. That's legislation moving through Congress to try to reform college athletics. I think most average fans out there think it's gotten out of control. It's nearly impossible to follow. y'all with this money and other things involved now. Where do you think we stand on congressional intervention here?
19: Well, Scott, we're running, the clock is ticking, okay? In 2025, when I was fortunate enough to take Auburn to a Final Four, my NIL budget was $4 million. Now, I was a little lower than much of the SEC, $4 million. There are going to be teams that are going to be playing in the 2027 Final Four, and their budgets are going to be $30
1: million. Wow.
19: Up from four. The longer we wait in not passing what Senator Cruz has put together in a bipartisan way, the Save College Sports Act, the more it's going to cost us. It is really good. The SEC and the Big Ten have bought on. I think it protects Title IX in women's sports. I think it's a great start, and it's like any bill. It's not perfect.
1: Yep.
19: It needs, but it's better than what we have right now. Right now, we have free agency in college athletics. Do not blame the student-athletes. We've set these rules up. They're simply living by them. As you said before, it's hard to follow college
1: it
19: basketball,
1: is.
19: College football. You have no idea what your team's going to look like. You don't know what the league is going to look like because it's musical chairs every single week. Let's pass this in September. And if we don't, then I'll tell you what they got to do. They got to get together with the student athletes. They got to sit down at the table. They got to collectively bargain. And they got to come up with some rules that we can live by.
1: That's Bruce Pearl, legendary basketball coach. You can catch him this fall on Turner Sports and on CBS doing college basketball analysis. I can't think of anybody better for that. I'd rather watch. And we're so thankful for your voice in politics today, Coach.
19: Grateful for what you do every single day, Scott. Thank you for fighting and defending America.
1: Bruce Pearl here on the Scott Jennings Show. Lee Zeldin is here after this. Stay with us.
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21: 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Coming to you from the JTR Roofing Weather Center, could get some showers today, highs in the low 80s. Have a wonderful Labor Day.
22: With SRN News, I'm Bob Agnew in Washington. An Amazon cargo plane has crashed at Miami International Airport, killing at least five people.
23: Authorities say the Boeing 767 overran a runway Sunday afternoon after arriving from San Juan, Puerto Rico, striking vehicles and bursting into flames.
22: And that is Ken Lorman, who says there's also an update on the ongoing investigation.
23: The plane overran a runway at Miami International Airport, and flights were paused at the busy travel hub. Plumes of black smoke poured from it. The Federal Aviation Administration says the aircraft was heading into Florida from San Juan, Puerto Rico. Videos and images show the plane stopped beyond the airport runway as smoke billowed into the air.
22: That is Ken Lorman reporting. U.S. Envoy Steve Witkoff and Jared Kushner say they held encouraging talks in Kiev about trying to end the war with Moscow.
24: On behalf of President Trump, Steve and I are going to be doing everything we can. We have been doing everything we can to try.
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1: We are live on location, Las Vegas, Nevada, at the Republican Jewish Coalition annual meeting. And we're fortunate today to have a number of luminaries from politics and government filter through here. But I got to say, my next guest, you, Lee, may hold the title for the most ruthlessly efficient and effective member of
28: that.
1: The president's cabinet.
28: Coming from you. Thank you.
1: Lee Zeldin is the administrator of the Environmental Protection Agency, the EPA, and you showed up and immediately went scorched earth on every stupid thing the EPA had been doing to suppress American energy, to suppress American business. You've been nothing short of brilliant. So congratulations on your work. Why don't, look, we're almost 2 years into this. Bring us up to speed. How has the EPA turned off the crazy and turned on America's economy?
28: Applying common sense is not too much to ask for. Protecting the environment and growing the economy is a goal that I am convinced that we can achieve both. Our core mission at EPA is protecting human health and the environment. We want to pursue cleaner, safer, healthier land, air, and water. We don't have to suffocate out of existence entire sectors of our economy in order to achieve it. And the American public, they demand common sense from government. They want a ruthlessly efficient government. They want all agencies like that. And if you might recall, it was December of 2024, right after the election, when a video came out of a Biden EPA staffer talking about how they were tossing gold bars off the Titanic, rushing to get billions of dollars out the door before the president was sworn in, because they feared President Trump would stop the money. Well, that part was true. And we were alerted to this. So when it comes to agency reorganization, comes to saving tens of billions of dollars, zero tolerance policy for any waste and abuse, fulfilling statutory obligations, making sure that we're understanding the economic demands of the American public. There's so much that the American public expects and should expect from us, and we just want to bring home wins every single day for them.
1: Let's talk about home utility bills. This is obviously on everybody's mind, and it's uneven, you know, depending on where you live and the local state politicians. They may have made your life worse, and in some cases they may have made your life better. But from your perch at the EPA, talk to us about what the Trump administration is doing to, as much as possible, lower utility bills for average Americans.
28: Well, first off, it's important for me to note that the number one announcement that we've put out of the EPA, in my opinion, was on the one-year anniversary of President Trump's term in office. We released a list of our top 500 environmental actions. That gets to our core mission, and we're very proud of it. At the same time, there's been a lot of deregulation, more deregulation at one agency than when you look in the past, you'll find across all agencies combined of entire presidencies. Just the repeal of the 2009 endangerment finding and all greenhouse gas emission standards on light, medium, and heavy-duty vehicles and all off-cycle credits, including that almost universally despised start-stop feature in cars. That's over $1 trillion of deregulation in just one action alone. It's important for us to do our part to make sure that people have more access to reliable, durable, affordable power, that we are promoting consumer choice, consumer freedom, that bills are going down. I'll give you one example of how President Trump's leadership has been important in bringing bills down. Look at this data center conversation where, you know, President Trump put out this ratepayer protection pledge. You got hyperscalers and others to sign on to it. If you're going to do a data center project, if there's any movement on an energy bill, it needs to go down, not up. Thank you to President Trump's leadership for making sure that you have so many of these hyperscalers signing on the dotted line on that pledge. So there's a lot that's been done, but we're just gotten started. We're just going to keep every day hammering away.
1: We've seen a lot of the states and locations start to try to put restrictions on or moratoriums on data centers. In fact, even some Republicans have been dabbling in this. What's your reaction to that? Why would this be a mistake?
28: Most Americans want to see the United States win this AI race. They don't want us to cede this to China. And you can't just have some nationwide moratorium, for example. Let's just stop building data centers. Let's just let China win. And yeah, who knows? Maybe at some point in the future, we'll just try to catch up. It doesn't work that way. And the greatest irony, and the one that I get the biggest kick out of, is when an individual goes on their phone, they go on a social media platform, and then they type out that we shouldn't have any data centers. It's like, do you realize that your phone, that these social media platforms, how much of your life is currently relying on these data centers? But here's the thing. At the same time, Americans have important questions that they ask. They want to know that their bills will go down, not up. They should be seeking that out. They want to make sure that the data center build is resulting as them being a net provider onto the grid, not a net taker from the grid. They have important questions about water use. They want the Americans are looking for closed loop data centers. They want 100% recyclable water. They care about the environment. All these concerns are good. These questions should be asked, and they deserve answers. The good news is this: I've traveled the whole country. I've had a chance to see data centers from the good to the bad. We cannot look at the worst example that exists in the world or the worst example in America and then just declare that all data centers are like that worst example, which, by the way, is probably a really old one.
1: Right.
28: These new ones have come so far with the technology, with their standards. We need to continue with this momentum. It's tens of billions of dollars in build. It's a tremendous amount of jobs. It's the future. Good luck catching up later. And the one thing that makes it the easiest to go to sleep when I put my head down on the pillow is knowing that most Americans don't want us to lose this race to China.
1: Yeah, the president has been a leader on this. He said we got to have these data centers. And you brought up an issue that I think is vital for people to understand, this ratepayer protection pledge. Because one of the questions people have is, well, if I get a data center here in my town or county, am I going to end up paying way more for electricity? Actually, I think the stats show that these data centers go in and electric rates actually go down. But what the president and you and the Trump administration and a lot of members of Congress want to do is ensure that all these data centers are paying for their own infrastructure, their own whatever it is they need to get on the grid. They're paying for that. You're not paying for that. To me, that's a critical piece. And when you tell voters that, I think it makes them feel a little bit better about the data centers going in.
28: See Scott Jennings on the video monitor over there, looking good on stage.
1: Yeah.
28: So the behind the meter work is important, and you see the bills of these small modular reactors. There's a lot of behind the meter work where they're generating their own energy capacity, and that's so important. And that, as you look to the future, you don't have to take anyone's word for it. These are present day examples of projects that are going on right now. I'll give you an example, one that comes to mind. There's a Google Entergy project in West Memphis, Arkansas. It's a few billion dollar build. The community supports the project. It's a lot of jobs. This is a partnership between Arkansas, Entergy, and Google, where the deal results in a net $1.1 billion net benefit to the Entergy ratepayer. An over $1 billion net benefit to the ratepayer. And it's just about how the deal is structured. So, again, you don't have to just take our word for it that, that, you know, in the future that this is something that we believe will happen. This is happening right now.
1: Lee Zeldin is President Trump's administrator of the Environmental Protection Agency. We're live in Las Vegas at the Republican Jewish Coalition. You're listening to Scott Jennings here on Salem. Lee, let's talk about the water piece. A lot of people have been told, like misinformed, that these data centers are sucking up all the water. If you get a data center, all your water is going to go away. There won't be any drinking water. What's the truth about the water usage, particularly in the new data centers? And I'm sort of interested in how the EPA, what role do you have in sort of ensuring how the water resources around these projects?
28: A few months ago, EPA released our Water Reuse Action Plan 2.0. And what we did in this new plan was really lean into the space with data centers. It's not the only thing that we lean into with the Water Reuse Action Plan, but it's certainly top of mind for so many Americans. And here we are, and you're raising it again, as I think it's great that you are, and so many Americans are concerned about it. The technology has come so far.
1: Yeah.
28: So where a data center in the past might have been consistently, continuously tapping into a local water supply in order to cool the system, now the technology has come so far that some have the closed loop data centers and it's 100% recyclable water. And then you get feedback on other data center projects here on the horizon where they're talking about using even less water than that. So let's continue to lean into the technology in the future. By the way, I by no means would I suggest that Americans should stop asking these questions, but what we definitely shouldn't do is say, no more data centers across the board. Gosh, good luck trying to catch up on it. And for a state that's like, we're going to slap a one-year moratorium, the project isn't going to just wait the year
1: because
28: there's some other state that wants it. They're like, okay, well, instead of building in New York, we'll go build it somewhere else.
1: I'm with you on people asking questions. No problem with that. What I have a problem with right now is who's answering them. And it seems to me, based on a lot of the research that's coming out, is that China, via propaganda and misinformation, this poison that's been injected into our national public affairs bloodstream, they're trying to answer these questions and misinform the American people. Have you seen these reports? Are you concerned that China is sort of infiltrating this national debate?
28: Well, I would say, I would defer to, someone from the intelligence community to be able to, from one of those other agencies to be able to answer those questions. I see a lot of organic questions that get asked from local communities, like real concerns coming from Americans. But then you go on social media and you get these anonymous accounts.
1: Oh yeah,
28: it's like who are you? There's so many like make believe people on the internet who are engaging in topics like this. I mean, show your face. Let me see that you're a real person. It

0: ability and understanding, we'd be foolish to say, ah, there's no way that's true. There's no way that China would possibly do that. But as far as the exact extent of it and how far, you know, that the government has come and being able to identify specific accounts and influencers, I would defer to someone from the intelligence community to get into those details.
1: Yeah, last week it was reported by the X platform that they had uncovered tens of thousands of accounts overall.
0: Self-policing,
1: you know,
0: interesting,
1: and which is a good thing. But I, you know, part of the issue here is people don't know. As you pointed out, they get all this information, they don't know where it's coming from. And it's sort of affecting, I think, our national debates. It's China's best interest to scramble us and divide us against ourselves, and we have to guard against that. Lee Zeldin, administrator of the EPA, one of the president's best cabinet members. We're all out here at the Republican-Jewish Coalition meeting in Las Vegas. Thanks for your time today. We'll be back after this. Scott Jennings is in Vegas. Stay with us.

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7: Home stretch here on Monday, August the 31st. Las Vegas, Nevada, Republican Jewish Coalition. That's where we're broadcasting from today. Final guest. We've had a great show today, but we're wrapping up here with the Israeli ambassador to the United States. Yekiel Leiter is here. Ambassador, thanks for coming back to the show. We've had some great conversations on the show, and you're rendering great service to your country at a very consequential time. This war against Iran continues. We saw the resumption of some hostilities between the United States and Iran over the weekend. I have posited that Iran is defeated. Others are saying they're almost defeated. What's the position of the Israeli government right now about where this conflict stands?
8: Well, I think you're right, Scott. I think Iran's defeated. There's just a little bit of a time lapse until it actually collapses. It's on the road there. You know, nobody assessed, if we took out the articles of national interest in the 1980s, all the experts, Political Science Quarterly, nobody said the Soviet Union is about to collapse. But Ronald Reagan saw it coming. He knew that it was the end of that evil empire.
7: Yeah.
8: It was just a matter of time. So I think we're on the right road. President Trump has led an incredible effort to bring this regime down. I think it's going to happen soon.
7: Ambassador, we have seen some candidates for political office here in the United States this year start to call for a decoupling of the United States and Israel. Either they don't want there to be an alliance, or they don't want there to be funding or a military alliance. We've got a Senate candidate up in Michigan who says we shouldn't be funding anything regarding the Iron Dome anymore, despite the fact that hundreds of thousands of Americans live and travel in and around Israel every year. What's your government's response to that? How do you see the future of U.S.-Israel relations given the political climate in America right now?
8: But look, these people calling for an end to unconditional aid to Israel are basically telling a big lie. There is no unconditional aid to Israel. Of the $3.8 billion, $3.3 is spent here in the United States. So if you want to end unconditional aid to Israel, which is conditional that it be spent here in the U.S., you're taking away American jobs. You're taking away American defense capabilities. And even that is something that the Prime Minister has already said, we're going to wind down because our economy is much stronger and because of the sensibilities here in the U.S. But the idea of limiting Iron Dome, I mean, what is that candidate in Michigan saying? Basically, he doesn't want to support the Golden Dome for the United States. Yeah. All that technology that we've developed is going to go in to support the United States defense systems.
7: You know, when I was in Israel, when the war with Iran broke out, and I was standing out there on the shore of the Sea of Galilee watching the interceptions of the missiles, I was thinking to myself, well, it's a good thing we have this Iron Dome here. And I'm sure the hundreds of thousands of Americans who were also in Israel at that time thought the exact same thing. The Iron Dome protects Jewish people, it protects Arabs, it protects Americans, it protects anybody who happens to be standing underneath it. And the idea that you wouldn't want that, to me, of course, the argument they make is, well, we can't have good schools as long as we're doing anything with Israel. It's such a... The anti-Semitism underneath that argument speaks to some larger tectonic forces going on in our politics. You've been around politics and government for a long time. How shocked are you that we've seen such a resurgence of this hate, not just in America, but around the world?
8: Well, there's a lot of money pouring into it. I know people like to accuse, you know, Jewish money of running Washington. One thing I can tell you after being in Washington for 2 years is we do not run Washington. But Qatar, for example, that has pumped over $400 billion into the American system, does have considerable influence. And you're talking about a very toxic ideology, which is this hybrid of Salafi Wahhabism and Muslim Brotherhood and Nasserite nationalism, which is now being grafted on to this woke communism. Amazingly, by these candidates. So you've got this hybrid of toxicity, which is really spreading lies and a blood libel against the state of Israel. I mean, these people saying with a shrug of their shoulders that we committed genocide. There was never any genocide.
7: Never.
8: It's the same thing of, you know, accusing Jews of putting blood in their wafers on Passover or poisoning wells. This is a new version of it, and it needs to be shouted down.
7: Got about a minute to go here, Ambassador. We have national elections coming up in Israel on October the 27th. For an American audience that's interested in politics, what do we need to know as these elections are coming up?
8: Well, the important thing to know is that even though you see lots of divisions in the Israeli political system, we're united on the need for our defense, our need to be a continued loyal and model ally of the United States. We like America first. We don't want China first. We don't want Russia first. We want to maintain this wonderful relationship that we have, the greatest degree of collaboration we've ever had in our history. And just remember that we're a very vibrant democracy, and that's the most important thing, the only democracy in the Middle East.
7: That voice you're hearing, Ambassador Yekiel Leiter. He is the Israeli ambassador to the United States. He does an excellent job representing his government to the people of the United States, and we are all here at the Republican Jewish Coalition meeting in Las Vegas. And we're out of time, Ambassador.
8: Well, it's good to be with you, Scott. Thanks so much.
7: Thanks for being a friend of the show. And thank you all for listening today. It's always fun to take the show on the road. We've had amazing guests today. And honestly, all of this is in service of the truth, in service of common sense, and in service of the future of Western civilization. We're grateful for your time. See you tomorrow.
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7: You know, we hear a lot these days about conviction, but real conviction isn't measured by what you say when it's easy. 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
12: With SRN News, I'm Bob Agnew in Washington. A sheriff says at least five people are dead after that Amazon cargo plane barreled off a Miami airport runway yesterday and smashed into cars.
13: The plane overran a runway at Miami International Airport, and flights were paused at the busy travel hub. Plumes of black smoke poured from it. The Federal Aviation Administration says the aircraft was heading into Florida from San Juan, Puerto Rico.
12: That's Ken Lorman reporting. Labor Day marks the end of summer for most and a time to get back to work and back home safely.
14: Folks who left for the long Labor Day holiday weekend are now in the process of heading back home. Traffic on highways building. The misery map at flightaware.com shows the majority of flights running on time so far today. The area of the country where there are delays, Miami, Florida, where an Amazon cargo plane crashed on Sunday.
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17: 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From the B&M Tree Service Weather Center, could get some rain today into tonight, highs in the low 80s.
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26: Morning glory and evening grace, America. It's Hugh Hewitt. Have a wonderful Labor Day. And I have put together for you the Labor Day special to end all Labor Day specials. This is the 15th year of my broadcast. And I've never known what to do with Labor Day. I've always known what I wanted to do with it. But I never had the experts and the assets to make it come to pass. And now I finally do, thanks to my friends at Hillsdale College. This is sort of an extended Hillsdale dialogue in 3 hours, and you don't want to miss any of it. It's an ambitious project, and to do so, I have enlisted, of course, Dr. Larry Arn, president of Hillsdale College, and his colleague, Dr. Thomas West, who is one of the extraordinary authorities on Marxism and Leninism, and also Dr. Paul Marino, who knows the American labor movement. And here's the plan, so you know from the very beginning. In the first hour, we're going to talk about Karl Marx. In the second hour, we're going to talk about Vladimir Lenin and Joseph Stalin and what they did to Marx. And in the third hour, we're going to talk about the American labor movement, not implying that it is an extension of the first 2 hours, but talking about how it is both unique from those first 2 hours, but also always at peril from them. And I'm going to begin with the overview by asking Dr. Arn, who has studied labor forever through the lens of the British system and the life of Winston Churchill, whether or not you recall that when you sent me to the British Library years ago, you told me to get a reading room card so that I could sit where Marx sat.
27: Yeah. I used to go do that all the time, and one time I was in there, and I'd gone up to the typing room in the way back, and I was working, and I didn't get the message to clear out, and I walked out, and I noticed everybody was gone. I was like 5 minutes late, and down there was a bunch of guys, and it looked like a scene from The Godfather, guys in overcoats and fedoras, and then one of them turned around and took his hat off, and darned if it wasn't Mikhail Gorbachev. And so I looked appropriately down on him, and he had come to see the place where Marx wrote Capital.
26: Interesting. I didn't hear that before. And that is, there's a lot to talk about Marx, but Dr. West, what do you make of my project today in the order in which I've laid it out?
28: It makes sense to me. It seems to me that you have Marx, the philosopher of communism, and he lays out the big picture of where it needs to go and why. And then you've got the practitioners, Lenin and Stalin, who tried to implement it and did their best, I would say. And then, of course, the American Labor Union, as you rightly say, labor movement, is influenced by Marx, but fundamentally distinct from it. I think that's right.
26: And so on Labor Day, we're going to talk about the man who wrote the most about labor and capital and has fundamentally disfigured American thinking and international thinking about it. I begin by noting that all the Hillsdale dialogues are available at hughforhillsdale.com. All of the online courses that Hillsdale offers are available at hillsdale.edu, including the opportunity to sign up for Imprimis, the monthly speech digest of Hillsdale, which is absolutely available to you for free, and you ought to go and do that. And I also want to begin by saying just a word about Dr. West, who is no slouch when it comes to Marxism and Leninism. And in fact, I have to ask you, Dr. West, you've devoted a lot of your life to this. And people should know that Dr. West is a professor of politics at Hillsdale College. He started there in 2011 after a long and distinguished career at the University of Dallas. He's also a director and senior fellow at the Claremont Institute and has written extraordinarily broadly in the field of political theory. But you threw yourself into Marx, and I got to ask at the beginning of that, why?
28: Well, of course, when I first got into that, that was at the height of the Cold War. Somewhere in the late 70s, and the Soviets were at that time taking over country after country around the world. Got to the point where I actually was tempted to cancel my subscription to the newspaper so I could just close my eyes to the whole world. It was that bleak.
4: You feeling that way again lately?
28: I haven't quite gotten to that at that point, but that was during the Carter years, especially when I first got into that. And I wanted to know. I'd done a lot of work on Greek philosophy and done a lot of work on the Germans, Hegel, Kant, and it's the people leading up to Marx. Hadn't done much Marx, and I got into it. I had a teacher at Dallas, Leo de Alvarez, who had himself been a big student of that topic. Over the years, and he and I worked on this together, and I was a student of his on that topic, and very much appreciate his guidance.
26: And Dr. Arn, I'll turn to you to embarrass our guest, Dr. West, today. Maybe some people out there don't know his contribution to modern American conservatism, but they are substantial and enduring.
4: Yeah, well, Tom is he and I are intellectual siblings. That is to say, we studied with the same people. Tom has got a theoretical mind, and he couples that with a blunt clarity that makes him a joy to read and a misery to argue with. And so he's like that. And he's, you know, he...
26: That's sort of the opposite of me.
4: Yeah, there you go. That's right. There you go. He's, and when he writes on something, he tries to get to the nub of it. And so it's always good to read him on something he's written about, and it's quite a few things, as you rightly point out. You know, he and his wife are... translators of leading translators of four Platonic dialogues, at least four, and that means if you want to know about a thing, the way he writes about the thing is he tries to take it apart and make its argument the way it's made, and that's what offends people, and that's what informs people.
26: Now, in the second segment, in the second hour today, we will dive into Dr. West's authoritative treatment of how Lenin and Marx are related. But I want to keep focused on just Marx in the first hour. And to begin that, Dr. West, we are in the midst of a little Marxist boomlet around the person of Thomas Piketty, the best-selling and most unread book of the year. Why are we doing this again? Isn't Marxism as discredited as Ptolemy?
28: Yeah, if only. No, I think the temptation that Marx himself experienced, and that's how he became a Marxist, but also for us as late as now, is that in the modern world, modern Western world, starting somewhere, and I mean modern in the sense of somewhere in the 1700s, it became widely believed among educated people that Christianity could no longer be believed in. And it became also widely believed that the traditional natural law ideas associated with classical philosophy or John Locke couldn't be believed in either. And so the question became, where do we go from there? How do we somehow capture a meaning for human life in the absence of God and in the absence of natural law? And Marx gave an answer. He said, I can tell you that all of history is leading towards this wonderful state in which all human problems are going to be solved. You are going to love it. And the intellectuals just, there's this strain of messianism without God that is deeply ingrained in our intellectual culture, not just today, but over the past two centuries.
26: Why don't we develop an immunity to it, though? Because Thomas Piketty is arriving in 2014 on bookshelves everywhere.
5: but we've been inoculated. We've received a series of inoculations, whether we call them the Soviet Union or Cuba or North Korea, whatever. We ought to know better than this.
28: We should know better. Think about the way people today typically defend capitalism. They'll say something like, it's more efficient, people get more money, it's something that's productive of conveniences. In other words, people will make material arguments on behalf of capitalism. But what the Marxists do and what Marx-related thinking does is to say, that's all low and disgusting and materialistic. And we have a grander vision. We think that humanity has a higher destiny than simply material indulgence. And we've got this grand thing in which all human beings can become siblings, brothers and sisters together. We don't need to have politics. We don't need to have selfishness. The big thing is selfishness. The thing about capitalism, it involves a certain legitimacy of people pursuing their own interests. And the Marxists are saying, we can get beyond that. And until defenders of capitalism can come up with an argument that's based on an idea of justice, an ideal, they're going to keep losing this argument to the left.
5: But Larry Arnn, a minute to the break. We have done that repeatedly. We've made those arguments, but they don't seem to endure.
27: Well, that's because the problem is very deep, and that means that our arguments need to be deeper than they typically are. I mean, you know, why do I like to work in the college? Well, first of all, what a great thing. But then the other reason is, what Tom just said was, fundamental understanding of the nature of man and God and beast and the nature of everything was altered. And we are watching that play out. And it's going to play out until we go back to the beginning and think all that stuff through again and see the madness that comes from the road we're traveling on.
5: We will be right back, an extended Labor Day edition of the Hillsdale Dialogue covering Marx, Lenin, Stalin, the American labor movement, everything you need to know on Labor Day with Dr. Larry Arnn, Dr. Thomas West, Go Nowhere America, Dr. Paul Marino will join us later. It is the Hugh Hewitt Show.

0: Every day there's another headline about artificial intelligence. It's advancing faster than most of us imagine. It raises an important question. Where's this all headed? It's one reason I think you'll find Carbon Zero so interesting. It's the latest novel from AI pioneer Craig Stanfield, someone who spent years working in artificial intelligence, and he understands both its incredible potential and its very real risk. That's what makes Carbon Zero such an intriguing read. 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
1: Pennsylvania's ground zero for the midterm elections. 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
2: This is Stacey Garrity. 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

0: minutes after the hour on this Labor Day, it's appropriate to play the Internationale, or maybe it's not. It's Hugh Hewitt on a special Labor Day edition of the Hugh Hewitt Show. 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Briefly, for the benefit of our audience who are just walking in, Marx lived, Karl Marx, from 1818 to 1883. He was born a German, but he moved to London about the age of 30 or 31 in 1849, spent the rest of his life there. His big two works are The Communist Manifesto and Capital, which Dr. Arnn referred to having been written in the British Library, the reading room of the British Library, this beautiful room that Larry Arnn coaxed me into 20 years ago, and I couldn't believe that so much damage had been done in such a beautiful setting. But let's start, Dr. Thomas West. What ought people to know about dialectical materialism and the core of what Marx believed? Because I think he got to it fairly young in his intellectual life, didn't he?
1: He did. He was he was making the basic arguments in the 1840s that he then built on through the rest of his life. Died in the 1880s. So yeah, but the basic claim Marx is making about reality is that the fundamental thing that happens in life is production of goods and services for human life. He made that claim because he's a materialist. And so what that means is that the whole realm of ideas about right and wrong, that he's saying is a byproduct, epiphenomenon on top of the basis, the economic. And then he says, once you start with that, and then you'll understand that human history is nothing more than a movement between different ways of producing things, each of which leads to a different kind of class structure based, you know, who's owning and who's not owning the goods. And that, in turn, has generated this transformation of the human condition, especially through capitalism. Marx saw capitalism as being both a good and a bad thing. Good because it invented these technological miracles that enabled the great wealth, but bad because it's simply another form of selfishness institutionalized. So his point was that once you get to the end of this cycle of this history, there's going to be this vast explosion in which the class structure, the class struggle, will be destroyed and will be replaced by complete equality, in which we will all agree basically to work and to produce, and will no longer have to have politics in the older sense of oppression.
0: So, Dr. Arnn, I'm not sure he was aware of, you'll have to tell me if he ever read the Federalist Papers, but he is basically arguing with medicine that men can be angels, right?
2: Yeah, his argument is really that they're on their way there, that you can't understand, you know, Marx was extremely hostile to what we mean by angels if we mean something divine or semi-divine. But what he thinks is, we're on this process, right? It's running. And the only thing that's changed in history is that now we know that. Now our understanding of the historical process opens up an opportunity. We can seize the moment. We can take charge. We can run the thing. And so angels have to go, by the way. It's not just property. I mean, here's a thing to understand. The first thing I can find that Winston Churchill ever wrote about Marx is in a novel where there's a villain, and there are two villains, actually, and they have a conversation. This revolutionary hero, who's really just Winston Churchill put to fiction, is all well enough. He's a Democrat, and he wants freedom. But what does he know of the community of property, community of goods, I think the guy said. And then the other one replies, or the community of wives. This man says, I'd like the president's wife. happens to be a beautiful woman. And so you see what the point is. Churchill understands, and he wrote this when he's 24 years old, he sees the hostility of Marx to the family.
0: Huh.
2: Because the family, you know, in Marx, the family, the women and children in a family are the wage slaves of the wage slaves, which is what the men are. And they have to have their liberation. You have to bust that up. And the reason you have to bust that up is it makes everything unequal. Because, you know, I love to say, it's one of my favorite things to say, I got lucky in my birth. I could have been born to some rich wastrel. Instead, I was born to a school teacher, and he liked to read books. So that went on in our house. And so, you know, not everybody is born that way.
0: Right.
2: And I didn't earn that. And so you have to level that. You have to break that up. And that seems to me, but Tom knows more about this than I do, but it seems to me that that operates just like property in Marx. It's another thing that has to be revolutionized, and religion is a third.
0: Now, I've got to ask Tom West. I'm familiar with the life of Marx through the work of Paul Johnson and his book Intellectuals. And he's a thoroughly repugnant, distasteful human being. And I know that you and Paul Johnson depart in your understanding of what happens after Marx. But I assume you agree with his depiction of him. How could someone get purchase so widely as Marx did with such a revolutionary idea and set of outcomes and from such a distasteful person?
1: Well, I don't think that people were thinking, people who read Marx didn't really know about him personally. What they knew about was his ideas. And this was the context in which Marx was writing, was this period of immense optimism and immense confidence in the power of modern science and the modern world to sweep everything away that was old and fossilized and ancient and put in its place some kind of a grand vision. This is the same period that novel Frankenstein was published. You know, the idea of recreating humanity. And at the same time, there was also, on the pessimistic side, there were people who had doubts about it all. But the predominant strain of that period, the 1840s and 50s, was we can solve all human problems. And this came, you know, there's a background for that. It's especially you can find in the writings of Hegel. Because he's talking about how all of human history is leading towards an increasing human freedom. And what Marx did was to take that basic idea, which was widely accepted in Europe, and to radicalize it, and to do exactly what Larry said. He said, we got to take Hegel's idea and apply it to the family, to private property, to religion. We're going to get rid of religion, we're going to abolish the family, and we're going to deny any right to own anything of one's own.
0: Hold on right there. We got to go to a break. Special Labor Day edition of the Hillsdale Dialogue. 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Go and sign up on this Monday, this wonderful Labor Day, for the Imprimis newsletter at Hillsdale.edu. Watch their courses on the Constitution and continue to listen to our Labor Day special with Dr. Larry Arnn, president of Hillsdale College, and the rest of the gang. Don't go anywhere, America. I'll be right back. On the other side of the break, you're listening to the Labor Day edition of the Hugh Hewitt Show.

0: With SRN News, I'm Bob Agnew in Washington. The NTSB is on the scene of an Amazon jetliner crash yesterday that happened at Miami-Dade International Airport in Miami. At least five people are known to have been killed when that plane careened off the end of the runway and into some cars. The U.S. Supreme Court handed Republicans a big win for the campaign trail in an 8-1 ruling, allowing for coordinated activity between campaigns and the party to receive discounted ad rates. The court issued a stay in the case, concluding that a Fourth Circuit ruling was contrary to that of rulings from numerous other circuits. The Environmental Protection Agency has launched a new approach towards some forms of plastic waste, removing regulatory barriers by treating some plastic recycling as a form of manufacturing rather than waste disposal. Those are all under new EPA guidelines administered by President Trump. This is SRN News.
1: Well, the Gophers, they had an easy week one. They beat Eastern Illinois 59-7. Might not be as easy next week. SEC opponent Mississippi State. Kickoff from Minnesota, 2:30. From the JTR Roofing Weather Center. That's on Saturday, by the way. Chance of showers today. Highs in the low 80s. Could get some showers tonight as well.
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0: Welcome back, America. Happy Labor Day to you. I hope you're enjoying the last day of the non-campaign, the last day of summer, the last day of just having a great Labor Day. I'm talking on this special edition of the Hugh Hewitt Show with Dr. Larry Arnn and Professor West about the American labor movement on this Labor Day, and I hope you're enjoying it wherever you are. And when we broke off, we were talking about Winston Churchill and Karl Marx and all the other things related to that. Dr. West, the Communist Manifesto, 1848, Capital, 1867. These are the two big contributions that people know Marx for, and for the term dialectical materialism. Can we start with the manifesto? And, my gosh, when I first read it, it was turgid, and it hadn't gotten any better in the 40 years since. What made that work?
1: What made it work? What do you mean? Why do people like it?
0: Yeah, it just is so turgid. It's just completely unreadable.
1: Okay, I you're right, but, you know, he's...
2: Do you recall the concept that this guy takes off on Hegel?
0: Yeah, well, I got to say, you know, I just made my law students read David McCullough's book 1776 as a way to start a First Amendment seminar, and Thomas Paine's The Crisis, and basically everything that's written by everyone for 7 years is wonderfully inspiring, and it gets you to marching, and you re-up for 6 months after you've been retreating from New York for 6 weeks, and it's because the rhetoric is great, but the Communist Manifesto is awful.
1: So Hugh, I don't understand why you're not caught up in its grand vision. I mean, he's telling you, we're going to abolish all suffering. We're going to get rid of all party struggle. We're going to get rid of the evils of the family and women, where women are trapped, where children are made to work for their parents without pay, and we're going to get rid of religion. It's the John Lennon vision. What you need to get on board, Hugh.
0: I'm just thinking when you
2: imagine.
0: Well, the music and all the culture that flowed from it is a very attractive culture, but the bourgeoisie and the proletariat, these are not terms. We know what they mean now, but no one else knew what they meant then. How did he persuade people? I mean, did people sit around reading this and say it's so dense that it must be deep?
1: But what he says about the bourgeois, meaning the people who are the capitalists, people who own property in our time, he says that the bourgeois, on the one hand, they're exploiting their workers down to the point where they're going to be on the verge of starvation. And on the other hand, he's saying they've done all this great service for humanity. It's actually kind of an interesting, engaging argument. He's saying the bourgeoisie have destroyed the noble illusions which formerly accompanied every political and social order. We've gotten rid of the idea that some men are destined by God to rule and others have to submit. The bourgeoisie has conquered nature, has made it possible to live in Texas with air conditioning. Huh. That's what he's talking about.
2: And by the way, that's prescient.
1: 1843. Yeah, so he figured this stuff. He figured out the basic character of all that. And, you know, people read that and they went, "Yeah, that's right. That's all happening. That's all true." When I talk to students about this, and I'll make those arguments about capitalism, they'll be going, "Yeah, that's actually happened. It has dissolved the illusions." And of course, if they're conservatives, they're going to go, "That's terrible." But if you're a lefty, you're going to say, that's good. That means we can really make progress and get rid of all this old-fashioned stuff that's holding us back from having a one humanity at one with itself and getting rid of all that suffering and all that exploitation.
0: And I get that part. It's just that the intellectual history element of the Hillsdale Dialogues is always trying to trace how things travel, what roads did they move down. And I just don't know how he could possibly have persuaded anyone. And Larry Arnold turned to it, unless the tinder was dry. This is pre-Churchill. This is Randolph Churchill's era. Was the tinder that dry?
2: Well, the Winston Churchill entered Parliament in 1900, and so did the Fabian, the Labour Party founded mostly by people in the Fabian Society. So socialism became a political force in the same year Churchill did. And here's their account. They think that we're extending the franchise, so everybody's going to vote in Britain, and that happened in Britain long after it happened in the United States. So was the tinder dry, was your question?
0: Yes.
2: Was how the world prepared? And their view was that it was prepared in economics and in politics by capitalism and by democratic politics, and that it would lead inevitably to socialism, which, by the way, for quite a long time in Britain it did. They were right about that. Churchill lost those battles and won them a bit toward the end. But the second and deeper way it was prepared was this. What Tom said is very important to understand. People were looking for a project. They didn't have the project of serving God, and they didn't have the project of living as good people as nature intended. All that was imperfect and superseded. And now we're called to go way beyond that. We can make everything right.
0: Go Nowhere, America. Dr. Paul Marino will join us later. It is the Hugh Hewitt Show.

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1: The midterms are almost here, and Republicans could be in deep trouble. Polls show Democrats leading in key races. Tonight, Rob Finnerty on Newsmax reveals the growing threat from the DSA and the radical left. With less than 60 days to go, Finnerty says it's time for the GOP to hit the panic button. The House may go, and control of the Senate is up for grabs. Gas prices, mortgage rates, health care, and out-of-control national debt. Americans are angry, and the progressive left wants total control of Congress. Tallarico, El Sayed, AOC, Bernie Sanders. Finnerty reveals President Trump's secret plan to fight back and what you can do to help him. Don't miss Finnerty tonight at 8 p.m. Eastern on Newsmax. 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
4: Ronald Reagan understood that preserving liberty required more than defending it. It had to be taught. In his 1989 farewell address, Reagan warned America about the danger of losing its national memory. If we forget what we did, we won't know who we are. Reagan understood that a free nation cannot preserve principles its people no longer understand. Every generation must learn why America's freedoms matter, understand the sacrifices that secured them, and accept the responsibilities that come with self-government. Liberty cannot be simply inherited. It must be intentionally passed from one generation to the next. Because when we fail to teach the meaning of freedom, we eventually lose the will to preserve it. So, are we preparing the next generation merely to inherit liberty, or teaching them why it is worth preserving?
5: 1 year ago, the nation mourned the loss of one of its biggest advocates, one of its biggest fans, and one of its strongest warriors, Charlie Kirk. And although his life was cut short by senseless violence, his legacy lives on. 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

0: minutes after the hour on this Labor Day, it's appropriate to play the Internationale, or maybe it's not. It's Hugh Hewitt on a special Labor Day edition of the Hugh Hewitt Show. Dr. West, if Marx is talking Capital, I mean, when he began to write Capital, just take us there.
1: So when he writes Capital, is he intentionally disguising that, or is that just a lesser...
2: But that's just
1: priority.
2: Not the theme at that point. I mean, capital is meant to be an analysis of why it is that once you create this capitalist system, it will inevitably self-destruct and lead into, by an automatic process, lead into this revolution.
1: This automatic process is dialectical materialism. Can you explain?

0: through the arrival of the socialists. To what does he reply? That you're delusional?
1: Well, you mean, well, isn't the answer to that that you have to account? Yes, certainly it's true that people are acquisitive and they have these needs and they spend a lot of their time meeting them. Certainly it's true that they are formed in important ways by the work they do. But then you got to account for motherhood and faith and duty and honor and love and beauty, right? In other words, those things in the classical account, in the Founders of America's account, those are things that beckon to the human being irresistibly and call him up to something better. And that means that the truth of the matter is we're a mixed being, right? We're not angels and we're not beasts. We're in the middle. And so we have both things in us. And Marx's philosophy is powerful because of its focus and reduction of the phenomenon to one aspect of it. You know, listen to Obama's speeches when they get to their most radical. And that's what he's talking about, right? We can make everything right. There isn't any reason why anybody should have differences from anybody else that they regard as onerous. So the truth is, Marx was exciting and riveting because Marx had a major political plan, and it was easy to see how you could attach that to a division in politics that Aristotle, as far back as that, regards as fundamental, and that is the difference between the few rich and the many poor. That can become a project to overcome that, and it can gain political support in the way those politics have always gained political support.
0: Now, Dr. West, I have in front of me Marx and Lenin, your famous essay on this subject, and the preface to one publication of it, I believe, by Dr. Arne, says that Marx's view from the very beginning anticipated with relish the violent extremes of communism in practice. And when people pick up Das Kapital, I don't think they pick it up with the same foreboding that they pick up Mein Kampf, but I think they're the same book with different turgid language, because both of their authors intended to remake everything, which always means breaking all the China, and that China means a lot of blood, right?
2: Well, the difference, the thing is this, that the two books you mentioned that Marx is famous for, Capital and The Manifesto, they avoid that really nasty, violent language that Marx was very enamored of, in fact, in some of his lesser-known writings. And particularly in some of his youthful writings of the early 1840s, he talks there, one of his main themes there is we need to get beyond away from the idea that philosophy is all about trying to understand the world. He says, no, the point is to change it, not to understand it. And he says, and we need to get away from the idea that the point of philosophy is criticism. He says, from now on, we're going to criticize with weapons, meaning we're going to stop talking and we're going to start smashing people. Marx and Engels used to exchange letters in which they would talk gleefully about we need to bring back 1793, meaning the French Terror, in which people were executed without trial, in which there were thousands of people, innocent people, murdered on behalf of the revolution. Marx had a nasty violent streak that not as well known actually to readers today, because it appears in these various occasional writings that actually turned out to be, in retrospect, quite fundamental for Marx's thinking.
0: Very fundamental for that thinking, very fundamental that you stay right where you are, America, on this special Labor Day edition of the Hugh Hewitt Show with Dr. West, Dr. Arne of Hillsdale College. 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

0: The midterms are almost here, and Republicans could be in deep trouble. Polls show Democrats leading in key races. Tonight, Rob Finnerty on Newsmax reveals the growing threat from the DSA and the radical left. With less than 60 days to go, Finnerty says it's time for the GOP to hit the panic button. The House may go, and control of the Senate is up for grabs. Gas prices, mortgage rates, health care, and out-of-control national debt. Americans are angry, and the progressive left wants total control of Congress. Tallarico, El Sayed, AOC, Bernie Sanders. Finnerty reveals President Trump's secret plan to fight back and what you can do to help him. Don't miss Finnerty tonight at 8 p.m. Eastern on Newsmax. 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
1: For nearly 3,000 years, Homer's The Iliad has shaped the Western imagination. As one of the foundational works of Western literature, it explores permanent questions about honor, courage, leadership, friendship, justice, and what it means to live a noble life. In one of the epic's defining moments, Achilles returns to battle after the death of his beloved friend Patroclus, setting aside his wounded pride to confront the responsibilities that come with greatness. His decision reveals one of the central themes of the Iliad, that true greatness requires more than strength. It demands character, sacrifice, and the pursuit of what is right. 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
7: Welcome back, America. Happy Labor Day to you. If you're stuck in traffic anywhere, we have the perfect Labor Day special talking about American labor movement and the history of the labor movement with the Hillsdale Dialogue Specialist, Dr. Larry Arnn, Dr. Thomas West. Dr. West, if Dr. West, did Marx ever doubt himself? Did the good things in his life, his friendship with Engels, I mean, Engels kept him from starving, to his marriage, to anything, did he ever doubt that we were other than material beings?
8: He never doubted it, and you know, he was completely devoted to this materialist explanation of history that we've just been talking about. But you got to think about where Marx's initial insight came from, and as I mentioned earlier, it came out of Hegel, it came out of a philosopher, not out of life, not out of the material circumstances of his background. He read a book that caught his imagination about how human history is the story of increasing freedom. That was Hegel. And it was that, really, I think, in the most deep sense, that animated Marx throughout his life, in spite of his claim later that it's really all a matter of analyzing our material economic circumstances. And so in his head, really, in the way he actually lived in himself, he cared about truth and justice. He so cared about community, but he didn't allow himself to think that that was what was animating what his theory was.
7: 2 minutes left to this hour. You obviously think it's important to teach. You are still teaching Marx to the students at Hillsdale. But why is that necessary after the convulsions of the last 150 years?
8: Well, you mentioned Piketty. You've got one of the most celebrated postmodern writers, a guy named Zizek, who everybody seems to think is a wonderful guy. People are throwing thousands of dollars at him to give talks. And he's an open Marxist. In fact, openly celebrates Stalin, Stalinism, violence. Is invited to right here in Michigan to Calvin College recently to give a talk.
7: What?
8: Oh, yeah. This is the kind of thing that goes on now. That's a highly respected figure in modern American academic life. He's European, but he's constantly over here making lots of money.
9: Well, you know, we might have him here sometime. We just have somebody to argue with him.
7: I am sometimes astonished by what I learn about modern American academia. I'm just too practical. When we come back into hour number two, we'll talk about the transition. But when your students, have you ever produced any Marxists out of Hillsdale?
9: Can't think of any.
7: Pretty hard to do if you are surrounded by the other good books, right? To stay a Marxist, you have to stay alone in your Marxism.
9: So one time I was asked, Rush Limbaugh asked me this one time. He said, how do you make the students conservative? I said, you know, I don't. And he said, you can't do that, especially if they're any good. He said, are they? And I said, yeah, mostly. And he said, why? And I said, well, if you take up the reading of an old book on the view that it's valuable, you've already discarded the modern left.
7: Hour number two got the special Labor Day special. Don't go anywhere, America. It's the Hugh Hewitt Show.
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6: With SRN News, I'm Bob Agnew in Washington. An update now on the Amazon Prime plane that overran the runway at Miami International Dade Airport and crashed into vehicles. Here's correspondent Laura Winters.
7: New images surfacing of firefighters raising ladders to get up to the two pilots of the Boeing 767 jet, which overshot the runway and slammed into parked cars as it landed at Miami International Airport. Dramatic video showing flames shooting from an engine of the Amazon cargo plane as eyewitnesses feared the jet would blow up. Luckily, it didn't. The plane was incoming from San Juan, Puerto Rico, when it skidded off the runway after touching down just before 2 o'clock on Sunday.
6: That's Laura Winters reporting. A hurricane warning up for Kauai County as Hurricane Lowell bears down on Hawaii. The National Hurricane Center is urging those living along the storm's path to take the warning very seriously. More of these stories at srnnews.com.
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9: So were you able to get out to the Great Minnesota Get-Together this year? I didn't make it, but if you went, I hope, you know, you had the Pronto Puff, you got all the Sweet Martha's cookies that you wanted. My recommendation, if for some reason you're still at the fair, or maybe you're going late just to get in late, get the Amish donuts. They are to die for, and I've heard the line isn't as long as it used to be. From the B&M Tree Service Weather Center, could get some showers tonight, tomorrow. Chance of showers, highs in the mid-80s.
10: It's been 25 years since the events of 9/11, and 25 years since AM 1280 The Patriot began broadcasting. On this, the 25th anniversary of 9/11, we present the reading of the lyrics from the song titled Three Little Words, in honor of those heroes of 9/11. Please welcome Laura and Paul as they share three little words.
11: On a fateful day, there came a call from a cloudless sky. We may fall. There was one I love you at the end of the call. Then they moved forward, every one for all.
12: As they rolled to their destiny, they put their lives on the line for you and me. In the air, there was a struggle that day, and life for them began to slip away.
11: In a lonely field, far from any town, a plane fell from the sky and made no sound. In an earthen grave, they all lay, American heroes, the highest price to pay.
12: A million calls would be made that day. A million hearts with a million things to say. A million thoughts shared in a million ways. But three little words were all we had to say. Three little words that put the stars in place. Three little words that bring a warm embrace. Three little words. Three little words. Just three little words.
11: Firefighters, paramedics, and the police entered burning buildings in the city that never sleeps. Lives not lost, their one goal, a willing rise for a lesser toll.
12: Making their way to the top of their fate for divine appointments, never wait. None looked back when they answered the bell with no lost courage as the buildings fell.
11: Remember the coward 1,000 times must die, the brave but once, and this the reason why. When it was their turn to do what was right, they faced their fear, they entered the fight.
12: Heroes buried on hallowed ground, so much of their future never to be found. To them we are grateful and give all of our love. Pray God bless their families from heaven above.
11: From two towers, from the sky, from every heart, there came this cry. In America, God's love will not abate, and to this world we demonstrate.
12: Every time we feed a starving child, every time we bring healing where disease runs wild, every time we help a country in need, every time a people from oppression are freed.
11: As you look to the stars, this is what you'll see. Heroes watching over you and me. We will never forget their sacrifice, the greatest gift, giving of their life.
12: A million calls were made that day. A million hearts with a million things to say. A million thoughts shared in a million ways. But three little words were all we had to say. Three little words that put a smile on a face. Three little words that all pain erase. Three little words that take the clouds from the sky. Three little words that make lovers sigh. Three little words. Just three little words. I love you.
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15: Morning, Glory, and Evening, Grace, America. Happy Labor Day to you. It's Hugh Hewitt and a special Labor Day show put together with the assistance of my friends from Hillsdale College as part of the Hillsdale Dialogues. Dr. Larry Arn, the president of Hillsdale College. His colleague this hour, Dr. Thomas West, a professor of politics at Hillsdale and an eminent scholar on Marxist-Leninism and many other things. Together last hour, we covered an introduction to Marx. This hour, a little bit different, and it's Stalin and Lenin. And I got to tell you, gentlemen, at the beginning of this, it's unlike any other Hillsdale hour I've done, which I always take great joy in, but I don't want to make them at all attractive. I feel like we're walking through a cemetery. Like a vast cemetery of millions and millions of people. And I go back to my college commencement. At the front of the audience was Alexander Solzhenitsyn in the rain at Harvard Yard telling everyone that these guys had won, that they had beaten us down, and Mao was still in his chair, and there were millions to be killed yet in Cambodia. It was just, it's an awful group of people to talk about. And so, Dr. West, I'll start with you. When you pick up Lenin and Stalin, and is it possible even to communicate to students the awfulness of what they wrought?
16: Well, I think that's what gets the students' attention, is when they realize it's not just talk, not just academic chatter. This is the real world. And this is some big deal that happened in the 20th century, and whose ideas, as you pointed out in the last hour, are in some ways still with us.
17: Yeah, if it's a cemetery, Hugh, it's full of vampires because these guys are waking up.
15: Oh, you're right. It's the zombie. As Lenin, born in 1870, dies in 1924. He gloms on to Marx, and I'll let you take it away from there, Dr. West. What does he do with Marx? How does he bend it? And we'll come to Stalin later on in the hour.
16: Well, the big thing that by the time Lenin got interested in this and serious about it, say 1890s, he had to see that Marx's initial predictions were not coming true in some respects. Marx was predicting the self-destruction of capitalism in Europe, and the opposite had happened. In Europe, capitalism has gotten stronger and stronger during the years since Marx. That Lenin had grown up, and the workers were not all that revolutionary, as it turned out. But there was an opportunity that presented itself in Russia, that where the workers, or at least some people in Russia, some workers, were more revolutionary, more willing to take action and to turn against the system. So there was an opportunity that was available there. And Lenin had to explain that. Why would we go to Russia for this revolution when it was supposed to happen first in the more advanced Western countries? So that was one of the changes he had to make in the doctrines. He had to say, look, this is not working in that way, and so we have to explain why is it that in what we would now call the Third World, that the opportunities for revolution are better than in the First World.
18: Now, it's interesting. He was born into what we would basically call an upper-middle-class family. His brother was also a radical. His brother engaged in revolutionary politics. I think he tried to kill the Tsar and was himself executed as a result. So he's one of the classic sort of weathermen of 120 years ago, going all SDS on the Tsar. Larry Arnn, you mentioned in the last hour, Winston Churchill's career is taking off at the same time Lenin is. When did Churchill become aware of his arch enemy or one of his two arch enemies?
17: Well, I'm going to read you three things that Churchill wrote about Lenin that are wonderful. And the answer is he was aware of all that very early. He was he probably learned of Lenin in the early days of the Russian Revolution because Lenin was a non-entity mostly until then. But he caught on in a hurry. And it's interesting how Lenin and his team got into St. Petersburg and then began to make their list of people to kill. I've actually been in the house where they were first stationed. Churchill writes about it. See, the Germans picked Lenin up in Switzerland, put him in a train, and took him to Russia so he could distort Russia. It was a war measure. And you should hear Churchill write about this. He says, "The Germans were in the mood which had opened unlimited submarine warfare with the certainty of bringing the U.S. into the war. Upon the Western Front, they were beginning to use the most terrible means of offense at their disposal, including poison gas. Nevertheless, it was with a sense of awe that they turned upon Russia the most grisly of all weapons. They transported Lenin in a sealed truck on a train, like a plague bacillus, from Switzerland into Russia."
18: Wow. It's like making him the modern Ebola. Yeah, they sent him from Switzerland. That's very well put. What else did he say about him?
17: Well, he said, he writes in the World Crisis, all these readings are from that, and that's Churchill's history of the First World War, a tour de force, and everybody should read that. And in the last volume, which is called The Aftermath, in the penultimate volume, which is called The Eastern Front, He writes this description of Lenin: "Implacable vengeance, rising from a frozen pity in a tranquil, sensible, matter-of-fact, good-humored integument. His weapon, logic; his mood, opportunist; his sympathies, cold and wide as the Arctic Ocean.
18: Wow.
17: His hatreds, tight as the hangman's noose. His purpose, to save the world; his method, to blow it up. Absolute principles, but readiness to change them. Apt at once to kill or learn, dooms and afterthoughts, ruffianism and philanthropy. But a good husband, a gentle guest, happy, his biographers assure us, to wash up the dishes or dandle the baby, as mildly amused to stalk as to butcher. The quality of Lenin's vengeance was impersonal. Confronted with the need of killing any particular person, he showed reluctance, even distress, but to blot out a million, to proscribe entire classes, to light the flames of intestine war in every land with the inevitable destruction of the well-being of whole nations, these were sublime abstractions."
18: Wow. So, Dr. West, when you write at the beginning of Marx and Lenin, your famed essay, was the Lenin-led Russian Revolution of 1917 a Marxist revolution, and beyond that, is the post-Lenin Soviet Union, including that of Stalin, faithfully executing Marx's vision and testament? What's the answer for the radio audience that can't read Marx and Lenin?
16: Well, what I argued there is that the yes, fundamentally, what went on in the Soviet Union was built entirely on Marx's legacy. That didn't mean I'm not saying there were no changes. That there were circumstances that had changed that had to be adjusted. Marx himself, had he been around in 1917, would have seen that. But basically, the basic idea of Marx, the fundamental thought which was to abolish everything private, to do away with all private property, private relationships, private everything, in the name of this grand vision of perfected humanity. And by and using the means, as Churchill just in the quote we just heard, using the means of blowing up the world if need be to get there. That's the authentic Marx.
18: Now, he didn't, Lenin did not merely implement, he added to, did he not? And I think he added, if I recall correctly, specificity and sophistication as to the means by which revolution could be leapfrogged and a country transformed.
16: Right. One of his early discoveries was that the working class wasn't as revolutionary as Marx had initially thought it would be by then. And so what that meant was not that you change your project, but rather that you therefore have to put more power into the party and take it away from the actual workers. People today, and I remember when I was younger, when people would talk about the Soviet Union, they'd talk about how, you know, the Soviets were dishonest. They took power out of the hands of the workers and gave it to the party. That was the whole point. Even Marx, early on, had said that the workers had to be shaped and formed into a class, and that was the task of the party. Marx himself never expected the workers spontaneously to figure that out.
18: But Lenin was the fire, the stick that made. You know, I've only been to Moscow once, and I went all that way for the purpose of going into his tomb to assure the SOB was still dead, and it was closed that day, so I'm not sure. But he hasn't made quite the comeback that Marx has made, has he, Tom West?
16: No, the actual failure of the Soviet Union as a nation, as a project, has led people predominantly to be silent on that. And but Marx, you know, people can say, well, you know, that wasn't the real Marx, that wasn't the authentic thing. There's always another way to resurrect Marx from the dead by claiming that all the previous experiments in Marxism were not authentically done.
18: But Larry, in the rise of the Islamist terrorist, and actually in the Arab terrorists of the 60s and 70s, Lenin lived on, because he very much invented, or was one of the inventors of, the ideology of terrorism.
17: Well, the you know, modern mass scientific tyranny invented in the 20th century, especially in Stalin's Russia and Hitler's Germany, those tools are now known, and they're adaptable to more than one thing.
18: And do you place most of the onus 10 seconds on Lenin or on Stalin?
17: Both. I'll say something about that after the break.
18: All right. We'll be right back. Dr. Larry Ahn, president of Hillsdale College, his colleague, Professor Dr. Thomas West, continuing on this special Labor Day edition of the Hillsdale Dialogue here on The Hugh Hewitt Show.

0: Do you know what the Bible says about business, money, and investing? 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
1: The midterms are almost here, and Republicans could be in deep trouble. Polls show Democrats leading in key races. Tonight, Rob Finnerty on Newsmax reveals the growing threat from the DSA and the radical left. With less than 60 days to go, Finnerty says it's time for the GOP to hit the panic button. The House may go, and control of the Senate is up for grabs. Gas prices, mortgage rates, health care, and out-of-control national debt. Americans are angry, and the progressive left wants total control of Congress. Tallarico, El Sayed, AOC, Bernie Sanders. Finnerty reveals President Trump's secret plan to fight back and what you can do to help him. Don't miss Finnerty tonight at 8 p.m. Eastern on Newsmax. 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
0: Minutes after the hour, America. I hope you're having a great Labor Day. This is being originally broadcast in 2014, a year in which Vladimir Putin has invaded Ukraine twice, a year in which there was an Olympics in Russia to begin the year, followed by just incredible killing. It's also being broadcast the first time, first Labor Day, I hope to use it many Labor Days into the future, in a week where Americans are found to have joined a revolutionary movement called ISIS and have been killed in its pursuit in the Middle East and Syria. And so we see ideology and terrorism just blossoming all around us in the original homeland of it, Russia, and all across the globe. And before the break, I asked Dr. Larry Arnn, you know, who owns this, Lenin or Stalin? And he were going to say what?
10: Well, I mean, first of all, I'll recommend two books. One's by the great Robert Conquest. His tour de force is called The Harvest of Sorrow, and he gives the story of the Ukrainian farms and the, you know, Georgian and those areas, and the starvation and the collectivization and the death of millions.
11: 30 million.
10: Yeah, 30 million. But in the early in that book, he quotes from a speech by one of the Bolshevik leaders named Karl Radek, at the military academy, and he says that, and this is in 1922, so it's early days, and Lenin's still the man. And he says in the speech, he says, you know, we're surprised. Well, he doesn't say we're surprised. He says Conquest claims that Lenin and the others were surprised that the workers didn't like what they were doing. And Radek delivers the reaction. He says, the workers may not be ready for what's to be done. And in that case, the party has to make the decision. And he claims that's the first time they announced that doctrine. But, of course, the doctrine is implicit in the whole thing, right? In other words, a great good is to be achieved, and that good is only known to people who are capable of scientific knowledge in the new meaning of science, that is, the science is making and remaking and creating out of whatever the will is. And so they mustn't be allowed to get in the way. And if you want to see how that plays out, one of the greatest books I've ever read and greatest on this subject is Darkness at Noon by Arthur Koestler. And he was a communist, and he writes this story of one of the guys who's in St. Petersburg. You know, there's a famous picture of all the guys lined up with Lenin, you know, who were injected like a poison, like a bacillus plague into Russia by the Germans. And they're all in a row, and Lenin's in the middle, and Stalin's one of them, and Beria, and Trotsky, and Bulgarin, and all these guys. And Stalin eventually killed nearly all those guys.
0: Right.
10: And became the boss. But when they were killed, they all went in public trials and confessed to crimes that they hadn't committed. Bukharin, the last of them, spent 2 days explaining why all of the confessions were true and sincerely meant. And they all knew after they'd confessed, they'd get to smoke cigarettes and eat well for 2 or 3 days and have some sunshine. And then they were going to walk down a dungeon in a prison, a dark dungeon with one man behind them. And that at some point, undetermined, so there's no special ceremony, he's going to shoot them in the back of the head and leave them there. And that's, they know, their fate. And that method of execution, you see, is meant to emphasize that it's a non-event. And in Darkness at Noon, this Rubishov, who's the main character, he reveals why he did that. Because he had adopted and inflicted on others the doctrine that the individual is nothing and the party is everything and infallible. And so when they finally got him worn down by his interrogation, they put that point to him. And they put the point to him that he had done that himself to his own beloved woman that he had loved above all things and let her be executed. How can you call yourself a man without subjecting yourself to the same thing? And the point of the book is, although none of the men had committed the crimes that they said that they had committed, on the other hand, the confessions were also in that powerful sense true. And that, you have to understand, is the nature of the despotism. It overcomes every human impulse. Every natural human impulse is its specific enemy.
0: Communism spread. It spread all over the world. It released its spores in Russia. Those spread all over the world. And eventually communism released, but Dr. West, it releases to China, where Mao actually perfects the system, doesn't he?
7: Well, yeah, in the sense of the absolute submission of the personality to the party.
0: Yes.
7: That's it.
0: And so maybe Pol Pot is the ultimate practitioner of this, but now it ought to be 100% discredited, but it's not. I've asked this 3 times, I'll try again. How can it endure in the wake of, or North Korea is the perfect example, in the wake of all that it has produced?
7: Well, of course, first of all, don't underestimate the tools of despotism. We have perfected those in modern times. The ability of a government to snoop and spy on its own people and ferret out anything they're doing that's against what the government wants. But it's, again, I think this craving, this longing that people have in their hearts for something pure, high, noble, grand. Larry talked about that earlier. Marx, in a way, denies that, but in a way relies totally upon that longing.
0: Do you think
7: that's what people want, and that's why people are willing to sacrifice themselves over and over again for this goal.
0: Unfair question because it's modern, but do you think Putin is motivated by the same desire, or is he simply a raw amasser of wealth? I mean, that's the difference from what you're talking about.
10: It's very rare for people to be like him and get where they are unless they're interested in power more than wealth. He likes to dominate. He doesn't seem to me, and what do I know, but he doesn't seem to me to have that... He's a nationalist, but he doesn't have that set of universal doctrines that can set an international movement marching the way the Marxists did. Maybe I'm wrong about that, but he's just a despot, right? And that's a type. And he does have all the modern, you know, like in the classic works, you will see that, like Aristotle, for example, says that tyranny can't last a long time except by one tool, and that is it has to knock down everything high. And so it's essentially, if it persists, degrading to people. Well, what is the art of the despotism of the Soviet Union and Nazi Germany, except that they figure out what you love, and they're very good at that, and they use that as a tool to command you and make you do degrading things. In 1984, another book, in the more famous book, actually, in the genre of Darkness at Noon, what is he made to do at the end except urge his torturer not to do it to him, but to do it instead to his beloved? So the truth is, and see, here's the case, right? Human life is imperfect, and it's bound to continue to be. But on the other hand, we are gaining strength through science all the time. We can do more, boundless wealth, all of that. And so the temptation grows to think we can perfect everything if we'll just try a little harder.
0: We'll be back on the special Labor Day edition of the Hillsdale Dialogues. 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We'll be right back on the Hugh Hewitt Show.

0: with SRN News, I'm Bob Agnew in Washington. The NTSB is providing an update at this hour about the Amazon jet that went off the runway yesterday in Miami-Dade. The aircraft overran that runway about 2 p.m. yesterday afternoon. After arriving from San Juan, Puerto Rico, it plowed across a road used by warehouse workers and other businesses that surround the airport. Five people are known to have been killed, three critically injured, and two others hospitalized with less severe injuries. Of course, the investigation still in the initial stages. The U.S. Supreme Court handed Republicans a big win for the campaign trail in an 8-1 ruling that allows for coordinated activity between campaigns and the party to receive discounted advertising rates. The court issued a stay in the case, concluding that a Fourth Circuit court ruling was contrary to that of rulings from numerous other circuits. The lone justice dissenting was Ketanji Brown Jackson. This is SRN News.
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9: 59-59. 33 minutes after the hour, America. Happy Labor Day to you. We are talking about the history of, well, communism and then why the American labor movement did not fall prey to Dr. Thomas West. Lenin dies young, 53 years old, 1924. And he's leaving behind Stalin and Trotsky, his comrade in arms, and a bunch of these other people that Larry was just talking about in the last segment. And Stalin quickly eliminates them all. Were the ideological differences that have been much mocked, you know, Life of Brian, Monty Python, Splitter, Splitter, Trotskyite, Leninite, you know, all the different things, did they really matter that much? Did they really believe things that were that significantly different from each other?
10: No, they didn't. And in fact, Stalin was a master at adopting the position of one faction against the other and then turning right around and adopting the position of the people he had just murdered to beat the other faction. What they all agreed on was that Russia had to be transformed from the top down and turned into an industrial powerhouse and a military powerhouse so that they could lead the revolution throughout the whole world. This was the goal, to transform the world. You mentioned Putin earlier. Putin's really a different animal. I think the United States, people in the United States, I think, often misunderstand Putin. He's not fundamentally motivated by that Marxist vision of transforming humanity. He's a Russian patriot. He's an evil guy, but he's a patriot. He wants what's good for his country. People like Stalin and Trotsky and Bukharin, they wanted what was good for the communist movement worldwide. And Russia was the center of that.
9: Now, in an essay sent to me via you, Bolshevism and Stalinism by Stephen Cohen, it begins, every great revolution puts forth for debate by future scholars and partisans alike a quintessential historical interpretive question. Of all the historical questions raised by the Bolshevik Revolution and its outcome, none is larger, more complex, or more important than that of the relationship between Bolshevism and Stalinism. So unpack that. Again, people can't read Cohen at length. Why is it that important, and what's the answer?
10: I think what's important about Stalin, to understand about Stalin, is that he was, deep down, he thought he was going to be the guy who would be the messiah of humanity, save the whole human race from its condition of being stuck in this world of selfishness and degradation. Everything he does. You got to think about, what is it that a man has to be able to think about himself to be able to order the murder of tens of millions of people at the stroke of a pen? This is a man who thought he was doing good throughout his entire life. That is strange. There's a novel by Solzhenitsyn called The First Circle, In the First Circle.
9: Yeah.
10: You got a picture of Stalin in there, a psychological picture. Stalin is an old man having a conversation with himself. Brilliant. And he picks up on that. He sees Stalin as a man who's really nasty and evil and conniving and so on, but deep down he thinks he's saving humanity. And that's the real difference, I think, between him and a guy like Putin.
11: In this conversation in Solzhenitsyn, by the way, he imagines himself kind of like St. Peter, and maybe he's going to go up to the heaven. And you have to, the stunning thing when you go to the Kremlin, I've only done it in recent years, is the Kremlin is the court and of the czars and their archbishops. And so it's full of the most beautiful churches. And the communists ruled that country from that place without ever tearing down those churches.
9: Right.
11: And so he was living amidst these spires that were monuments to Jesus Christ. And Solzhenitsyn, at least, portrays Stalin as having thoughts that he was walking down the same line as Jesus Christ and his apostles.
9: You know, I have only been there a couple of times. Quarrel with me if I'm wrong. I don't think anyone goes to Russia today to see anything that was built or done by any of the Soviets. I don't think there's a thing that they built or did that would attract a cultural tourist. Am I wrong, Dr. West?
11: Well, maybe Tom wants me to answer that. Maybe they'll start when Chernobyl is opened up and you can visit that.
9: That's in the Ukraine, though. Yeah, that's in the Ukraine. And maybe dead Lenin. But I don't think they created anything of beauty.
11: I'll tell you the counter example that proves your point. The court hall, the main one on the Kremlin, is one of the most beautiful rooms on earth, one of the most beautiful I've ever seen. And they have a large photograph of it in there of what it was like in Stalin's time, because the Supreme Soviet met in it for a while, and they painted over all of the gold and all of the beautiful blues that are in there into a dull purple.
9: Oh, my God.
11: And now they've restored it, and you can compare the room.
9: We'll be right back. Dr. Larry Ahn, president of Hillsdale College, his colleague, Professor Dr. Thomas West, continuing on this special Labor Day edition of the Hillsdale Dialogue here on The Hugh Hewitt Show.

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3: Foundations of Freedom, a look at America's founding principles and the leaders who shaped our nation.
4: Ronald Reagan understood that preserving liberty required more than defending it. It had to be taught. In his 1989 farewell address, Reagan warned America about the danger of losing its national memory. If we forget what we did, we won't know who we are. Reagan understood that a free nation cannot preserve principles its people no longer understand. Every generation must learn why America's freedoms matter, understand the sacrifices that secured them, and accept the responsibilities that come with self-government. Liberty cannot be simply inherited. It must be intentionally passed from one generation to the next. Because when we fail to teach the meaning of freedom, we eventually lose the will to preserve it. So, are we preparing the next generation merely to inherit liberty, or teaching them why it is worth preserving?
5: Who.com.
6: America, hope you're having a great Labor Day. This is right in your wheelhouse, Arn. I'll throw it to you. On a few occasions, three great men, and great defined not with a moral component, but with a significance component, Stalin, Churchill, and FDR got together. And I wish we could have recorded these conversations because they represent the confluence of very different points of view, with FDR being the least intellectual of the three, but also the most powerful of the three in the long run. Do you think they ever talked high theory?
7: Well, first of all, there are extensive records about them talking, and lots of the meetings were recorded in minutes, but also Churchill himself, because he wrote about everything he did, he wrote a lot about his conversations with Stalin. And here's the most dramatic. You know, he wrote in the world in the Second World War, that one of his most popular books. He wrote that he questioned Stalin about the Ukraine and about the collective farms and the famines. And he said, yeah, those peasants just wouldn't agree, and they had to be made. I'm paraphrasing. And Churchill said that he heard that, and he named some number. And Stalin said, no, no. And he admitted to another number. And if memory serves, the number he admitted to was 8 million. And Churchill recorded that and, you know, thought that was very indicative. And another thing that's really wonderful is this long letter that Churchill wrote to Stalin, and in the Churchill archive there are three versions of it. And he wrote a long protest against what Stalin was doing in the second half of the war, and he made a diatribe against Karl Marx, or he made an argument against him.

0: armed with Cheka? Or is he something different entirely?
1: No, what I'm saying, he's really a Marxist, meaning he's a guy who's not just progressive in our contemporary liberal sense. He's a guy who wants to wreck and destroy all private property, private business. Everything's going to be collectivized. The reason why he had to murder 30 million peasants by starving them to death, and some of them just shot and sent away to the gulag, was because he thought that in order to save humanity, we all had to become, to get away from people having their own farms. That was the bottom line question.
0: So why did everyone have to repudiate? Why did Khrushchev have to give a secret speech when it was done? Why did they have to walk away from Stalin and dismantle the gulag if, in fact, he was just a Marxist and here was the next generation of Marxists?
1: The thing about Marxism is, as Marx himself said, is we've got the goals. But then the question turns into a matter of tactics and strategy. So this is one of the things I mentioned earlier about Lenin in the last segment, is that Lenin took Marx's idea of the party, which is going to shape the workers and shape the movement politically, and then got into the question of how do we organize the party and how do we get that party structured. And basically what Lenin said about that was, you've got to limit the power of the party just to the people at the very top of the party. You can't even trust the party. What Stalin did was to say, I see where that's going. The logical end of that is only one person in the whole country can
0: be trusted. Yeah,
1: sure. That's me.
0: And that Mao had to do the same thing, right?
1: So, that's not progressivism in the way we're used to it in America. Progressives actually are okay with private property as long as it's properly managed and properly controlled from the top down in the state. We're not trying to kill off capitalists in this country. In fact, our whole progressive structure of government is based on crony capitalism from top to bottom.
0: Does that break wall erode eventually?
2: Well, that's a question about the future, and Churchill said, though imminent, it is obscure. But I will tell you what his prediction was. So some rough parallel there is between the American progressives and the Fabian socialists in Britain. The political parties in America are not that different from the ones in Britain now. What he thought was, the difference between the Fabians and the communists is real. That is, they mean gradualism and evolution and gentle methods. But what he said is, they're going to run up against reality. And then he said famously, and more than once, historians pretend it was a single mistake, but it wasn't, he said that they will not be able to realize their ultimate aims without the use of a secret police, yes, I mean a Gestapo. And what did he mean by that? He meant that, in the end, you're never going to get the equality that they're after unless you assail all of the sources of it. And though the main ones, in my opinion, are property and family and faith. And those have to be constrained. And, of course, moves to constrain those things are underway heavily in the United States today. The tension here, because it is the same thing, right? On the one hand, there are these utopian hopes. And on the other hand, they're not constrained really by anything outside our will.
0: We continue with our Labor Day special on the Hillsdale Dialogues. 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
3: But I want you to go and circle September 10. On your calendar right now. That's the day the Uprising debuts in cinemas out there. Stars Andrew Garfield. I think he was Spider-Man 2. But this is not about Spider-Man. This is about Robin Hood. It's the true story behind the legend of Robin Hood. And it comes from the acclaimed director of Captain Phillips, Jason Bourne. Andrew Garfield is in it, as I said. And it's going to take you by surprise. In a land of kings, a man of the people rises up and defies the most powerful empire on the earth, ignites a revolution. Also, a cast, breathtaking visuals, visceral action. It's a must-see cinematic epic that deserves to be seen on the biggest screen possible. Don't wait for it to come out on streaming. Go and see The Uprising. It's rated R. Under 17 may not be admitted without a parent. But witness the rise of Robin Hood only in theaters September 10. Discovered at Dolby Cinema, The Uprising. Can't wait to see that. Maybe we'll get better movies. Well, The Odyssey was pretty good, but I think The Uprising is going to be very good.

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0: Welcome back, America. It's Hugh Hewitt. Want to let you know that coming up next hour, Dr. Marino is going to join the conversation from Hillsdale College. Right now, I'm talking with Dr. Arn, Dr. West about the American progressives.
6: Our will is all. One of our professors here, Kevin Slack, has written to point out that modern liberals believe that they're all big followers of nature. You know, they're doing the natural thing. But what is the natural thing? The natural thing is for us to seize control of events and govern ourselves in the world toward constant improvement. And that is hostile to those three sources, as I say, of independence and really of the scope for the individual to lead a human life.
0: Last question, how does it endure? Same question I asked. In Cuba, hopefully by the time this airs next, both Castro brothers will have gone to meet their reward. It will almost overnight become an extension of United States capitalism, I think. So why in the world does Piketty sell one book, much less 100,000?
7: Well, we've talked throughout our discussion of this. We've talked about how the workers and the peasants who were originally thought supposedly going to support this movement turned out not to be very interested in it. But we haven't said much about who is interested in it. And the answer to that is intellectuals are interested in it. The Marxism has always been a movement of an elite group of intellectuals who are deeply dissatisfied with their society. As far back as Plato, he pointed out that one thing that human beings who have ambition will always want is power. And if they're not running things, they'll cook up reasons why they need to be running things. So you put that together with our current lack of having a higher purpose that's being affirmed anywhere in our society. and you've got some kind of a substitute for the idea of God or the idea of honor or the idea of nature.
8: And it's more
7: in
8: of a,
7: this grand vision, and that's what these intellectuals just, they gravitate to it.
8: George Meany was the most virulent anti-communist, anti-Marxist that there was. He helped Nixon get elected in 68. He wanted nothing to do with it. How did Meany develop out of a labor movement devoted to equality of the working man, but retain within him the intuitive hatred of Marxism?
7: That period of American history, at earlier 20th century progressivism, they didn't want anything to do with Marxism.
6: Yeah,
7: John Dewey hated it.
6: In Britain too. In the government, in the 1945 labor government, a great man in many ways. There were others that were too. Was Ernest Bevin, who was a dock worker, and he was meaner than hell, and he hated communism, and like most of them, I think the guy meant well, you know. And they all thought, it's all going to go great, you know, in the election of Obama. What did we all think? You know, what so many thought. We're in the crazy minority. They all thought, now we got it all fixed. Everything's going to be super. And that means that a different kind of movement might grow out of a successful country than grows out of a place like Russia, which was dysfunctional and despotic.
8: Excellent idea. Dr. Thomas West, you leave us now. Thanks for an amazing couple of hours of conversation. I continue on with Dr. Larry Arnn and his colleague Paul Marino when we return on this Labor Day to talk about organized labor in America. Don't go anywhere. It's the Hugh Hewitt Show.

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4: With SRN News, I'm Keith Peters in Washington. An Amazon cargo plane crash in Miami International Airport hit several vehicles and killed at least 5 people. More on the story from correspondent Jennifer King reporting.
5: Federal investigators are trying to determine what caused an Amazon cargo jet to barrel off the end of a runway and plow across the road as it landed at Miami International Airport just before 2 p.m. Sunday. Miami-Dade County Sheriff Rosie Cordero Stutz.
6: We have at least 5 deceased individuals, and we have multiple individuals that were transported to local hospitals.
5: Some 200 emergency personnel responded. The plane was largely intact but caught fire.
7: The airplane did strike a couple of vehicles.
5: Fire Chief Ray Jadala.
7: So a complex extrication with our technical rescue team started to occur. In addition to that, we had a very complex fire engine compartments that were on fire, including a search and rescue of the pilot and co-pilot that were trapped in this aircraft.
5: I'm Jennifer King.
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9: From the B&M Tree Service Weather Center, tonight, showers likely, and then tomorrow, chance of showers, highs in the low 80s. 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
22: Morning glory and evening grace, America. It's Hugh Hewitt, and a happy Labor Day to you as the summer comes to a conclusion. The Hillsdale Dialogue reignites with energy we've never done before. It's a special three-hour Hillsdale Dialogue for Labor Day. The last 2 hours devoted to the theories of Marx, Lenin, Stalin, and communism. And then this hour with Dr. Larry Arnn and his colleague, Dr. Paul Marino, who is sitting in now for Tom West Chair, on American labor and why it did not go crazy in the way that communism did. And Dr. Marino, I'll welcome you, and I want people to know that Paul Marino holds the Grucock Chair in the American Constitution at Hillsdale College. He's a member of the James Madison Society at Princeton University. He wrote the From Direct Action to Affirmative Action, Fair Employment Law and Policy in America, and Black Americans in Organized Labor. He's a labor historian. Dr. Marino, welcome. It's great to have you on Labor Day.
23: Thank you, Hugh. Great to be on the show.
22: And Dr. Arnn sitting in at the Hillsdale studio, you by phone. Let me ask you at the beginning, I read your Organized Labor in American Law. It's an amazing piece. I've been looking for something like this for years, but I've never actually trusted anyone to teach me the history of American labor. Is that a widespread problem?
23: Oh, absolutely. The whole field of labor history really only began in the 1960s. And most of its founders were pretty explicit that they, you know, that they had an agenda. They had, they wanted to use history for political purposes. So you're quite right to be suspicious about stuff that's labeled labor history.
22: Now, I don't often do this, but I want to read two-thirds of a paragraph you wrote just to give people your overall theory. A composite account of American labor goes something like this. Unions were outlawed as criminal conspiracies before 1842. Even after courts recognized their legal existence, their methods, strikes, picketing, boycotting, were useless because laissez-faire free labor formalism hid the overwhelming economic power of employers behind a facade of equality. Courts then subverted the 14th Amendment from its purpose of protecting black civil rights and turned it into a shield for the property rights of big business. In the Gilded Age, courts fashioned the labor injunction to recriminalize unions.
0: Worse still, when Congress enacted antitrust laws to curb big businesses, judges used them to crush organized labor. Judges also vitiated congressional and state acts to exempt unions from injunctions and antitrust laws. When Congress finally acted in the 30s, either it did so primarily to dampen truly radical working class activism, or the federal courts and administrators de-radicalized congressional intent. In either case, national labor relations ended up as a net loss for organizing labor. Union power eroded after World War II and collapsed after 1980, largely due to political and legal disadvantages. So I want my audience to know, at Hillsdale, you have great clarity about how labor in America developed and the obstacles which it faced.
23: Well, yes, and I thought it's really important to, you can't leave a field like labor history. It's an important thing for people to know about. And I think one of the things we have to do as historians is take on, you know, the accepted narratives that the left has been producing, you know, mostly since the 1960s.
0: And so, Larry Arnn, when you talk to people about unions, what tone do you strike with them and their role in American history?
1: Well, you know, first of all, there's a principle, right? I think people have freedom of association. And so if they want to join and, you know, join together, they can do that. That's fine. Freedom of association also means you don't have to associate. And so I'm against compelled unionism, and especially when unions are politically active. I don't think anybody ought to have to join a union to get a job. And on the other hand, if a bunch of workers want to join and talk to their employer together, I've always thought that was okay. And better than okay. It's a right, I think. And so that's what I think. I don't know. Paul, what do you think?
23: Yeah, absolutely. And I think the crucial word there is coercion or compulsion. And I think when most people think about collective bargaining, they think about it as a voluntary thing. They approve of it. But when you get down to the details of how collective bargaining actually works in most states, you know, Michigan recently just became a voluntary union state. That's where the controversy really begins.
0: We call them right to work states. And for the benefit of the audience, Paul Marino, would you explain what that means?
23: Sure. Under the Wagner Act back in 1935, the basic rules were an employer had to bargain. This is the compulsory part. He was compelled to bargain with whatever organization was chosen by a majority of his employees. And you were compelled to join a union if that was one of the conditions that the union negotiated. And so that made it compulsory both on the employer and on a minority of workers who might not want to join any union at all, or maybe not this or that particular union. And since 1947, states have been given the option to opt out of that, so that they can't compel workers to pay dues to support a union that they don't want to join. And it was mostly states in the South and the West that adopted these right-to-work laws. And then very recently, Michigan became one of them.
0: And the result is business flocks to those places that do not compel them to be unionized and to operate under non-right-to-work state rules. And there's a lesson in that, Larry Arnn, about the basic American preference for free association, but with a respect for the associational rights of owners and non-union members.
1: That's right. And you know, so in one model of the economy, we've been talking about Marx, capital is the inveterate enemy of labor. The privileges of capital make it an economic fact that labor will always be competed down to subsistence wages, whereas capital will benefit greatly. And so if you hold that view of the world, then you want to do things like compulsory unions and make labor into a force with government behind it so that it can stand up to capital. In another view, first of all, people are, they carry the motive force for their own well-being inside themselves. They work in a free economy. They profit by voluntary transactions where they have to benefit somebody else. In a competitive economy, if some employer is exploitive, then people will work for somebody else. And wages will be set by market conditions, and they will tend to rise as prosperity grows. And so if you look at the world that second way, that's happy news, because then you can have limited government and people can make their own way. But if it's that first way, then you're going to have these great powers that are always capital and labor, with government behind controlling both of them, really. And the individual, what's he matter?
0: Yeah.
1: To both.
0: Yeah.
1: I mean, watch the movie On the Waterfront.
0: Now, I got to ask Dr. Marino, that you write, and you persuaded me overnight, that there's a gentle pendulum at work here. It's not a revolutionary pendulum. It's a pendulum between pro-union, non-pro-union. And that 1919 Boston police strike and the Patco strike are two swings of the pendulum. But that generally labor and its power finds its own level. Is that a fair assessment of your summary?
23: Yes, I think so. And I think most economic historians recognize that most of the progress of American labor, you know, rising living standards, the things that have happened in almost all developed economies, haven't been because of labor unions. They've been because of economic progress, increasing a substitution of capital for labor so that you can get a lot more with a lot less, you know, sweat, and that, you know, over the long run, society divides the economy between capital and labor at a pretty steady rate, so that the pendulums of inequality and potential for sort of revolutionary discontent really aren't that great, haven't been that great in American history.
0: You know, you're actually in the best place in the world to write about this, because Michigan, I remember when I was writing a book about Mitt Romney having to research his dad, George Romney, and Walter Reuther and George Romney hated each other. I mean, they hated each other. But you have all this vast archive at your fingertips, don't you?
23: Yeah, the fact is the Walter Reuther Archives at Wayne State University is where I did some of my research on the issue of race and labor unions.
0: Now, a minute to the break, would the original union guys, whether it's Walter Reuther or John Lewis or all the other guys, would they recognize the public employee unions of today as their heirs, or would they look at them sidelong glances that they were privileged white-collar entitlement rent seekers?
23: They might not go that far, but certainly at the time, in the 1930s, all of these guys, and Franklin Roosevelt included, all said, well, of course, you can't have organization, compulsory unionism in government employment. It's a completely different situation. You know, there are political issues. There's the issue of sovereignty involved. So, yeah, even the more, there's sort of a spectrum among American labor leaders where, you know, somebody like George Meany and the AFL guys were pretty conservative, and Reuther and John Lewis and the CIO were a little more towards the socialist side. But they all agreed on this point that, no, this doesn't apply to public employees.
0: We come back from break. We're going to do a brief history of American labor. Those names you might have heard, you may not know. Dr. Paul Marino of Hillsdale College, the perfect guide. Dr. Larry Arnn, the president of Hillsdale College, the perfect commentator. I'm your host, Hugh Hewitt. 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

0: city.
1: 21 minutes after the hour. Happy Labor Day, America. It's Hugh Hewitt on an extended Hillsdale dialogue with Dr. Larry Arnn, president of that wonderful college, and his colleague, Dr. Paul Marino, a professor there. And I got to say, I love doing this hour, and maybe we need more time for it, because listening to Joe Hill, I realized again, there are these massive sort of urban myths about labor and how it existed in American history and how it's interacted. Many attempts to co-opt it into a revolutionary moment, including in Michigan itself, the Port Huron statement, the SDS statement, the repeated reaction of labor against it, but now the increasing radicalization of public sector unions. So, and I'm a member of a union, by the way. I'm the member of the American Federation of Television and Radio Artists, and I've always enjoyed being an after-it union member. I once voted to go out on strike with my collective bargaining unit of three so that I could cross the picket line, but the other two were on to me, and they voted against going out on strike. The movie Cinderella Man communicates it. Dr. Marino, if you would, can you give the brief history of when it started and those big names that we touched on before the break and the roles that they played?
2: Yeah, I mean, if you spent the last couple of segments about sort of European-style Marxist-influenced labor movements, you know, the big question for scholars has always been, why was there none of that in America? You know, why was there no socialism in America? This is another part of the story of American exceptionalism. And so many intellectuals and historians in the United States, you know, they lament the fact that the United States didn't have that kind of, you know, politically oriented socialist labor movement. Back in the 19th century, there were attempts to do this. You know, Eugene Debs was probably the most important of the leaders of American socialism, and he attempted in the late 19th century to establish industrial unions that would represent, you know, all of the workers in an industry, railroads in his case. But the tendency for most of American history has been for what the British call trade unions. But usually skilled workers in smaller segments of the economy who put aside politics for the most part and focused on what's often been called, you know, bread and butter issues of just wages, hours, and working conditions. And it wasn't until the 1930s, until the Great Depression and the New Deal, that you got, you know, a big step forward and the organization of, you know, mass production industrial workers. And that was the CIO under John L. Lewis.
1: And of course, Gus Hall as well. And Gus Hall, I'm from northeastern Ohio, where Gus Hall got famously jailed for blowing up bridges and stuff like that. They tried repeatedly to get in there. The communists repeatedly tried to take over the trade unions, and they were repeatedly vomited out.
2: That's right. And John L. Lewis was able to, you know, play a pretty deft political game with them, where he realized that communists could be very energetic, very dedicated organizers. But at a certain point, it was going to be harmful to American labor to be associated with them. And shortly after World War II, in 1949, the CIO expelled about nine big unions that I think they had almost a million members because they were communist dominated. And so, you know, again, people on the left refer to this as the purge of the left-led unions, as they call them. But they were, you know, they were communist unions. And they were already, this was in fact taking place before World War II, when the Soviets were still allies with Hitler, where you had, you know, politically motivated strikes that were trying to impede American preparation for World War II, because these were the orders that Stalin was giving to American communist union leaders.
1: Paul Marino, what's
2: that? Could have been a big, disadvantage in the Cold War had these CIO unions not been expelled.
1: What's the best book for a conservative to read on American organized labor, so they get the good and the bad and the controversial and the confusing?
2: They're good. A scholar named Morgan Reynolds has done a lot of good work in this field. Maybe the best theorist is a fellow just passed away. He was a law professor at NYU named Sylvester Petro. He himself had been a steel worker organizer in the 1930s. And then he became sort of a libertarian, and he just passed away very recently.
1: There's so much fascinating. Like, there's Eric Hoffer, there's Jimmy Hoffa, there are all these colorful characters who are associated with American labor, but fundamentally, it's trade unionism, isn't it?
2: Yes, the main sort of characteristic of American unionism is the AFL has always been the larger More members are members of AFL unions than the CIO, even though the CIO was supposed to represent, you know, the mass production workers in autos and steel and in the big industries. The AFL always had more members.
1: Now, Larry Arndt, what would the framers have thought of trade unionism?
0: There were guilds in Europe and things like that, so they had some knowledge of, you know, they weren't exactly unions. But, you have to start with this fact. 90-some percent of the people were farmers.
1: Right.
0: And they owned their own land, most of them. And you know, they were very much for the rights of property, and they were very much for the wide distribution of those. So they wanted discretion over property to be located in the property owner, and they wanted everybody to have some and have a chance at some. And, you know, one of the great controversies, so this is the way issues like this appear in the American Revolution. One of the sparks of the American Revolution is the British draw an arc to the west of the American colonies and say you can't go out there anymore. And the reason is, they said, trouble with the Indians and the Native Americans, and they can't... So they're leading them to a lot of complications with the French, among other things. And the Americans just said, no, we came over here to get our own stuff, you know, to have our own place.
1: Yep. I recall it to Tocqueville. I don't know where it is, but the happiest man he meets in his journey is a guy with a wagon, a wife, a horse, and an axe heading west. Got nothing else, but he's just got a wagon, and he's going to go west and carve a life. And George Washington went out to survey his western lands and found all these squatters on them. So they really don't run into the problem of a lack of opportunity that labor surplus creates.
0: Yeah, and there's a claim, of course, in modern scholarship that the closing of the frontier meant that America would have to work in a different way now. It's all settled now, and, you know, that blossoms after 50 years into the progressive claim, really, that the problem of production has been solved, and now the problems that remain are problems of distribution. And that's unfair, and the government has to make it fair.
1: That's a dangerous twist to take. Stay right there. We will come back with Dr. Marino, Dr. Larry Arndt. Don't go anywhere. It's a special Labor Day edition of the Hugh Hewitt Show. 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You've got the last day of summer on your hands, but maybe you're in a long commute home and you found a Hillsdale Dialogue like manna from heaven coming down. 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

0: With SRN News, I'm Keith Peters in Washington. Investigators are looking into why an Amazon cargo jet ran off a runway at Miami International Airport, killing five people. The crash happened Sunday when the Boeing 767 overran the runway and hit vehicles, including a van carrying cleaning crew members. The National Transportation Safety Board is focusing on whether the plane touched down too late to stop safely. A 22-year-old man from Singapore is expected to plead guilty this week in Washington to orchestrating one of the largest cryptocurrency thefts in U.S. history, duping a stranger out of Bitcoin worth over $240 million. Malone Lamb's conviction would be a major milestone in a case that has already led to guilty pleas by several co-conspirators. Markets were closed for the Labor Day holiday. More details at srnnews.com.
1: 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Keeping you updated, everything going on in local Minnesota politics. 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

0: Welcome back, America. That's Pete Seeger on Labor Day. I am myself a member of the union, AFTRA, SAG-AFTRA. So we always celebrate Labor Day on the Hugh Hewitt Show with my friends from Hillsdale College, Dr. Larry Arnn, president of that wonderful college, and his colleague, Dr. Paul Marino, a professor there.
1: You mentioned it when we were talking earlier before the show of the Homestead Act. Then you know, the government's got a bunch of land and gives it to private individuals. That's what happened in the land ordinance of 1785, too. And if what you want to do is take measures so that entrenched companies, you know, don't have big advantages over ones that are not entrenched, so that the economy can be open and vibrant, if that's the aim, then sure, there's things for the government to do. If, on the other hand, you know, what we got now is crony capitalism with a vengeance. And that, you know, you get on the list of banks that are too big to fail, and you can't. On the one hand, you do everything they tell you, and on the other hand, you're protected.
0: Right now, it's an aside, Larry Arnn, picking up from where we were. Detroit has 78,000 abandoned buildings, and they're trying to tear them down. I often wonder, why don't they qualify people who are craftsmen and give them to them? Why don't they homestead Detroit?
1: Well, you need for that to flourish, you need conditions of law and order and stuff like that. And you need liberty for the people who get them to act. And, you know, they're actually struggling to work on those things in Detroit, and God bless them in their efforts.
0: When you see Governor Snyder, tell him to look at the Homestead Act. Now, Paul Marino, now in our last half hour, we have to turn to the twist that American unionism took, which is to public employment. Now, you wrote 2 years ago, just about 2 years ago, actually, in the Wall Street Journal, how public unions became so powerful. And they are powerful. They're growing so powerful, in fact, that they're going to bankrupt California and New York, and they have bankrupted Detroit. Does this self-correct, or, in fact, did the tipping point get passed long ago?
2: Well, it looks the rise of public sector unions only became possible when the states began to permit them by law. And Wisconsin was the first of these to do that in 1958. It was ironic that Wisconsin is sort of the battleground for Scott Walker trying to reverse that.
0: Yeah, he was my guest last week talking about that. Yep.
2: Yeah, and it's in a sense, I think it was just at that moment in American history, America was so, you know, prosperous. Things had been going so well for so long. You know, we had no competition after World War II. We had made adjustments in private sector unionism so that it didn't seem so dangerous anymore. And I think for a while the American people thought, well, yeah, we can afford to do this. We can let public employees unionize, and it'll still be okay.
0: What they didn't realize is that they were bargaining away the money of generations down the road.
2: Yeah. In fact, and the incentives for them to sort of defer, for elected officials to defer until the future, the promises that they were making at the bargaining table with the people who had contributed to their own election. I mean, there was a built-in moral hazard in public sector bargaining.
0: Larry Arnn, what is your opinion on the constitutionalism of the federal government authorizing the state government to breach these contracts? And otherwise, expanding the bankruptcy power to encompass state and local governments, because these contracts are killing America.
1: Well, if the federal government can't do it itself, and the contract clause says it can't, then it can't authorize other entities to do it. And most of the state constitutions say they can't do it.
0: The contracts clause remains in its only form to be applied against governments advantaging themselves vis-a-vis private sector. But this is all public sector stuff. I'm not sure the contracts clause was intended to protect public contracts with public entities, which are public unions.
1: Well, okay, but first of all, they ought not to have made these contracts.
0: Agreed.
1: And they're self-dealing when they make them. They're self-dealing in two respects. One is they're representing management, but really it's somebody else's money. And most of these things have long-term consequences that extend beyond the careers of the politicians who make them. And the second respect is these people are very organized in politics, and they, you know, they're the strongest single force, I think, in American politics today, public sector unions. And so they can help them a lot and hurt them a lot if they don't do what they want.
0: That's why I don't think they're contracts in the sense that the American founders thought of contracts.
1: So you'd say they're made under duress, and so they're not legitimate contracts.
0: They're not legitimate contracts because they are, in fact, not between two private parties bargaining. And that's what the Contracts Clause was intended to do, is to stop land getting constantly passed around by virtue of new legislation canceling previous agreements. And so I think they're outside of it. 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
9: Foundations of Freedom, a look at America's founding principles and the leaders who shaped our nation.
10: Ronald Reagan understood that preserving liberty required more than defending it. It had to be taught. In his 1989 farewell address, Reagan warned America about the danger of losing its national memory. If we forget what we did, we won't know who we are. Reagan understood that a free nation cannot preserve principles its people no longer understand. Every generation must learn why America's freedoms matter, understand the sacrifices that secured them, and accept the responsibilities that come with self-government. Liberty cannot be simply inherited. It must be intentionally passed from one generation to the next. Because when we fail to teach the meaning of freedom, we eventually lose the will to preserve it. So, are we preparing the next generation merely to inherit liberty, or teaching them why it is worth preserving?
11: 8924.

0: 21 minutes after the hour. Happy Labor Day, America. It's Hugh Hewitt on an extended Hillsdale dialogue with Dr. Larry Arnn, president of that wonderful college, and his colleague, Dr. Paul Marino, a professor there. And I got to say, I love doing this hour, and maybe we need more time for it because there's a federalism question. Should the federates come to save the states from their own folly?
1: Yeah, well, you do need... You need a mechanism to get out from under these things. And most of the efforts, by the way, are, prospective in their nature. The government's not broke yet. The people of the United States not broke yet. And so if you start fixing the things now, they'll work their way through. And remember what we're talking about here. I mean, in some states, you can have two careers in government by the time you're 50, and you can have two pensions. And in some states, you can enjoy one of those pensions while you're still working for the government.
0: Dr. Marino, as I said, I'm from a union town. UAW ran Warren, Ohio politics. Northeastern Ohio was a deep blue part of the country because of the UAW and the steel workers. But they never got greedy. There was lots of corruption, right? Like the Teamsters, there would be occasional corruption within unions. But they never tried to kill the entity that fed them. I don't think that's true about public unions. I think that they have no incentive not to kill the entity because they think the entity can endlessly tax the taxpayer. Am I right about this fundamental difference?
2: Well, that's going to be a big question in terms of the survival of public sector unions in the future, in that if they really want to stick fast on the point you were just talking about these pension promises being non-negotiable, then there are going to be, you're going to be facing, serious, large-scale fiscal problems. And I think then you'll see the kind of public reaction that you did in Wisconsin. And so, and unions often face this problem where, do we want to make the best deal we can for our senior and retiring people? But if that comes at the expense of new

0: and the Haymarket bombings. You did have movements towards syndicalism and socialism in America. So I think the AFL was a very healthy thing in that it did channel the main course of American labor development in ways that were better than those. And also, even though the AFL leaders were sometimes inconsistent about this, they did often say that they were completely voluntary, non-coercive institutions, that they just wanted the government to leave them alone, to let them organize and use their market power. Again, often that was not borne out in the way they behaved, but they did at least express a philosophy of voluntarism that I think was good.
1: Now, Larry Arnn, in the last Supreme Court term, in the Harris case, Justice Alito came very close, didn't quite get there, but came very close to saying much of what is passed for law with regards to union dues is unconstitutional because it's enforced speech. It's you're obliged to pay for the speech with which you disagree. Do you welcome that development because it will, in effect, lessen the amount of speech of working people generally who want the unions to be powerful?
2: I don't believe that for a minute. First of all, everybody can talk. Right. And they should be able to. But if what you're required to do is pay your dues, you know, which is sometimes heavy dues, in order to fund political campaigns with which you don't agree. And, you know, it's always been estimated that the numbers who don't agree are at least large minorities. And see, that means somebody else then is doing the talking. You're not talking. And so, you know, I mean, like, you know, I think unions, I know a guy in Kansas City who runs a printing firm that's more than 120 years old, and his grandfather and grand, you know, all way back, they've all run it, and they love the union. It's a means of employee communication, and you surely need that, right? But if what it becomes is a means of extortion, it's going to be an extortion not just of the owners of the business and their customers, remember, and their shareholders. It's also going to be an extortion of the workers.
1: And I'm going to try and channel the SEIU here. That's all true. There's always a substantial minority that doesn't want it, but a majority does want it. And the free rider effect is, in fact, we'll get people saying, do all that you do and represent us, but we don't want to pay for it. We want to be free riders along the way.
2: Yeah, but, and see, we're talking about two different issues. A majority wants collective bargaining. That's one thing. Maybe that majority could bargain collectively. But the second thing is, does a majority want to support candidate X and party X and never the other one, which is what happens?
1: Yes, that's what happens.
2: And the point is, what about that minority then? Because you're talking about their civil liberties now.
1: You are. Indeed.
3: 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It's been Utah, number one out of the 50 states, Florida, number two, for the last many years. But Michigan has fallen in those years, and Ohio is ascended. And the reasons are laid out, and your state will be analyzed and sussed out if you simply go to richstatespoorstates.com, made available by alec.org/Hugh.
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0: Pennsylvania's ground zero for the midterm elections. Four critical U.S. House races will determine who controls Congress, conservatives, or the radical left. And Pennsylvania's governor race is the key. Trump-hating liberal Josh Shapiro versus Stacey Garrity, a conservative tax-fighting veteran patriot who earned the Bronze Star twice.
1: This is Stacey Garrity. 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
8: Welcome back, America. I hope you're having a great Labor Day. So, Dr. Marino, when did unions start to do this? When did they figure out that they could use collective bargaining to influence politics, not merely the conditions of work?
9: Well, I think really most clearly in the 1930s when the CIO established, I think it was the first political action committee, where they realized that their own ability to organize workers depended upon favorable federal legislation. And so that led to the first restrictions on union campaign contributions and on the political activity also of federal officers on the Hatch Act in 1939. So this has been a problem for a long time. And the law already provides for, in many states, that workers can be compelled to contribute to that part of union expenses that are actually about collective bargaining, but they can't be compelled to pay for those things that are political activity.
8: Yeah, it seems to me the happy medium is an opt-in mandate.
9: In fact, that's there's great variety of this across the states between compulsory unionism and real right to work.
8: Rick Santorum has a new book out called Blue Collar Conservatives, in which he argues that union members ought to be with the party of Lincoln. Dr. Arn, do you think that's going to work?
10: Well, I think it's vital that it work. The future, they say, though imminent, is obscure, and it matters so much who does what in politics. Like, it matters so much who the candidates are, and it matters all of that, right? And so my own view is, I believe, by the way, the alternative is simply insupportable, is that the good sense of the American people is intact, as you said, and that when the arguments are made to them well, then they will understand the choices that are before them, and that includes people who work in manufacturing businesses and traditionally unionized businesses, right? If we could go back to that place where the unions were not so politically partisan as they are today and not so concentrated in the public sector, that would be better.
8: Dr. Marino, thank you again. The first famous Reagan Democrat, a union member who crosses over to become a Republican, is actually Ronald Reagan, who leads the SAG in an effort to throw the communist out and begins his journey. Do you see that happening much?
9: Well, I think it's very interesting, this Santorum idea about the party of Lincoln being the party of labor, because there was a big strike just as Lincoln, I think between his election and his inauguration, the Lynn Shoemakers were out on strike. And Lincoln said, well, I think that's great. You know, workers should have a right to organize and to go out on strike. And really, that's what the Republican Party is all about.
8: I didn't know that.
9: The freedom to work. But again, the crucial element is coercion. And I think there are a lot of things that we could do in American labor law and policy that are alternatives to the system of compulsory and majority unionism. Some other countries do this. I think Australia or New Zealand have, you know, pluralistic systems where workers can choose between a number of organizations. So there are a lot of ways in which the system could be reformed.
8: Dr. Larry Arnn, Dr. Paul Marino, thanks to you both for a terrific day. And to your colleague, Dr. Thomas West, I would encourage all of you on this Labor Day, enjoy the end of summer. 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

0: September 11th, 2001 marks the day we must never forget. We dedicate today to the brave first responders, firefighters, officers, medical staff, military members, and American citizens. 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
2: 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Gordy started flying at the age of 67. 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
3: With SRN News, I'm Keith Peters in Washington. Federal investigators are examining why an Amazon cargo jet barreled off a runway at Miami International Airport and into vehicles, killing at least five people. NTSB Chairwoman Jennifer Homendy says the investigation has begun.
4: We were able to recover the flight data recorder and the cockpit voice recorder that is going back to the NTSB tonight in just a couple of hours, and will be at headquarters where it can be evaluated and downloaded.
3: The National Transportation Safety Board is focusing on whether the plane touched down too late to stop safely. Experts say the plane appeared to remain airborne well down the runway before landing. The crash halted flights at the airport, causing widespread delays and cancellations. This is SRN News.
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6: Man, was it great having football back this weekend. 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From the JTR Roofing Weather Center, could get some showers tonight, lows in the 60s. Tomorrow, chance of showers, high of 85. Have yourself a wonderful night for your Labor Day.
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26: Larry Elder here, the sage from South Central, the prince of Pico Union, the czar of common sense, the great Eldersky, Don Lorenzo. Welcome to the program. No-

0: 888-971-7243, 888-971-SAGE. I am Larry Elder, Salem News Channel, coming to you from the Relief Factor studio. 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Do we have a show for you today? In the third hour, we're going to interview the producer of the film Reagan. Remember the film? He's interviewed John Hinckley Jr., the man who attempted to assassinate Reagan. What did Hinckley have to say? More good news about the economy. Hassan Piker says, wait for it, Democrats had start better defending him. That's right. He says, if you guys don't defend me, they'll use me against you, so you better start defending me. Hillary Clinton repeats the lie that Donald Trump said inject bleach to combat COVID. CNN quickly implies race was behind a black woman found hanging from a tree in Mississippi. But later, a person of interest with whom she had a son was arrested. Oops. A Texas high school teacher who teaches seniors literally broke down in front of his class when he realized the black and brown seniors he was teaching, and he said were going to go on to college, could neither read nor write. Polls predicted that Abdul El-Sayed in the Michigan Senate race would win the primary by double digits. He won by 1 point, and predicted that Francesca Hong would win the Wisconsin Democratic gubernatorial primary by double digits. She lost. What's going on with these polls? All of this and more, 888-971-SAGE, 888-971-7243. Let's start with the economy. This is a headline in CNBC. S&P closes at new record high. Cooler than expected inflation data and falling oil prices. S&P closes at new record high, buoyed by cooler than expected inflation data and falling oil prices. But Donald Trump has taken a mallet to the economy. Things are unaffordable because of Donald Trump. How many times do we have to talk about the fact that oil prices are lower than they were under Biden, and lower than they were under the highest point adjusted for inflation under Barack Obama? How many times do we have to? But I want to start with this. I've told you, when I see these people like the late Jesse Jackson, Al Sharpton, the civil rights lawyer Ben Crump, jumping all over something they perceive to be racist. Oftentimes it's bogus. The 4 or 5 months during the BLM George Floyd riots, where there were 2,000 officers injured, 25 people killed, billions of dollars in property damage. Why? Because of the death of George Floyd, when there was zero evidence that his death, however you perceive it, had anything whatever to do with race. Meanwhile, you've got 13 public high schools in Baltimore. We've discussed this. 0% of the kids can do math at grade level. Zero. Over 50 public schools in Illinois, most of them in the south and west side of Chicago. 0% of the kids can read and do math at grade level. Nationwide, according to the so-called National Report Card, 85% of black eighth graders, these are 13-year-old kids, are neither reading nor math proficient. Where is the quote-unquote civil rights community on this? Which brings us to this Texas high school teacher. His name is Darius Williams. Teaches for the Houston Independent School District's Wheatley High School, public school. This is his second day of school. He's a senior teacher. He gave his class full of students 2 paragraphs to read and asked them to complete another sentence he'd practically filled out for him. All they needed to do was come up with, I think it was 4 words. And they couldn't do it. So, during his break, he took to social media and he posted the following, number 62.
1: So, I am on my lunch break. It is, I don't know, 11:30 or something like that. And I just finished a 3-hour class. We have what's called block, and block is where first and second periods are combined for subjects that need it. And so I literally broke down in the middle of class because I'm teaching seniors. These kids are leaving high school and going to college, hopefully, after they finish. We had 2 paragraphs to read, 1 sentence complete to write. I gave them the sentence stems. I basically completed the sentence for them in the mind. These are 17 and 18-year-old kids, and they couldn't fill in 4 words. 4 words. I gave them the scenario. We annotated together. I gave them the answers before we even had the problem. And they couldn't do it. I don't know. I simply don't know where the problem is. This is only day 2. And I have seniors who simply cannot read and seniors who cannot write. They cannot write. They can reason. They have the ability to defend their reasoning if it's talking to their homeboy, but applying that to a written text, 2 paragraphs, and they couldn't do it. Our young black men, our young brown men, our young black girls, and our young brown girls. Oh, God.
0: Now, get this. According to the New York Post, he faced backlash. Critics called out his teacher qualifications, questioned whether or not he was able to speak with authority about his students' literacy troubles. He pulled out his second bachelor degree earned from Berklee College of Music back in April. Said he was enrolled in a master's program at American College of Education. Listed a number of certifications he holds, including with the state of Texas and the Texas Education Agency. He said, "I have all my certifications lined up," he said in a follow-up video. And he said this, and I'm quoting him. "For those of you who may have an issue or problem with me teaching young adults, take the charge. You do it. You get certified and walk into these high schools. You get a classroom. You stand in front of 22 kids each period and let me see how well you do." End of quote. Meanwhile, it's been recently revealed that a majority of New York City students between 3rd and 5th grades failed their English language arts tests last school year. And according to the State Department of Education, 57% of 3rd graders, 52% of 4th graders, and 57% of 5th graders all got failing marks on their tests in the 2025-2026 academic calendar. That's 3rd graders, 5th graders. Just 48% of the student and testing grades 4th through 8th rated proficient in English language. That is a decline of 5% from the previous year, according to the State Department of Education. Meanwhile, people are worried about their jobs being displaced by AI, and you can't read, you can't write, you're not math or English language proficient.
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0: 888-971-SAGE, 888-971-7243. I am Larry Elder, Salem News Channel. We're talking about this Texas high school teacher of seniors. Broke down when after 2 days he realized that his seniors, black and brown kids, could neither read nor write. Forget about grade level, could neither read nor write. 3-hour class gave them 2 paragraphs to read and asked them to complete another sentence that he'd practically filled out for them. All they needed to do was fill in 4 words and couldn't do it. Chris is in L.A. Chris, you're on the Larry Elder Show. Thank you so much for calling.
7: Hey, Larry. Thanks. Yeah, I went to Unified L.A. School District, graduating class of 78 from Venice High School. I attended Mark Twain and I attended Venice High. They graduated and passed me, but I could not read and write. The only job I can get was at Santa Monica Hospital as a dishwasher because I could not fill out an application or take a test. I've taken tests for other jobs that my friends went to. They passed. I failed.
0: Chris, why were you promoted the whole time you were in school?
7: That just seems, you know, it's funny. That just seemed to be the track of the school. I was always in junior high, the remedial classes. I had the same kids. They all had disadvantages and struggling. And I just realized I was in the same class, the no-brainer class. And another thing, too, I noticed the teachers were fearful of teaching because some of the kids I ran with from Venice, you know, we're talking the Crips and gang members, like my, I ran with gang members. The teacher had no control of the class.
0: Chris, did you later learn to read and write?
7: Yes, sir. I stopped feeling sorry for myself and playing the victim card. So I went to San Juan College for 3 years in the evening, and I took the basic English classes, the basic math classes, and I got to algebra, and I got to English level 1. But my first class in English was taking classes with other kids from other countries speak who spoke Spanish.
0: Wow. And yeah. So you kept getting promoted all the way through. You graduate, you have a diploma, but you couldn't read, you couldn't write.
7: No, I could not read or write effectively. I couldn't fill an application out, and I couldn't pass an exam. And once I completed my courses at SMC, I started taking the LAPD exams and also fire exams, and I actually started passing the exams. I was able to fill the applications out. So that was my test to see if I improved myself. And I also did pretty good in the interviews. I was able to communicate like I'm speaking to you, because before I couldn't articulate. I was embarrassed to talk because I didn't have a big vocabulary.
0: What do you do now?
7: Well, the good news is, after that, I took a test for Santa Monica Water. I got hired at age 25, and I became a public works employee for the water company. Meter tech 1 year, or meter reader 1 year, meter tech for 10 years. Then I became a public works inspector with the badge. And the reason why, because I went 4 years to L.A. Trade Tech, I took all my water courses, and I got state certified and a public health license and backflow. And that advanced me to make better money.
0: Hmm. Now, Chris, the whole time you were in middle school, high school, you knew you couldn't read or write.
7: Yes, sir.
0: And it didn't bother you.
7: And the teachers, I just kind of accepted because I wanted to fit in.
0: When you said you wanted to fit in, are you saying that had you learned to read and write, that would have been perceived as being elitist, that you were trying to be better than somebody else?
7: Well, I kind of, you know, I flocked to a certain group of the other Chicanos, and I guess we all just kind of seemed the same, listen to certain music, talk, and hang out and party. But we didn't improve ourselves. And really, after high school, that became a death sentence for a lot of us because they didn't do well and they got in trouble.
0: Well, that was my next question. What happened to your friends? What happened to the people that you were in school with? What happened to them?
7: Well, the tragic thing, I had 2 good friends. One's Sagato, last name. The other one's Oseguera. They were killed in 1977, and that really changed my life. I lost my friends. So my last year of high school, I got my together, excuse me for the language, and I worked better at my classes, but I still wasn't capable when I finished school to take an exam or fill an application out. And my mom tried her best to get me some tutoring and stuff, but it didn't help. I didn't learn any better to be at a college level or ninth grade level education.
0: Mm-hmm. Chris, may I ask about your father? Was he involved?
7: My father was an alcoholic. So he was still in our lives, but he was really not there. He struggled and couldn't hold a job. But I had a great mother who actually worked, you know, probably plus 40 hours just to take care of us and pay for a home and provide for 3 kids. So she's a great mother, worked very hard, but she she wasn't home a lot because she was working a lot.
0: Right.
7: So we had to take care of ourselves.
0: What happened to your two siblings?
7: Oh, my siblings are... Oh, my brother's doing good. He's a good at education. He did better than I did. And so are my sister. So my brother's doing great. He has a good career as a manager on the market. My sister struggles. It affected her, so she's actually literally homeless.
0: Chris, if somebody's listening to us who had kind of the same attitude about education that you did, what do you want to say to him and her?
7: Well, that's a good question. I had a friend who works for the courts of the county with youth at risk or something, and I went to go speak to a group of kids in a home in L.A., and when I spoke to them, I realized the most important thing is stay in school, get a good education, and, you know, so you can get a good job and compete. Because, you know, I make really good money now, and I have a job as a plumber for the city of L.A., and the only reason I got that is because I got my journeyman card, and I took the test and exam, and I competed, and I got the job. But you have to be able to communicate.
0: Well, Chris, thank you so much for calling and for sharing your story. We really do appreciate it. What did the mayor of L.A. say? You can't compete if you don't have teeth. You can't succeed if you don't have teeth. What if you can't read? What if you can't write? LAUSD, Los Angeles Unified School District. Everybody I know who lives in the city, everybody who has a kid beyond elementary school, has their kid in a private school, parochial school. Everybody. Because they all have resources. The ones who don't leave their kids have no resources. I remember during the first time the future mayor of L.A., Antonio Villaraigosa, ran, is during the debate. Mr. McConnell, see if we can find this. I know we have it somewhere. During the first debate, he was asked, why is it you don't have your own kids in the Los Angeles Unified School District? After all, your wife is a school teacher in the district. And he said, I'm not going to sacrifice my child by putting my child in the Unified School District. I'm not going to sacrifice my child by keeping my child in the LA Unified School District. Now, the district pretty much has choice, but you have to know what you're doing. You have to be able to figure out the Byzantine way to get your kid into a better school, but at least it's possible. And they're spending more money, K through 12, here in the state of California than they've ever spent before, because by law, the percentage of money for the school district, it's pegged to the budget of the state. And the budget of the state gets bigger and bigger and bigger, so more and more money is being spent. And we're getting absolutely lousy results. But if you don't have somebody to make sure that you've done your homework, gone to bed on time, and have been fed and clothed, it's difficult no matter the system. I'm Larry Elder.
8: With SRN News, I'm Keith Peters in Washington. Officials in Hawaii are urging residents to prepare for heavy rains and flooding as Hurricane Lowell, a major Category 3 storm, prompted forecasters to issue a tropical storm warning and a hurricane watch for two islands. The National Hurricane Center says Kauai and Niihau could experience tropical storm conditions late Monday. Investigators are looking into why an Amazon cargo jet ran off a runway at Miami International Airport, killing five people. The crash happened Sunday when the Boeing 767 overran the runway and hit vehicles, including a van carrying cleaning crew members. The National Transportation Safety Board is focusing on whether the plane touched down too late to stop safely. Security is tight for this week's Republican midterm convention being held in Dallas, Texas. More details at SRNNews.com.
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0: 888-971-SAGE, 888-971-7243. I am Larry Elder. We are Salem News Channel. I mentioned earlier during the mayoral debate when a man named Antonio Villaraigosa was running. He didn't win this time. He ran again and then got elected twice. He was asked a question about why he didn't have his own kids in the public school system here in Los Angeles. Here's what happened.
22: Mr. Villaraigosa, although the mayor has no direct control over public education, much of the last few years have been spent by the mayor and others talking about the saving of public education in Los Angeles. Your wife is a public school teacher in Montebello, and your children are in private school. If you were elected, would you put your children into the Los Angeles public schools?
23: My wife is a teacher. She's been a teacher for 18 years. I've said to her that I promise that I'm going to make fixing up our schools my number one priority, that I'm going to audit this school district, that I'm going to spearhead an effort to work with the school district to build the 100 new schools that we need. In answer to your question, I'm doing like every parent does. I'm going to put my kids in the best school I can. My kids were in a neighborhood public school until just this year. We've decided to put them in a Catholic school. We've done that because we want our kids to have the best education they can. If I can get that education in a public school, I'll do it. But I won't sacrifice my children any more than I could ask you to do the same.
0: I won't sacrifice my children any more than I would ask you to do the same. Let me play this again. This is Darius Williams. Teaches seniors in Houston, and after his second day in class, this is what happened. Let's play it again. Number 62.
1: I'm teaching seniors. These kids are leaving high school and going to college, hopefully, after they finish. We had two paragraphs to read, one sentence complete to write. I gave them the sentence stamps I basically completed the sentence for them in the model. These are 17 and 18-year-old kids, and they couldn't fill in four words. Four words. I simply don't know where the problem is. This is only day two, and I have seniors who simply cannot read and seniors who cannot write. They cannot write. They can reason. They have the ability to defend their reasoning if it's talking to their homeboy, but applying that to a written text, two paragraphs, and they couldn't do it. Our young black men, our young brown men, our young black girls, and our young brown girls oh, God.
0: I have a question. Why does it take somebody like this man to call this out? How many public school teachers all around the country are witnessing the same thing and have said nothing? I've told you about a study that finds Philadelphia public school teachers with school-age kids, 49% of them have their own kids in private schools, as opposed to 10% of families nationwide. Only 6% of black families do. 49% of Philadelphia public school teachers with school-age kids put their own kids in private school. What does that tell you? How many teachers are experiencing the same thing that Mr. Williams has and haven't said a word about it? Antonio Villaraigosa used the word sacrifice to describe what he would be doing if he put a kid in the public school system in Los Angeles. I would not sacrifice my children any more than I would ask you to do the same thing. But the Democrats are always talking about systemic racism. Jasmine Crockett, racism. Joy Reid, who went to Harvard, racism. Have you said anything at all about this? Have you said anything at all about this systemic inability to teach black and brown kids to be reading and math proficient? Now, I'm not laying it all in the school system. As I said before, if there's no emphasis on education in the house, it's awfully difficult. But for crying out loud, if you do care and you're surrounded by a bunch of people who don't,

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2: The midterms are almost here, and Republicans could be in deep trouble. Polls show Democrats leading in key races. Tonight, Rob Finnerty on Newsmax reveals the growing threat from the DSA and the radical left. With less than 60 days to go, Finnerty says it's time for the GOP to hit the panic button. The House may go, and control of the Senate is up for grabs. 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Americans are angry, and the progressive left wants total control of Congress. Tallarico, El Sayed, AOC, Bernie Sanders. Finnerty reveals President Trump's secret plan to fight back and what you can do to help him. Don't miss Finnerty tonight at 8 p.m. Eastern on Newsmax. 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
8: 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So, are we preparing the next generation merely to inherit liberty, or teaching them why it is worth preserving?
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8: 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I'm Larry Elder. Salem News Channel. 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
9: 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Sharon is in Temple City, California. Sharon, you're on the Larry Elder Show. Thank you so much for calling.
13: Hi. I just want to say I went to school. I love your voice, first of all.
9: Thank you.
13: That's important to me. Okay, and the other thing is I went to 61st Street School in Los Angeles. My address was 5915 South Olive Street, and I got straight A's up until fourth grade. And then I went to Arcadia School at fifth and sixth grade, where my parents didn't know any difference. So when I got there, they were already into fractions. They knew their vowels, and they also knew every capital of every state. So my dad stayed up, and like patience of God, but he would work with me for fractions. And to this day, I still don't get fractions. So I struggled all the way through school because they were so ahead of me, and they had no idea that the LA school was so poor. That's my story.
9: Yeah. Sharon, I have a similar story. I went to Crenshaw High School, and I was making A's in Spanish and A's in physiology. And then they had a program called APEC, which stood for Area Program Enrichment Exchange, where you were bused to another school that had courses that yours didn't. So I was bused to Fairfax. At the time, Fairfax was virtually 100% Jewish. I know that because during Yom Kippur, you could come to school or not. And only I came and a black janitor came. Outside of that, all these other kids were out because of Yom Kippur. And they were fluent in Spanish. Not just, you know, halting like we were, and the teacher would not teach in English at all. So if you didn't understand it, you're just out of luck. So you had to learn how to speak Spanish fluently, and they all spoke fluently. I was stunned. And I went from making A's to making D's, and finally at the end of the semester,

0: story.
1: Yes. It is kind of embarrassing because when I go up to Mammoth with my friend Chris, she'll say, I'll say a name of a street, and she says, that's not right, and then she'll tell me what it is.
0: Right.
1: So it's just the way it is. But I know how to read well, so that's good.
0: Well, Sharon, thank you very much for that. You know, it's just, I have friends who are complaining about this and complaining about that and about race. And I talk about the most important thing. In order to succeed, you must at least finish high school. And make sure your diploma means that you can read and do math at grade level. Get a job. Keep the job. Don't quit that job until you have another one or until you decide to start your own business. Don't have a child before the age of 20 and get married before you have that child. And avoid the criminal justice system. Don't commit crimes. You follow those rules and you can escape poverty. You don't, there's a good chance you won't. And I talk to a lot of young inner city kids. And I talk to them about comparing academics to sports. How many of you play basketball? Hands go up. Do you practice your free throws? Oh, yeah, hands go up. Do you practice your math? Do you practice your science? Do you practice your reading? So you understand there's a relationship between how often you practice shooting your jump shot, how often you practice shooting a free throw, and how good you get at a jump shot or at a free throw. You realize there's a relationship between the two. But you don't seem to understand the relationship between doing homework, getting decent grades, and being able to compete in society during the digital age where AI could displace a lot of jobs. You see the connection? Some of them are on teams. I said, your coaches yell at you? Oh, yeah. Scream at you? Oh, yeah. Can you imagine a math teacher or a science teacher screaming at a kid? Are you kidding me? But you're perfectly okay to have a teacher yell and scream at you for not doing what you need to do in order to be a better basketball player. But you wouldn't tolerate an English teacher or a science teacher or a math teacher doing the same thing. We got a problem here. Low expectations. George W. Bush had a term for it. The soft bigotry of low expectations. And then you turn around and have so-called leaders tell you about systemic racism.
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5: 888-971-SAGE, 888-971-7243. I am Larry Elder. We are Salem News Channel. So many people are calling about this high school teacher who was crying because his seniors could neither read nor write. We're going to stay with this topic, so I want all the callers to remain on the line. Neil and Nellie and Paula and Sarah, Renee, Jenny, remain on the line. We'll keep this topic going through the next hour. 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Jenny is in Sacramento. Jenny, you're on the Larry Elder Show. Thank you so much for calling. I appreciate it.
6: Hi, Mr. Elder. It's a pleasure to speak to you, sir.
5: My pleasure.
6: I was calling in as a public school teacher in Sacramento, California, a school teacher of 30 years now. And with regard to why are teachers not speaking up, I can speak for myself, sir. And that is that our hands are tied within administrative restrictions. In other words, we don't have the ability to hold students accountable with regard to discipline. We're not allowed to send students out or suspend or have consequences. Parents push back on detention, and therefore behaviors in classrooms disrupt instruction. We cannot teach what we need to teach. We cannot hold high expectations in that regard. And additionally, academic expectations have been lowered in grade inflation, which I know is now hitting universities at this point. Mm-hmm. In other words, you cannot give zeros for not doing work. You cannot hold kids accountable to make them do the work. And so kids are being moved on through the system because many years ago, we already did away with not holding kids back if they cannot accomplish certain academic tasks and skill sets. So that's my piece with regard to what's happening in school.
5: Jenny, that must be enormously frustrating for you.
6: Absolutely, sir. I'm going to be retiring soon, but I can tell you a lot's changed over the last 30 years, and it's sad. I mean, from my perspective, I feel badly because if we did hold students accountable, they would leave with skill sets and knowledge that they're required to have to go on and be able to achieve great things. high school graduation, university achievement, professional accomplishments, etc. But within the system, we're being prevented from holding those expectations.
5: Wow.
6: In private schools, they don't have those limitations. And so that's why in a private school, you can say, hey, look, we're going to hold you accountable. We're going to make you do the work. We're going to have expectations. And race plays into it as well, because if a student is of a certain ethnicity, well, the percentage of suspensions are too high. The percentage of sending
5: Jenny, I'm going to talk about that on the top of the hour, what you just now said about suspensions and race. Thank you very much for calling, Jenny. I really appreciate it. I'm Larry Elder.
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8: With SRN News, I'm Keith Peters in Washington. Authorities are at the scene of that deadly Amazon Prime plane crash in Miami today. The Boeing 767 cargo plane crashed Sunday after apparently overrunning the runway and hitting an SUV and a van. The van was carrying members of a cleaning crew. NTSB Chairwoman Jennifer Homendy says crews have begun collecting investigative information.
9: We do have data and information, but we are very thorough, fact-based agency, and we don't release that information until we have verified it and are able to provide that verified information to the public.
8: Homendy says the NTSB hopes to begin sharing that information on Tuesday. The Prime airplane came to rest beside a roadway near two semi-trucks. This is SRN News.
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11: 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Highs in the mid-80s tomorrow.
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17: 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Susan, tell me about Political Pitchforks. 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
18: It really stemmed from the idea that we have a party that has a lot of different factions, a lot of different beliefs, and too often there's this idea that we all have to agree, and I think that that need to agree actually stifles our party and makes us weaker. So our goal is really to give a voice to what the party stands for, the general principles of our party, which are laid out in our governing documents. 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
18: Some honest discussion about what is happening in our state, what Republicans should be doing better, how we can message what we need to be talking about, the issues that maybe our regular media is kind of covering up because we know that's a problem. 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
17: 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Thanks.
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5: 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We're talking about a Texas teacher, teaches at Houston school system called the Houston Independent School District. He teaches at a school called Wheatley High School, teaches seniors. Gave his class two paragraphs to read and asked them to complete another sentence he'd pretty much filled out for them. All they needed to do was come up with four words. They couldn't do it. And during his lunch break, he took to social media. Let's play this one more time. 62.
25: So I am on my lunch break. It is, 11:30 or something like that. And I just finished a 3-hour class. We have what's called block, and block is where first and second periods are combined for subjects that need it. And so I literally broke down in the middle of class because I'm teaching seniors. These kids are leaving high school and going to college, hopefully, after they finish. We had two paragraphs to read, one sentence complete to write. I gave them the sentence stamps. I basically completed the sentence for them in the model. These are 17 and 18-year-old kids, and they couldn't fill in four words. Four words. I gave them the scenario. We annotated together. I gave them the answers before we even had the problem. And they couldn't do it. I don't know. I simply don't know where the problem is. This is only day two. And I have seniors who simply cannot read and seniors who cannot write. They cannot write. They can reason. They have the ability to defend their reasoning if it's talking to their homeboy, but applying that to a written text, two paragraphs, they couldn't do it. Our young black men, our young brown men, our young black girls, and our young brown girls
5: Now, Jenny, who public school teacher for 30 years, said part of the reason is we cannot discipline the kids. We get into trouble. The administration doesn't back us up, particularly if we want to discipline somebody of color. Barack Obama's AG, Eric Holder, gave a speech when he was AG. And he said, you know, blatant racism, that's not a problem in America anymore. The problem is pernicious racism. And in his speech, he gave three examples. One of them was voter ID. The man literally called voter ID pernicious racism. We had Ami Horowitz in studio the other day, who filmed people at UC Berkeley, white people, non-black people, and they all thought that voter ID was racist because black people lack the ability to get proper ID. Then he went to Harlem, talked to black people. Every single one of them had ID, knew how to get ID, and when they were informed of all these people who thought they were unable to get ID, they were shocked. The other example Eric Holder gave was the fact, and it is true, that black criminal defendants who commit the same crime as a white criminal defendant gets on average a longer sentence. And he cited the U.S. Sentencing Commission as his source, as his authority. What he didn't tell you is that the U.S. Commission also said the reason for the longer sentences is because the average black criminal has a longer criminal record of convictions than does the average white criminal. And judges take this into consideration when they determine the sentence. Black judges gave black criminal defendants longer sentences. That was his example, was his second example of what he called pernicious racism. The third example is what Jenny was talking about, that black boys are disproportionately suspended or expelled compared to other populations in a given school. And Eric Holder called that pernicious racism. Never mind the race of the teacher, the race of the principal, never mind the race of the other kids in class who are going to suffer if bad kids are not suspended or expelled. And the point is, this corroborates exactly what Jenny was saying. The very students who need to be disciplined are not being disciplined, which means everybody else in that class suffers as a result. So playing the race card has real consequences, and they're not good. You're telling me that teachers go into the profession so they can exercise their racism and punish kids unfairly just because they're bigotry, they're bigots, that's why they went into teaching? How incredibly insulting. Yet he said it, nobody said a word. I did. Other people did. But by and large, he basically insulted teachers by accusing them of engaging in pernicious racism because they dare to send a kid down to the principal's office because the kid is being disruptive. And as Jenny said, this is not the case in private schools. Parents pay. And you can expel a kid. You can contact a parent. And the parent wants to make sure they get a return on money that they spend out of their pocket. And again, I'm saying school choice is not a panacea. I got a very long letter from a teacher the other day saying, you're always talking about school choice, when often the problem is at the home. I do not doubt that. But if you don't have money to put your kid into private school, and you're a parent who has emphasized education, and you're sending your kid to a school where other parents don't, and where the teacher therefore has to teach down to the lowest common denominator, the kid who really cares, who really wants to learn, who's done his homework, suffers. And yet you have the Democratic Party opposing school choice while they have their own kids in private school. Obama opposed school choice. Sasha and Malia never went to a public high school or public school K through 12. Elementary, they were taught at a private school that was set up by teachers at the University of Chicago, where Barack Obama was a law school lecturer. And then, when Obama moved to D.C., the kids went to Sidwell Friends, the same very expensive private school that Chelsea Clinton went to. Obama himself, when he was in Indonesia with his stepfather, even though he was being educated in a private school that was run by oil company executives, his stepfather was one, his mother sent him to live with his white grandparents because she wanted him to have a better education, and he went to arguably the finest prep school in the state of Hawaii. And then he came to L.A., where for 2 years he went to Occidental High College, which is a private school, competitive school, finished up at Columbia, and then, of course, went on to Harvard for law school. He, too, did not attend public schools. His mother essentially engaged in school choice because he wanted him to have a better education, yet he opposes school choice. Biden's kids in private school oppose school choice. And yet, black people pull that lever for the Democratic Party.
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5: 888-971-SAGE, 888-971-7243. I am Larry Elder. Salem News Channel. We're going to talk about Hassan Piker later on. He says, you know, you Democrats better get behind me. Better start defending me. Otherwise, they're going to use me against you. 888-971-SAGE is the number. Renee is in Los Angeles. Renee, you're on the Larry Elder Show. Thank you so much for calling.
34: Hi, Larry. How are you?
5: I'm well.
34: I'll make it quick. I had two brothers that went to the same high school that I did. After their first year at the high school that we went to, which was a private school just north of Chinatown in Los Angeles, they decided to go to the local public school from our house, which was on the corner of Vermont and Santa Barbara back then in the late 70s, early 80s. Okay. And the reason they went to that other school, to the public school, is because they both told me, hey, the school that we're going to at now, which is the one I was going to and graduated from, gives too much homework.
5: Mm-hmm.
34: Gives too much homework. You have to be doing homework all night long or all evening long, right? When in reality, all I got was maybe no more than 2 hours of homework. But you had to do it, right? My brother, the one below me, ended up going to that high school, that public high school. When he graduated, there was a tall black kid that was a great basketball player there at that particular public school. The day of graduation shows up. This kid's getting a diploma. The mother shows up and goes after the teachers and the administration at this school, gives them a mouthful. And she tells them in front of dozens of people, you cheated my son. My son, though he plays a great basketball game, he doesn't know how to read and write. What the hell were you doing with him for the 4-3 years that you had him?
5: Wow.
34: The kid ends up, he was a good ball player and was going to get picked up by some Division I schools. It turns out that this kid never ended up playing anywhere because he didn't have the grades and nobody wanted to take a chance on him. My brother told me this because he knew the kid. All right.
5: Mm-hmm.
34: Now, I worked for the L Unified School District for 31, 32 years of the last 36 or so. I've since retired. I was a school cop. I walk in to the main office at one of my high schools that was in the southeast area of the county of Los Angeles. The main office clerk calls me over. She says, hey, Renee, I want to show you something. So I stand next to her. She says, look at this. Oh, what do you got there? Oh, I've got the grades of all the so-called seniors here. These are the books that the teachers have been turning in for the final grades before they graduate. She couldn't find one kid on that first page that had anything higher than a D or an F graduate, and they still graduated. She showed me this. I saw it with my own eyes, and I'm standing there, holy cow, what does the whole future hold for us? Okay? And I'm sitting there, holy crap. I will tell you this. The high school that I went to, I wasn't the greatest student. It was a Catholic high school. But I learned a couple of things from that high school. Okay? I learned how to read. I learned how to write. And I learned how to compute, as you well know. So I ended up doing, I'm a prolific reader now. Okay? And now that I look back on it, oh, my God, I wonder what my brothers were missing out on, because they have trouble reading. Okay, now they're okay now, but they missed out on a lot of good things. Okay, and I will tell you this, it doesn't matter what color the teacher is at these public schools. I met a lot of good teachers, but for some reason or other, I met an overwhelming amount of horrible teachers. And some of them were black, some of them were brown, and some of them were white. Okay, and this has been going on, you know, as well as I do, for the last couple of decades.
5: Renee, thank you very much for the call. I appreciate it. I think I wrote this story down in one of my books. One of my friends lives in an area of L.A. called Koreatown. I went to high school with him. He said, Larry, I want to show you something. So he invited me down. There was a library on the corner of Vermont, the street that Renee just mentioned, and Olympic. I don't think the library is still there. It was on this little hill, and in front of the library were all of these kids on their skateboards. They all appeared to be Hispanic, and they did amazing tricks on their skateboards, flipping and spinning, and it was just amazing watching them. He said, all right, now watch this. Follow me. Went into the library. The library was completely packed, standing room only. And every single person in that library was a Korean-American kid with his mom. Every single one of them. Not a single Hispanic kid inside there. Now, just imagine fast-forwarding 10, 15, 20 years. Who's doing what? Who's earning what? Who's in this profession, that profession? And who is not? My sister-in-law, my late brother's wife, had a very talented son who played football. He was a receiver.
4: credible receiver. In my opinion, if he had dedicated himself, he might have gone to D1. But he's lazy. Didn't like to do schoolwork. But she was ruthless. She would look at his grades, and she would be very, very unhappy if he did poorly. Got some grades. They were bad. She went to the football coach and said, I know my son is the best player on the team. I know he's important for you to win. But I do not want you to play him because his grades are so bad. Promise me you will not put him in the game. And the coach said, I won't put him in the game. And he just asked her for permission to at least allow him to suit up. She said, fine. She started not to go to the game because he wasn't supposed to play, but she went anyway. And near the end of the game, close game, they put my nephew in the game. My sister-in-law went down from the stands, walked onto the field, went into the huddle, grabbed her son, pulled him off the field, made him sit next to her, and watch the rest of the game. She told me this story. I said, you didn't do that. She said, I most certainly did. It takes a parent like that. And if you don't have somebody in your house to make sure you have done your homework, gone to bed on time, you've been fed, housed, and clothed, no matter what the school system is, you're in trouble. Speaking of race, CNN ran with this story. Black woman was found hanging from a tree in Mississippi. And CNN implied that it was because of racism. There's more to the story. Stick around for that. I'm Larry Elder.
6: With SRN News, I'm Keith Peters in Washington. Investigators are looking into why an Amazon cargo jet ran off a runway at Miami International Airport, killing five people. The crash happened Sunday when the Boeing 767 overran the runway and hit vehicles, including a van carrying cleaning crew members. The National Transportation Safety Board is focusing on whether the plane touched down too late to stop safely. Officials in Hawaii are urging residents to prepare for heavy rains and flooding as Hurricane Lowell, a major Category 3 storm, prompted forecasters to issue a tropical storm warning and a hurricane watch for two islands. The National Hurricane Center says Kauai and Niihau could experience tropical storm conditions late Monday. A 22-year-old man from Singapore is expected to plead guilty this week in Washington to duping a stranger out of $240 million. SRN News.
10: 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From the JTR Roofing Weather Center, mostly cloudy, some showers tonight, tomorrow chance of showers, highs in the low 80s.
11: The midterms are almost here, and Republicans could be in deep trouble. Polls show Democrats leading in key races. Tonight, Rob Finnerty on Newsmax reveals the growing threat from the DSA and the radical left. With less than 60 days to go, Finnerty says it's time for the GOP to hit the panic button. The House may go, and control of the Senate is up for grabs. Gas prices, mortgage rates, health care, and out-of-control national debt. Americans are angry, and the progressive left wants total control of Congress. Tallarico, El Sayed, AOC, Bernie Sanders. Finnerty reveals President Trump's secret plan to fight back and what you can do to help him. Don't miss Finnerty tonight at 8 p.m. Eastern on Newsmax. 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
5: 888-971-SAGE. 888-971-7243. I am Larry Elder, Salem News Channel. 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Next hour, we're going to talk to producer of the film Reagan, who interviewed John Hinckley. John Hinckley is a man who tried to assassinate President Reagan. Hassan Piker says Democrats had better start defending him, otherwise they're going to use me against you. Hillary Clinton has repeated the lie that Donald Trump said inject bleach in order to combat COVID. Amazing how they keep saying this lie over and over and over again. And CNN quickly implies that race was behind a black woman found hanging from a tree in Mississippi. But there was a spin to the plot. Stick around for all of that. 888-971-SAGE. Sam is in Irvine, California. Sam, you're on the Larry Elder Show. Thank you so much for calling.
7: Yes, I just wanted to let you know that, number one, my uncle was Jaime Escalante.
5: They made a movie. They made a movie out of your uncle.
7: And Deliverance, Bolivian.
5: Yeah, he's the one who taught these Hispanic kids calculus, and they didn't believe that the kids had passed the exams, so they made him take it over again. And of course, they passed all these exams.
7: Actually, more so it was they got mad at him because he was teaching them calculus when they should stay in remedial math, because they said that, and this is what my uncle said to us, that they said we need them for dishwashers and other menial jobs like that, and you're ruining that for us.
5: Well, he was also embarrassing the other teachers who were unable to teach. He did not dumb it down. He assumed they could get it, and he demanded that they do it, and they did. And some of the kids, as I recall, that were in class with him were getting grief from some of the other kids who were kind of thugs and didn't want anybody else getting ahead.
7: Right. Well, yeah, they have a whole culture, even now, I mean, not, especially now more than ever. But at that time, they gave him such grief, he moved to Sacramento from there because he couldn't stand it anymore.
5: Wow.
7: Even though they had made him head of
5: He was your uncle?
7: Yeah, he was my uncle.
5: Wow.
7: My uncle.
5: Yeah, Jaime Escalante, what an amazing man.
7: Yeah, and I'm telling you right now that even when he retired, he went back to Bolivia to live over there because, he just wanted to be back home. And even there, the kids were flocking to him from everywhere, from Brazil and everywhere, just to learn how his math.
5: And Sam, the guy who played him in the movie, he was the guy that was in Miami Vice. What's his name?
7: Edward James Olmos.
5: Yeah, Edward James Olmos, yeah. Great, great movie.
7: Yeah, but it tells you part of the story. They knew that he wasn't cheating. They knew they weren't cheating. Hmm. He just said that because they didn't want them to learn anything.
5: Wow.
7: The culture that you're talking about right now, about the DSA and everything like that, this is the same people.
5: Mm-hmm.
7: He just disguised it in a different way at that time.
5: Mm-hmm.
4: You know, and the more ill-informed you are, the easier it is for you to be manipulated. The easier it is for you to be indoctrinated. It's hard not to believe it isn't by design.
7: No, it was by design, because now all of a sudden these kids that didn't know how to do anything, that felt that they had to be told everything, now all of a sudden they had their own lives, and they were able to determine their own future just by getting an education, just by the simple fact that he taught them to learn very easily. Mm-hmm. I had trouble with him. I had trouble in geometry. In 1 week, he had had me finish the whole course.
4: Yeah. And that's the other thing, too, about public schools. Teachers get the same pay whether you're a great teacher or not. And somebody like Jaime Escalante should have been paid 4 or 5 times more money than somebody else because he was that good. But you can't do that in a public school system. In a private school system, you can. But in a public school system, you cannot. And so mediocrity and bad performance is being rewarded. Excellent performance is not being rewarded. It's just incredibly outrageous.
7: And then we have all these people that are graduating from the universities with absolutely no knowledge, but they're calling themselves educated.
4: Mm-hmm. And these are the kinds of people that belong to the DSA. They've done a survey. Almost all the people that belong to the DSA have college or more, yet are making a lot less money than one would think one would make with those kinds of degrees, because the degrees aren't useful. So they're all angry, they're all upset, and they're all making all these demands about how unfair life is and how unfair capitalism is and rich people have too much money and this whole mindset. And we've been mining people like this, coming out of these schools like factory widgets. And now they're infusing our society. They're in newsrooms. They're in classrooms. They're teaching kids. Teaching them to be angry, teaching them to have grievances, talking about all the problems in America historically. We know they've been problems. But my goodness, we all hit the lottery when we were born here. All of us did.
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5: 888-971-SAGE, 888-971-7243. I am Larry Elder, Salem News Channel. I was talking to the Cleveland chapter of the NAACP years ago when I lived in Cleveland. And he told me that his own kids were being accused of, quote, acting white, close quote, because they spoke standard English. I recall years ago reading an article in Time magazine about a black girl in Oakland who told her friend she wanted to be a doctor. She got death threats, her mother said, because the kids thought that she was trying to be better than they were. What is this? What is this? And then you have people like Jasmine Crockett, who said that Byron Donalds thinks he's whitewashed because he's married to a white woman, because Byron Donalds was talking about the large number of kids into the world without a father in the home, married to the mother, and said even during Jim Crow, the problem was not this bad. And so Jasmine Crockett, of course, twisted that into, Byron Donalds thinks we were better off during Jim Crow. He said no such thing. Joy Reid called Byron Donalds the house pet for the Republican Party. They pat him on the head and he's happy. So someone like Byron Donalds, who talks about the kinds of things I talk about, and the need for school choice, and the crappy education kids are getting, being socially promoted, can't read, can't write, can't compute, but they get socially promoted. And then shockingly, their lives don't turn out so well. But you've got people like Jasmine Crockett and Joy Reid, who somehow, some way, find racism in almost everything. Which brings us to this CNN article. Headline: Black woman was found hanging from a tree in Mississippi. Here's what we know. Let's read you the first paragraph. The hanging death of Tasha Fortune, whose body was found outside an abandoned house, has shaken her family and community in Mississippi, where two other people have been found hanging from trees in less than a year. The dateline is Jackson, Mississippi. So then they talk about, and later on in the article, Fortune's death, her last name is Fortune, comes less than a year after the hanging deaths of 21-year-old Trey Reed, a black student at Delta State University in Cleveland, Mississippi, and Corey Zucatus, an unhoused white man in his 30s in Vicksburg, Mississippi. Police in Cleveland concluded Reed's death was a suicide.
4: preliminary examination found no evidence of foul play. As far as the other man, the unhoused white man, Mississippi State Medical Examiner determined Zucatus died by suicide. But they include both these people in this article.

0: I wonder how much time will be spent with that teacher from Houston who cried after learning that his seniors couldn't read or couldn't write, as opposed to a story like this one I just now mentioned. Grace is in Pasadena. Grace, you're on the Larry Elder Show. Thank you for calling.
1: Oh, hello, Larry. Thank you so much for your clear sight and insight for the truth of things going on now. And it is very difficult. Well, I do think a lot is, it's definitely cultural, but I do think it's been cultivated over time from the left, and sort of socialist, communist, to try to undermine our culture, where they want to undermine the sense of responsibility, and they want to cut us off from moral codes, like not to covet, right? The basics of their philosophy is, like, divide everyone, mm-hmm. and then make them hate people that are more successful, but they don't teach the basics of being successful: responsibility, discipline, not coveting, just work, do your work to make yourself something, right? Instead of coveting everything. And so the socialist communist thing, all they talk about is hatred of people that have been more successful, but they don't ever talk about that all they want to do is, like, tax everybody to death mm-hmm. that has been more successful.
0: And Grace, they don't talk about why they're more successful. And most millionaires in this country were not born millionaires. They worked hard, often over a period of 20, 30 years, many times starting a business, 40, 50, 60, 70 hours a week.
2: Midterms are almost here, and Republicans could be in deep trouble. Polls show Democrats leading in key races. Tonight, Rob Finnerty on Newsmax reveals the growing threat from the DSA and the radical left. With less than 60 days to go, Finnerty says it's time for the GOP to hit the panic button. The House may go, and control of the Senate is up for grabs. Gas prices, mortgage rates, health care, and out-of-control national debt. Americans are angry, and the progressive left wants total control of Congress. Tallarico, El Sayed, AOC, Bernie Sanders. Finnerty reveals President Trump's secret plan to fight back and what you can do to help him. Don't miss Finnerty tonight at 8 p.m. Eastern on Newsmax. 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

0: the communist, socialist, terrorist-loving, molly-coddling mayor of New York City is being sued. 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
4: 888-971-SAGE, 888-971-7243. I am Larry Elder. We are Salem News Channel. Hassan Piker, the controversial left-wing DSA member, says that you Democrats better get behind me and start defending me. Otherwise, they're going to use me against you. So you better get behind me and start defending me. Are you kidding me? We're also going to talk to the producer of the film Reagan, who, believe it or not, interviewed John Hinckley, the man who tried to assassinate Reagan. So all that's coming up. 888-971-SAGE, 888-971-7243. 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Sarah is in Memphis, Tennessee. Sarah, you're on the Larry Elder Show. Thank you so much for calling. I appreciate it.
5: Thank you. I sure enjoy your show every night. But I had this idea. We had all, for a while, we had these juveniles that had committed crimes, and nobody knew where they were. They had ankle bracelets, but nobody kept track of them. And I kept reading about it, and I thought maybe they should, and I called juvenile court and suggested it, and the state also, but they should put them in kind of like a daycare. And but the school system, a lot of these kids are smart, and they just don't have any background because they didn't behave and didn't learn. Mm-hmm. So I thought the school system should put all the skills you need, list them at like 85 or 90%, and then everybody could work on the skills at their own pace. They could help each other. They'd have floating teachers. I know, I had trouble with math, so I lived in the math lab, just lived there, and I didn't have any trouble with reading. So that I think that it would be a motivation for them. You get out and you get back into regular school as soon as you get the skill level for whatever grade you're in, and you can go as fast or take extra time if you need it. And also, I had a friend that used to tell her children, you can't, sometimes you have a hard time with the subject, but you can always behave. And if you come home and you haven't behaved, you're going to be in big trouble.
4: There are consequences. Sarah, thank you very much for that. I appreciate it.
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9: With SRN News, I'm Keith Peters in Washington. Representatives of the National Transportation Safety Board have arrived at Miami International Airport to investigate the deadly crash of an Amazon Prime Boeing 767 cargo plane Sunday that killed five people. NTSB Chairwoman Jennifer Homendy says investigative teams will be looking at everything from the cargo jet to the people involved.
10: We'll have a group of investigators focused on operations and human performance. They will look at the history of the accident flight, look at the flight crew experience, training, 21 Air LLC policies and procedures, their relationship, the contractual relationship with Amazon.
9: Experts say the plane appeared to remain airborne well down the runway before landing. This is SRN News.
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13: 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Lows in the high 60s.
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